0: right? Because now you don't have to keep monitoring that screen. Your goal is to be able to get your kids to fall in love with real life. The screens are going to be there forever.
1: Well, technology is a big topic for parents these days. How much is too much? We have some practical advice for navigating kids and screens today for you on Focus on the Family with Jim Daly.
2: You know, John, technology in my mind is rather neutral, but abuse of it, addiction to it, those kinds of things are where we get into trouble. And certainly kids with screen time is a big problem. We were raising our boys right when screens were taken off in the early 2000s. Mm-hmm. And man, Jean did a fabulous job. If I gave a report card to the two of us, she got the A and I probably got a C in terms of monitoring and making sure that, you know, they weren't overindulging. I would say on the phones, we both did that really well. I think they were 17 and 15 mm-hmm. before they got smartphones. Mm-hmm. And that was good. They just had the emergency flip phone for mm-hmm. a while. But this is a really important topic. And this is where parents will have a lot of pillow talk, because this is a great concern. And there are practical things that you can do, and being equipped with knowledge about what works, what doesn't work, and how to be the parent in the room. And we're going to talk about that with our guest today.
1: Mm-hmm. And she is passionate about this topic. Melanie Hempe is a former nurse and a mom of four adult children. She's experienced what she calls the good, the bad, and the ugly of screen times. And she's written a book called Kids, Brains, and Screens, Empowering Kids to Overcome Screen Addiction. And we'll encourage you to check that out.
2: Melanie, welcome to Focus on the Family. It's good to have you.
0: Thank you for having me.
2: Now, I know this from our, you know, prep and all, but you were a labor delivery nurse. Yes. Man, that prepared you for this, for screen time.
0: Not really. Not at all.
2: I mean, but it's so funny. What a stressful environment, though, to come along. And I mean, all the things that you did to help moms moms, first-time moms, fifth-time moms, whatever it would have been.
0: A lot of education.
2: Yeah. How many years did you do that?
0: Oh, quite a few.
2: Years. That's great. Yeah. Let me ask you that question in the beginning. What got you into this screen teaching situation?
0: It certainly wasn't by choice.
2: Yeah. What happened?
0: It was by necessity. So our oldest, we have four, and our oldest son was addicted to video games right under our nose, and we had no idea what was happening. And being a nurse, I was very shocked at myself for not recognizing the signs. And I'll just briefly tell you, when he was little, you know, he just loved video games, right? And we thought he was so smart. I remember in his little footy pajamas, you know, clicking on the screen, and we just thought he was so smart. And then by middle school, he started dropping out of his sports and his extracurricular activities. And my husband and I were like, wait a minute, is this normal for a child to want to be on a video game for hours and hours a day? By the time he got into high school, things started getting worse. And my friend said, well, at least you know where he is and he's not getting in trouble. And I'm like, well, there's still something. I had that gut feeling that something was wrong, but there were a lot of problems in our home because of it. Adam was a good kid. He had straight A's. And isn't it interesting how we assess our parenting based off our kids' grades?
2: Yeah.
0: Because we thought we were doing a good job.
2: Yeah,
0: right?
2: We don't need to pay too much attention.
0: We don't have to worry about this thing because he has straight A's. Anyway, I was the game cop mom. Hated that job. Do you know what this is?
2: Yeah.
0: It's a job they tell you, they never tell you about, where, you know, I'm constantly setting the kitchen timer, Adam, get off. And it was always, mom, 5 more minutes. And it started really encroaching on our family time. And there were a lot of conflicts in our home because of it, even to the point where even at Christmas, you know, he wouldn't even want to come up and open presents. He was in the middle of his Call of Duty or whatever game he was playing. So it got really bad in ninth grade when they handed him a laptop. And that's when we lost control over his time, because now he was gaming all through the school day. Believe it or not, yes, this is what kids are doing. That's a whole nother podcast. But we lost the ability to help him manage the time.
2: Yeah. Let me ask you, and we're going to unroll that whole story, but the developing brain. I mean, you have an RN background.
0: Yes.
2: What's going on with the brain, especially in the early years, and how does gaming impact that development?
0: Well, I didn't know anything about that until we picked Adam up from college, and he looked terrible. And let me just tell you, from my nursing brain kicked into gear. We put him in the car, and I'm like, something is wrong with him. He said, Mom, and I had to ask that question that no parent wants to ask their kid, Adam, are you on drugs?
2: Right.
0: And he said, no, Mom, that video game did something to me. I've been in my bed for a week. I haven't gone to classes. By the way, I'm dropping out. And so I came home, and to answer your question, I had to dive into what addiction does to a kid's brain, because what I saw in my son was a chemical addiction. This wasn't just a regular process looking thing. It was unbelievable what happened to him physically, emotionally, mentally, yeah, all that. So what happens in the brain, and if you know about child development, the development happens from the back to the front, from the cerebellum to the frontal cortex, right?
2: Right.
0: And that limbic area is in the middle. And it's very active during, especially childhood. And so what happens with gaming, there is a lot of dopamine that's stimulated from screens, and that limbic area gets overly stimulated. So we know it takes 25 years for this development to occur, all the way to the frontal cortex is kind of developed, and that myelin is there. You familiar with what
2: yeah,
0: that is?
2: Yeah.
0: To get everything all mature. But what happens with addiction and what happens with dopamine, whether it's dopamine from cocaine, whether it's dopamine from a video game, from watching porn, from gambling, it's still the same
2: effect.
0: Dopamine.
2: Yeah.
0: It's the same dopamine. Cocaine just blocks the dopamine receptors. So now your brain thinks you got to make more dopamine. You're still getting high on your own supply. So when your child is playing a video game, that dopamine is being triggered. It's the same dopamine as any drug. And this is why they get addicted. It is a reward pathway dysfunction, if you will. So as a parent, we're out there thinking, well, surely they would never make something that would hurt my kid.
2: And as you're parenting Adam, and again, he's a metaphor for everybody's situation, whether it's an Adam or a
0: right.
2: Trent or a Troy.
0: Right.
2: You know, with our boys too, and
0: right.
2: girls too have
0: girls
2: these
0: and social
2: addictions
0: media is the same
2: as
0: thing.
2: Well.
0: Yeah.
2: But in that context, what are the things that a parent should be looking for early on? And we're going to talk about timing, and you know,
0: sure.
2: some gaming is probably okay, but it can't become the thing.
0: Well, it depends on what they're playing. And
2: yeah.
0: so when you're talking about what to look for, what we have discovered through the science, and when I'm talking about the medical science around all this, there are certain screen applications that are very different from others. So, for example, if your child is on an Excel spreadsheet and writing essays for school, they're probably not going to get addicted to that,
2: right?
0: I've never had a parent come in and say, my kid's addicted to typing essays. That's never happened. What happens on a video game is, though, that's very, very different. It's a completely different thing. We call that a toxic screen. And toxic screens are video games, social media, and pornography. Those are the toxic screens mm. that we refer to.
2: Yeah.
0: And parents have to understand that difference. They have to understand this is not Pac-Man. The screens today are very different.
2: Yeah.
0: From what you grew up with, right? So it's really hard to parent that, because it's like, well, I thought Pac-Man was okay and they could play as long as we monitor the time. Moderation doesn't work for toxic screens. Just like you can't just do a little bit of porn and be okay. You can't just do a little bit of gambling and be okay. The way that your brain is set up, the best way to get your child addicted to a screen is, I hate to say, by giving them a little bit of time on a regular basis. That's how an addiction forms. Does mm-hmm. that make sense?
2: Yeah.
0: And this is medical information. And this is my passion, is to get parents this information so they can understand, and then they can make their decisions based off of some science instead of off of some cultural opinion that changes, right?
2: Every
0: few years.
2: Parenting laziness,
0: yeah.
2: you know, because
0: yeah.
2: we're all busy.
0: Right.
2: And you just don't pay attention. Junior's making good grades. I think
0: right.
2: he's okay. To your point, you have three other children.
0: Yeah.
2: Adam, I think, is your oldest, correct?
0: Yes, he's our oldest.
2: So he was in that, you know, the early modality of we all don't know what we're doing.
0: We didn't know what we were doing.
2: What has changed with the younger kids? How have you approached this differently?
0: So with the younger kids, you know, they saw what happened to their big brother. So it was kind of like, okay, guys, we're not doing this again, right? This gaming thing, we're not doing this. And I'll never forget the day that I had a big whiteboard, and I wrote down probably 20 or 30 life skills. And I looked at the little boys and I said, okay, you're going to need to learn how to do all these life skills before you ever get a video game. And one of them said, but Mom, I'm going to be 18. And I said, you know what? You probably will be.
2: That's a good plan.
0: And that's okay.
2: That's funny. And I'm so curious for the parents who feel like they're in the wrestling match right now, like you're describing. How can moms and dads reel in their children's screen habits? And on top of that, How can they reverse some of the effects of excessive screen use?
0: Well, you can get it back, and that's our focus over here at Screen Strong is to prevent and to reverse screen addiction.
2: And how do we go about doing
0: that? So it's not that hard.
2: Okay.
0: In fact, it is so much easier.
2: Do I sound desperate?
0: You sound a little desperate, but it's so much easier to raise a child who's not addicted to screens than it is to raise that one who is addicted, right? And the way that you solve any addiction problem, it starts with access. You can try all the other things. You can do all the fancy diets around your food problems, and you can do whatever. But from a medical viewpoint, you start with access. And that means that you have to remove the access of the thing that's causing the addiction. This is why, again, moderation doesn't work for some things. For highly addictive things, moderation doesn't work. So you take it away. And believe it or not, there's a little pushback in the beginning. But this is what I get so excited about. The life that you live once you do that is so much easier. You have all these myths in your head and you think my kids are going to hate me and they're going to be left out and all these things are going to happen. None of that stuff is true.
2: Yeah.
0: It's not true. You chose a different path because there's two paths. You get to do the cultural or the countercultural. You choose the countercultural path. It is so much easier. We never argue with with the younger boys about screen time. We never had fights. I feel so bad for Adam because he remembers his childhood full of conflict and arguments, and the little boys and my daughter, that's not what they remember. It's very different. It's very, very easy. And, you know, we have a whole 30-day reset that we do.
2: And again, it's not having access.
0: You have to do that. You have to start with access. And so, yes, you can't do, well, I've got the best parental control that's going to help me. I'm sorry. I hate to tell you, that is not going to work.
2: Yeah.
0: And I think that most parents figure that out, right? They figure it out. They're like, dang, we tried this. And now we're back to, and it's worse than it was before. Because the way the cycle is, it's access, and then it's the dopamine kicks in, and then the attachment issue starts, you're detached. And then what happens after that is they get anxiety, and the anxiety causes the craving, and they're back to their access. Mm. And so you have to stop the cycle at the access.
2: Yeah.
1: Well, that's Melanie Hempe, and she's our guest today on Focus on the Family with Jim Daly. And we're talking about a tender subject for a lot of families, but she's offering a pathway for hope. And we're going to encourage you to get a copy of her book called Kids, Brains, and Screens. 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
2: I want to ask you, I mean, again, I'm hearing the no access.
0: Yeah.
2: And for the parents that have already, they're in it.
0: Yeah.
2: Their kids, let's say they're 12, 13, they've been gaming since they were 8 or 9. Describe that battle and what that looks like and how you unwind that as the parent calmly.
0: Yeah.
2: And I mean, just really practical stuff here.
0: Okay.
2: Versus the never get on the bus strategy for your 6-year-old.
0: Yeah.
2: We're not going to get there.
0: Yeah.
2: And that's not going to be part of what we do. I mean, let me give you a little background from our home back when the kids were younger, the boys. Mm-hmm. We went to the kind of zero screen. We didn't even have television.
0: Mm-hmm.
2: I mean, that was hard for a Bronco fan.
0: Mm-hmm.
2: But I remember having to go to friends' houses to watch. But Gene just was very good about, there's other things our boys can do at 8, 9, 10, 11. And we just didn't have even television in the house.
0: Mm-hmm.
2: And they did. They did Legos and Erector sets, and they played in the basement. We had lots of marble stuff, you know, the marble game, and you connect all that. It was all really good.
0: Mm-hmm.
2: But I would say, you know, once we brought screens back in, they were probably like 12, 13, and then gaming was a little more on, and, you know, that's been an issue for us. So speak to those two environments again. I know we've touched on it, but for the parent that's going, I don't know that the battle would be worth the result.
0: Well, it's a trade. All right. So just you got to know that you're trading, and it's all about time and how your kids are going to spend their time. And if you understand about the brain development, you understand all these things that have to happen while they're little, because you can't go do your childhood when you're 30. Okay.
2: Right.
0: You have to do these things when you're little. And I think that's a big mismatch. And that's what we do in our material. We really explain that to kids and to parents about what has to happen. So that's the first thing. So you have to weigh that. Now, we're not saying that, you know, all screens are bad forever and ever, but the addictive screens are the toxic screens.
2: Yeah.
0: So that's the video games, the social media, the pornography. Those are the things you want to pull away. If you want to go watch a baseball game or football game with your family and a family movie night or anything like that, that's not the same thing. But when you take it away, first of all, no is like the best word in the human language here, yeah. You know, you have to use a coach's mentality. And this is how we coach parents, and this works really well. You have to take off this parenting hat. And for a mom, it's going to be that emotional, oh, I don't want my kids to hate me, and they're going to hate me, and I'm not going to be the whatever. You have to take that off, and you have to put your coach's hat on. Your team is losing. What does a coach do? You're in the middle of a losing season. What do? Mm. They have to redo their game plan, and they have to go back to the basics. And your team will follow you. Your kids will, and they will be actually very happy and amazed that mom and dad care enough about me to do this.
2: Wow.
0: Because you're going to have to spend more time with your kids initially. That's just initially. Because then you're training them to do all that downtime activity without a screen, and they get brilliant.
2: You mentioned Adam and the Christmas story. I want to come back to that because you said it quickly. Yeah. And I just want to unpack it a little bit. What was going on? And looking back, what were some of the warning signs? I mean, that
0: well,
2: you saw.
0: That was a warning sign.
2: Yeah. And, right? And describe it again, but let's just go slower so people can catch
0: it. Sure. So one of the warning signs that I missed is that your children start to pull away from your family. And that means from family traditions and activities. And they would rather choose to be on their screen with their screen family, right? With all those players than with you. And so at Christmas, more than once, we would be upstairs, we would have all of our traditions, and Adam would be gone. And he was in the basement playing video games. And one year I had to go down there and I literally put Christmas lights on his computer. Like, what was I thinking? Right. Like, where? Like, I look back and I feel like I really missed it. And this is why I want so badly for parents to hear this message. I knew something was wrong. There's something wrong when your kids don't want to come hang out with you. Okay. Yeah. That's just not normal. And he kept choosing his game over us. And at that point in his life, he would have said that his game was way more important than his family.
2: Yeah.
0: And that's a huge warning sign. But there were a lot of little ones that led up to that. You know, kids start playing more over time, they start dropping out of other activities. And a lot of times parents think, oh, well, they're just going to be a streamer one day, or they're going to make money doing this one day. No. That's not going to happen. It's, you know, I'm going to make money with my addiction one day. That's not really.
2: Yeah, it's called a drug dealer.
0: Yes. And yeah. I felt like a drug dealer.
2: Yeah. Melanie, I want to walk through age and stage a little bit. So if your children, let's say they're single digits, they've got their tablets, you know, how many kids do we see on airplanes?
0: Bad idea.
2: You know, but you're in the, let's say, 8-9 range, 7-9-year-old range. I mean, again, though, the sunscreen, you said, the non-toxic screen time on an airplane, there's a great example. You want to show them Adventures in Odyssey.
0: Right.
2: Or something that's
0: right.
2: Wholesome, perhaps.
0: Right.
2: You're saying generally that's okay. Is that a place where you still time out? Like after you do an hour or two?
0: No, it's not even an hour. Done. It's not even an hour. And the best practice is for it to be co-viewed with you.
2: Yeah.
0: Co-viewed with mom sitting down watching something. Probably about 20 minutes is the better limit
2: for your child's brain.
0: Yeah.
2: And then move that up then if you're at the 10, 11, 12 age group. They probably have homework assignments now that they got to go online on the computer. They got to look up Aztec history or something like that.
0: And you have to have that in a co-view situation as well, because we know what happens when kids are left to do their homework alone. They do about 15 minutes of homework and then they're off playing their video game and checking their social media. It's very, very distracting. So what we recommend in the kitchen, have a place set up in your home where you can maybe be working on dinner, but you can see the back of their head and the front of their screen. You just have to coach them.
2: Yeah.
0: And we're not coaching them. We are throwing this stuff out to our kids, and then we're saying, well, why are they getting addicted? And why are they not getting their homework done? By the way, they'll get their homework done so fast if mom is sitting there watching
2: them
0: do
2: it. But it's so true. But again, one of the difficulties for the parents, and you're right, you had to figure this out yourself, but you are a working mom, right? As an RN?
0: Yeah, no, at the time I wasn't.
2: So you stopped
0: that. I had four children I was raising. I had to realize that I had to get this figured out. And like with our first one, we kind of messed it up I had to spend a lot more time with our kids, and I'm not gonna, you know.
2: So it's TIME. You got to spend time with them.
0: Yeah. I mean, they love it. Well, yeah. You know what? The thing about it is, it's not that you spend all of your time. You spend time initially setting them up to getting them used to doing things without a screen. And then you're home free.
2: Yeah.
0: Right? Because now you don't have to keep monitoring that screen. Your goal is to be able to get your kids to fall in love with real life. The screens are going to be there forever.
2: I want to go back to the age thing again, because I think the average age now of a child getting a smartphone is about 8.
0: Really bad idea.
2: But in that context, the best advice I've heard is just stave that off as long as possible.
0: Well, and we really believe the science backs up 18.
2: Yeah, look at that.
0: Minors should not have devices, period. Yeah. Okay?
2: That sounds like, wow, really? Really?
0: Think about it.
2: Yeah, I know. When you think about it, it sounds right.
0: Minors should not have addictive devices. I mean, and you know, they say, okay, what about a GPS? Well, you know what? Our young boys learn how to read a map. And they got that part of their brain working. They'll have the rest of their life to have GPS. That's fine. So we're talking about this window of opportunity. And when you're looking at high school, you're talking about 48 months.
2: Right.
0: Can you not do this for 48 months? Yes, you can. Yeah. And we told them early, guys, no smartphones till you're 18. So while they still...
2: You started early. That's important.
0: We told them, no smartphones till you're 18. They got a flip phone. They got a few things.
2: So, emergency phone.
0: Yeah, and that's all they needed. And so what ended up happening is they ended up developing all their social skills very differently than kids who depend on social media and gaming.
2: Wow.
0: They're like the leaders of the social thing in our area. Like, you know, they have stuff all the time.
2: Let's just move a little further down the road now. This is just practical for the parents. So now you're into the 13, 14, 15... year old category.
0: Yeah.
2: This becomes a little more difficult, I think. But you're the parent, I get it.
0: Yeah.
2: But it is difficult.
0: Yeah, it is. But you know, when your kids understand this, when they understand the brain science, then you're on the same wavelength and they're understanding. That 15 and 16 and even 17 year old brain is worse. Like the things that they're looking up when they're 10 years old are very different from the things they're looking up when they're 15. I believe 16 is probably the peak of the worst time for a child to have a phone.
2: And from that perspective, the parent, that's where you need to tip in more.
0: Yeah.
2: Because of that.
0: Yeah.
2: But and the key there is developing the relationship with that later teen so that you can have those good, healthy discussions, right?
0: Yeah. And that's where the attachment comes in, because so often we allow our teenagers to become detached from us prematurely.
2: Right.
0: And so you think about it as a coaching relationship. We're not overprotecting our kids at all. In fact, by not giving them a phone, you are not overprotecting them. They're having to get in the real world and figure things out, right?
2: Yeah.
0: So you're thinking about this as a coach. And I think this helps a lot of parents, because like, oh, I can do that. I can be a coach. I'm not being a mean parent. I'm just being a coach. Mm-hmm. And your team desperately needs you. And you have to set the parameters. But a good coach is warm and caring, but they're also strict.
2: You also opened your home for in-person events. I think this is really good.
0: Yeah.
2: You know, make sure your children's friends are coming to your house.
0: Yes.
2: So you can kind of keep an eye on things.
0: The way you do that is food.
2: Yeah.
0: Okay. So
2: a pool table, table tennis.
0: Yeah.
2: Foosball. Pinball.
0: We did trampoline in the backyard. We joked around that, you know, with Adam, we spent money on therapy. With the boys, we spent money at the grocery store, right? And so spend money at the grocery store? So I told them at any time, for any reason, if they ever wanted kids to come over, I would buy the pizza. I would make the food. I would do the brownies. And, you know, I mean, that's where they come, right?
2: Yeah.
0: And even to this day, their friends all come over. Ms. Zimby, can I come over for dinner? You know?
2: That's good.
0: Yeah,
2: that's so
0: it's
2: good.
0: Great. It's great.
2: What would be your final word for the parent? And let's keep it in the encouragement area. I mean, I hear what you're saying, but it can all be better.
0: Yes, and it's not as hard as you think.
2: Mm.
0: I think that we think it's going to be so hard to delay this. It is so much easier. Trust me, I've done it both ways. I've raised an addict, you know, a screen addict, and I've raised three kids that aren't. And I'm telling you, the pathway, you've got two pathways. You've got two choices. You either go with the culture on this issue, or you take a different path. And the different path is so much easier. It does help. I would encourage you to get some education around this, which is why I've taken all this brain science and I've put it in real simple terms so you can understand it. You can explain it to your wife, you can explain it to your husband, to your grandparents, right? To the grandparents, stop buying phones for my kids, right? And then you can explain it to your kids.
2: Yeah.
0: And you know, you're a coach. So you're at a team meeting and you're just telling your team. You don't want to coach for strikeouts.
2: Right.
0: Right?
2: Wow.
0: This is going to be good. So fun. And we're going to be camping in the backyard. And we're going to be doing all these fun things together. That's what they want. Even your teenagers. Your teenagers want you to spend time with them.
2: Yeah. This is so good. And I'm telling you, this is one of the biggest needs parents are expressing to us.
0: It's the biggest pain.
2: Is the screen issue.
0: Yeah.
2: And you
0: we got the answers.
2: Yeah.
0: I figured it out.
2: This is so, so good. And thanks for being with us.
0: Thank you so much for having me.
2: All excitement.
0: Yeah, it's
2: so much fun. I would say you do have great training as an RN, though.
0: I didn't learn anything about screen addiction, though.
2: No, I know, but I'm talking about temperament. I mean, parents, there's a temperament to parenting. There's a take charge parent, but you don't want to take charge in such a way that doesn't allow your children to grow.
0: No, you don't.
2: But you do have a good command, like an RN.
0: Yes.
2: Hey, you're in the emergency room.
0: Right.
2: You know,
0: what are
2: somebody's
0: we gonna do?
2: Dying.
0: Yes. Yeah.
2: Where's the doctor? I don't know. He's not here yet, but this is what we got to do.
0: That's right.
2: You do strike me as that person.
0: Well, and most people can see that in their

0: all of this issue, we don't, it doesn't have to be a battle. We can all get excited about learning the science and be like, okay, we were doing it wrong. We were smoking, and now we're not, because now we have the answer. And the answer is in science.
1: Yeah, and what was so amazing with that, they showed you, you know, people that had stopped smoking 30 days later, their lungs are pink. Your lungs come back.
0: You can.
1: But so can you.
0: Yes, and you can get your kids back, and you get in that relationship again with your
1: Melanie,
0: kids.
1: Melanie, again, thanks for being here. Great energy. Appreciate it. And let me turn to the listener. If you want to strengthen your family's approach to screen time and technology use, I want to recommend you get a copy of Melanie's workbook, Kids, Brains, and Screens, Empowering Kids to Overcome Screen Addiction. I think half the audience should say, yes, I need that. It's full of illustrations and great insights into brain science and development. It's perfect for parents to work through with their children of all ages. And when you reach out to Focus on the Family today, we'll send you a copy of Melanie's book as our way of saying thank you when you support the ministry with a gift of any amount.
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8: She arrived quietly. She led with grace rather than force. And in the end, God wrote the final chapter without her. Yet everything he accomplished through her. For 11 studies, we've walked alongside Esther, a woman of strength and restraint. Today on Insight for Living, Chuck Swindoll brings this remarkable series to a close. In this 12th and final message from the book of Esther, he'll show us why triumphant hope isn't wishful thinking. It's the very heartbeat of the Christian faith. Chuck titled today's message, In the End, God Wins.
9: Have you found it interesting, as we have studied the book of Esther and the life of this remarkable woman, that while highly significant, Esther does not dominate every scene in her story? It's this elegant touch of restraint I admire. Esther's strength is revealed as much in her restraint as in her responses, and her dignity as much in her humility as in her integrity. Esther's quiet confidence in God, her teachable trust in Mordecai, her gracious respect for her husband, the king, are qualities that impact the

0: story of Esther's life, and we cannot help but be impressed. As a matter of fact, when we get to this very last chapter of the book, Esther is not even mentioned. However, what joy it must have brought this woman of God to realize deep within her soul that the Lord had used her to accomplish his grand and glorious plan. Let me read the three verses of Esther 10 from the New American Standard in preparation for today's message, which I've titled, In the End, God Wins. Listen closely to the last chapter of Esther, just three brief verses. Now King Ahasuerus laid a tribute on the land and on the coastlands of the sea, and all the accomplishments of his authority and strength, and the full account of the greatness of Mordecai, to which the king advanced him, are they not written in the book of the chronicles of the kings of Media and Persia? For Mordecai the Jew was second only to King Ahasuerus, and great among the Jews, and in favor with his many kinsmen, one who sought the good of his people, and one who spoke for the welfare of his whole nation.
1: 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Chuck titled today's message, In the End, God Wins.
2: One of the great themes of Christianity is triumphant hope. Not just hope as in a mere distant, vague dream, but triumphant hope. The kind of hope where things end right. As the old English poet once wrote, all is well that ends well. Thanks. Stick around, I may need you later on. All's well that ends well. I love it that in the end, Christ wins, don't you? I mean, if you like stories that end well, you'll love Christianity. In the midst of the struggles and the storms and the battles and the sufferings of life, we always focus beyond us today and we see a triumph. We see a victory. We see relief. We see the cessation of things that have been earthly, almost daily kind of plagues. And we rejoice. Because in the end, God does win. Think of it, all earthly woes, all financial pressures, all emotional trauma, all physical disabilities and handicaps, all domestic conflicts, all international wars and rumors of wars, all demonic and satanic oppression, all that ends, and we are with him. And with him comes nothing but harmony and unity and victory and joy and praise and delight. Think of it. All domestic conflict is over. Not another argument with your wife. Four men said amen. Not another argument with your husband. Thousands of women said amen. I heard this past week about Helga and Henry, a couple who had been married 60 years. They fought like cats and dogs every day of their married life. It came to their 60th anniversary. They fought all day long. All day long. Came time to go to bed. Helga said to Henry, tonight, I think that when we pray, we better pray for peace. May God give us peace, Henry. So tonight, I think I'll pray the Lord will take you home and I'll go live with my sister Olga. That's the way we solve conflicts here. Somebody goes home and we go live with our sister. Not then. Won't even be the beginning of a conflict. You see, we'll be changed down inside. We'll have new natures. We'll have new minds. We'll have new bodies. we'll have the joy of living forever and ever in praise and adoration of our God. You know, that helps when fear comes. Jesus gathered with his faithful 11 before he was taken under arrest and finally nailed to a cross. They were frightened. They had just heard him say he was leaving by way of a cross. They expected him to stay and establish a crown, a throne, a kingdom. You know what he told them? He said, "Let not your hearts be troubled. You believe in God, believe also in me." And then he said, "In my Father's house are many dwelling places." He calmed their fears by reminding them that in the end, God wins. In the end, we'll be at home with the Lord. In the end, there will be no fears, no worries, no anxieties, no waywardness, no battles with greed and lust and envy. It'll end. If you take the time to look at that great 21st chapter of the Revelation over here at the end of the Bible, you'll see that not only will there be a new heaven, stars won't look like they now look. There won't be such. The sun and moon will not be in place. There will not be the stellar spaces, the atmospheric conditions that surround us. There will be a new heaven, and there will be better, a new earth. The first earth and the first heaven will have passed away. There's no longer any sea. Verse 4, "He shall wipe away every tear from the eyes." There will no longer be any death. There will no longer be any mourning or crying or pain. The first things have passed away. If you take the time to read through the rest of the chapter, you'll see there's no more sun or moon or night or sin or insecurity or curse or deceivers or hunger or thirst or heat. There'll be no condemnation. There'll be no separation. There won't even be any time. It will all pass away. The names God gives this place, paradise, the Father's house, glory, rest, relief, peace, adoration, joy, praise. Due to the absence of sin, there will be only holiness. Due to the absence of pain, there will be only health and perfection. The cripple will dance with glee. The blind will see. Those who have no hearing will hear. Think of it. Some for the first time, and they will hear the antiphonal voice of angelic choirs. Wonderful, wonderful message. Turn back to 1 Corinthians 15, if you will. That's the greatest chapter in all of Scripture on the resurrection. And if you ever want to see what life will be like for you beyond the grave, if you know the Lord Jesus, you'll need to make a study of 1 Corinthians 15. Talk about a triumphant hope. I'm going to show it to you in just a few words. Look about verse 22 down to 28. 15, 22, 1 Corinthians. "For as in Adam all die, so also in Christ all shall be made alive, each in his own order, Christ the first fruits, after that those who are Christ at his coming." You get this? The first one to be raised was Jesus Christ. Are you ready? The second ones to be raised are the born-again believers who have been laid to rest, who will be waiting his arrival. When he comes, the dead in Christ shall rise, and we who are alive shall be caught up together with them in the clouds to meet the Lord in the air. So shall we ever be with the Lord. It's enough to give you rapture fever. Always thrilling to think about that. Christ, the first fruits, then those who are Christ at his coming. Then comes the end. Now watch closely. "When he delivers up the kingdom to God the Father, when he has abolished all rule, all authority, and all power, for he," that's Christ, "must reign until he has put all enemies under his feet, and the last enemy that'll be destroyed, abolished, is death." Thank God. No death. No one will age any longer. No one will say, I'm approaching the days of my twilight years. We will be timeless and ageless and deathless. Verse 28, when all things are subjected to the Lord Jesus, then the Son himself also will be subjected to the one who subjected all things to him. That's God the Father. That God may be all in all. That God may be all in all. He will ultimately win. Skeptics call this pie in the sky by and by. Let them say what they will. I would dread to give a name to what they face. In the final scenes of existence, I find glory. And the best word heaven gives us, I find peace. You realize how many times we sing of this in our hymnody? The old songs, the sweet by and by. Handel chose one right from Scripture, and he shall reign forever and ever in the Hallelujah chorus of the Messiah. There's a gospel song, it will be worth it all when we see Jesus. The old sands of time and glory, glory dwelleth in Emmanuel's land. Wesley's words right from Romans 8, no condemnation now I dread. Jesus and all in him I find. In the end, God wins. In the end, there is ultimate victory. If you like stories that end well, you'll love the story of Jesus. And that's what makes me love the book of Esther. Not only does it have a great plot that sort of keeps you on the edge of your seat, but when it comes to the final scene, things are right. Things end well. Doesn't it drive you nuts to go to a movie that just stops? You walk out thinking, well, I guess this is the intermission. We'll come back a little later and see the end. And it's the end. Or the end of a book, and you keep turning, thinking maybe after a few blank pages there'll be a better ending. It's never there. You like things that have a wrap around them. They have a final ending, and if you're like me, you'll like it when truth wins out, when right wins over wrong, when evil is subjected and good reigns. And that's what you like about Esther. Now, King Ahasuerus laid a tribute on the land and on the coastlands of the sea, chapter 10 begins. And all the accomplishments of his authority and strength, as well as the full account of the greatness of Mordecai, to which the king advanced him, are they not written in the book of the Chronicles, the kings of Media and Persia? For Mordecai the Jew was second only to King Ahasuerus, and great among the Jews, and in favor with the multitude of his kinsmen, one who sought the good of his people and one who spoke for the welfare of his whole nation. End of the book, and it's right. It ends like it ought to end. What do we have here? Well, to begin with, we have the same king that we started with. If you will remember, over in chapter 1, verse 1, all of it took place in the days of the same king, King Ahasuerus. We have the same kingdom where he reigns from India to Ethiopia over 127 provinces. That doesn't change. We have the same country, Persia, the same city, Susa. We've looked at it a long time now. We have the same realm of authority. We have the same manner of ruling. But unlike at the beginning of the story, we have evil fully dealt with. Haman is gone forever. Mordecai is alive and well. The presence of evil and corruption and wicked plans, all those things are out. And the embodiment of a wholesome kind of peaceful reign is in, as the prime ministership has been passed from Haman to Mordecai. We're told of the economy of the kingdom in verse 1. I take it that the tribute has reference to taxes. So there was a fresh set of taxes. That continues to be true to this present day, doesn't it? Verse 2, we're informed of the leadership. And Mordecai has been promoted by the king. He is second in command. But it is verse 3 that yields such helpful information. It explains why Mordecai is described as great in verse 2. We're told four things about this man here in the last verse of the book of Esther. First, we're told he was great among the Jews. Second, we are told he was in favor with the multitude of his kinsmen. Third, we are told that he sought the good of his people. And fourth, we read that he spoke for the welfare of his whole nation. If all is well that ends well, this is well. You got to remember, this is Gentile country. This is where Gentiles rule and where Gentiles live. And there's a small remnant of Jews who were there only by the permission of the government. They could have all been killed, but they were allowed to come in as captives, and now they live in this land of Persia. And to our amazement, and certainly to the people who lived then, we now have a Jew who is second in command, according to verse 3, second only to King Ahasuerus. That brings me to the first of three observations which yield three principles that I want to focus most of our attention on today. The first observation is this: the one who is exalted to the place of authority in Persia is surprising. He's surprising. Who would have ever guessed? I mean, after all, these are Jews away from homeland. Who would have ever expected a Jew would be a prime minister in a Gentile land? I mean, it would have made the headlines of the Susa Daily Sun, which would probably read, "Gentile king chooses new prime minister, a Jew." That's the surprising part. You see, it doesn't say in verse 1, King Ahasuerus, a Gentile, promoted Mordecai, the Jew, verse 3. Well, of course not, because being a Gentile didn't make news. Being a Jew did. That's surprising. Who would have ever guessed that a one-time Jewish anonymous gatekeeper would now be nobility? That leads us to the first principle. When God wins, the people he uses are often unexpected. They're often unexpected. Reminds me of one of my all-time favorite psalms, Psalm 78, which concludes with this comment about David. Listen, God chose David his servant and took him from the sheep with suckling lambs. He brought David to feed Jacob his people and Israel his inheritance. So David fed them according to the integrity of his heart, and he guided them with skillful hand. What a surprise. For 40 years almost, they had enjoyed the reign of a king who was tall, dark, and handsome. King Saul, who at least looked like regal authority. He failed in his character. And God slipped his hand into the ranks of the Jews, and he picked a teenage Jewish shepherd who kept his father's sheep. And after killing a giant, the people began to realize this boy is worth watching. And God chose him to lead the people in character. Surprising choice. Let's go even further. If you were to lead an exodus out of Egypt and you were to lead 2 million people in this process, would you have picked a Jew to face Pharaoh, an Egyptian? Here's another. Would that Jew that you would have chosen been a man with a criminal record who killed an Egyptian 40 years ago and never went to trial? How about this? Would he have been 80 years old? See, it gets even more surprising the further you look. The resume in Moses' life is remarkable. Worked for father-in-law as shepherd for past 40 years. He isn't strong, he isn't eloquent, he doesn't have a lot of creativity and charisma. He's a Bedouin, viewed by Egyptians as over the hill and ignorant. Would you have chosen a harlot to hide the spies? Would you have chosen a defecting, rebellious prophet to lead the Nineveh evangelistic crusade? Would you have chosen a once Christian-hating former Pharisee to write most of the New Testament? Would you have chosen the man who, the night Jesus was arrested, announced to the people around him, "I don't even know him"? Would you have let him be the major spokesman for your early church that you just began, namely the Apostle Peter? No. But you see, God does surprising things. Just as he, at the end of a book that ends well, has lifted a no-name from the gate of the king and made him a prime minister, so God still lifts no-names and uses them as significant folks.
1: Rahab, Moses, Paul, Peter, Mordecai. The pattern never changes. When God wins, the people he uses are almost never the ones the world would have chosen. And that should give every one of us reason for hope. This is Insight for Living. Chuck's 12-part series on Esther concludes tomorrow. So while it's fresh on your mind, take advantage of the Bible study tools we've prepared for you, including the Searching the Scriptures Bible Study Workbook for Esther and the audio CDs. All the details can be found at insight.org/offer. And then beginning on Wednesday, our attention will turn to another powerful series. This time, Chuck's focus is on the amazing attributes of God. A key theme in this next study is the power of the cross of Jesus Christ. Chuck?
0: You know, for almost 20 years, a colleague of mine did the same thing every single Sunday. Right before I stepped up to preach, Howie would lean over and whisper a few words into my ear. The same words, every time. "Preach grace, Chuck. Preach the cross." Oh my, I can still hear his voice. And here's what I've learned. After more than 60 plus years of standing behind a pulpit, those four words are the whole ball game. Everything else is just noise. The cross isn't a decoration. It isn't the introduction to a better topic. It is the topic. Always has been, always will be. The Apostle Paul said it plainly. "I determined to know nothing among you except Jesus Christ and him crucified." That's not a modest man underselling himself. That's a brilliant man who finally understood what actually changes people. Not cleverness, not rhetoric, not a carefully crafted performance. The cross, just the cross. That's why Insight for Living exists, not to put on a good broadcast, not to win awards or grow an audience, but to make sure that somewhere, in a car, in a kitchen, on a phone, on a computer screen, halfway around the world, someone has a genuine, life-altering encounter with the cross we proclaim. Now, June 30th marks the end of our fiscal year, and I want to invite you, personally, to become part of what happens next. When you send a gift to Insight for Living, you're not just supporting a ministry, you actually have one. 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That's not small. That's extraordinary. Would you give today, generously, sacrificially, joyfully? Join me in giving the cross our very best.
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4: 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This is KHCB's Verse of the Week. From Psalm 40, verse 16. Let all who seek you rejoice and be glad in you. Let those who love your salvation say continually, "The Lord be magnified."

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1: I'm Miriam Neff with New Beginnings. If you want milk and honey on your bread, you have to go into the land where there are giants. Billy Sunday said it. Spies entered the promised land and returned bearing huge grape clusters. They reported the land flowed with milk and honey. That meant pastures for livestock and fertile land for flowers for bees. Grape honey was a delicacy as well. But the inhabitants were giants. God's people were afraid. They refused to fight for that land. Fear was not their greatest sin. Their sin was seeing their God was smaller, more impotent than the giants. What giants are you facing? They're small compared to God. Don't run from them. Face them with God's truths for living and your faith in the size of our God.
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3: It's 85 and mostly cloudy. Wind is from the south-southeast at 10 to 15 miles per hour. Tonight, partly cloudy with a low in the upper 70s. Then tomorrow, clear with a high in the low 90s. Tomorrow night, partly cloudy with a low in the upper 70s. It's 85 and mostly cloudy.

How do you do? A humorous sign on a counselor's wall reads, "The truth will make you free, but first, it will make you miserable." And no one knows better than the woman in this story. She sought the truth, embraced it, and then ran from the painful consequences, only to discover that you can't run away when your heart and mind and life are unshackled.

0: proclaiming the good news with true life stories of real people. This is Unshackled, dramatized and produced in Chicago by Pacific Garden Mission. Street people who come to Pacific Garden Mission can hardly believe their good fortune. How clean and homey the dormitories are, how tasty the meals, how welcome they feel. And there's even a medical and dental clinic for those who are hurting, and everything is free. The homeless also receive clothing, classes, and counseling. They can hardly believe their good fortune when they hear the good news. There is a way to overcome the past and assure the future. That way leads to new life, like the woman in this story. And now for broadcast around the earth, here's program number 2475 in the series Unshackled, the program that makes you face yourself and think.
1: Hello?
2: Eric, I'm sorry to wake you, but I can't believe what's happened.
1: Dina, what is it?
2: My pants. They're disowning me.
1: I thought things were getting better.
2: I thought so, too. Mom and I even played cards tonight while Dad was dozing beside us.
1: It'll be okay, honey. Now, just tell me what happened.
2: Each one of them wrote me a letter. They accused me of lying, of being anti-Semitic. They said rejecting my heritage was the same as rejecting them. They said I was no longer acting like a member of the family, that I disowned them.
1: Oh, Dina, I'm so sorry. Did it all just happen tonight?
2: Yes. I'm in a payphone down the street. I just had to get away. And how can I go back? How can I ever face them again after the terrible things they wrote?
1: Look, maybe they're just trying to scare you, Dina, to force you to make a different choice.
2: My father told me I should take my belongings with me when I leave.
1: Oh, Dina.
2: Eric, I want to die.
0: The woman in this story grew up in a good home with a family that nurtured and loved her. Yet, at the age of 21, she effectively became an orphan when her family rejected her. How could this happen to educated people in an enlightened age? This is the true story of a woman we'll call Dina, and how she reached that point and how she survived, right now on Unshackled.
3: I grew up in Tacoma, Washington, and lived in the same house all my life. Our home was happy and loving. My father is a doctor, and both my parents encouraged me to excel. So I was involved in many after-school activities like tennis, ice skating, ballet, science camp. Early on, I displayed a love for and ability in music, and now I'm a professional musician. Both parents were on the school board, but besides all the achievement, our family had fun.
4: Okay, Dina, it's your turn to deal.
5: We should be getting back home. You have to get up early for school in the morning.
6: I'll get up, I promise.
5: All right. One more hand. Gampa, will you play my hand while I help Mom and Nana clean up in the kitchen?
6: No, that's not fair. Come on.
7: Oh, way to go, Dina. You're not very gifted in cards, are you?
4: Don't tease your sister, Daniel.
6: Dad, were you teased a lot when you were in school?
4: Sure, that happens to every kid sooner or later. It builds character. Why?
6: Well, I'm the only Jewish kid in my class. I get teased a lot.
4: You should be proud, Dina. We have a wonderful heritage.
6: It is hard being different from everybody.
4: That'll build a strong character. Always stand for what you think is right, honey.
7: Come on, you guys, quit talking and play cards.
3: My brother and I were best friends. As Reformed Jews, we went to temple and Hebrew school faithfully, but sometimes we didn't stay. Dad would drop us off on Sunday morning and we would walk in one door and out the other.
6: It's too nice a day to sit in Sunday school.
7: Why do they even bother sending us? They don't go.
6: I know. I don't understand it. Mom claims to be an atheist and Dad won't even talk about God.
7: Do you believe in God, Dina?
6: I don't know. I mean, you look at the sky and wonder, does it end? And if it ever does end, who stops it?
7: Maybe it goes on forever and ever. So God would have to be really big.
6: If there is a God, he's Jewish.
7: Yeah, Dad said so.
6: Don't tell Mom and Dad, but sometimes at school I wear earrings with a cross.
7: Why?
6: I get tired of being singled out, you know? A cross doesn't mean anything anyway, it's just a symbol. My family taught me strong moral values, and I was bas mitzvahed at 13 and confirmed in 10th grade. And by then, I was active in a Jewish youth group, and I was proud of what I knew about my heritage. I had very few conflicts with my parents while growing up, because I never told them anything that I knew would make them angry.
5: Did you know that Dina has been inducted into the National Honor Society?
4: No, good for you, honey. That'll help you get into the college you want.
5: Oh, everything helps. Vice president of the senior class, vice president of the band, editor-in-chief of the school newspaper. What else?
7: Chief bottleneck on the phone.
6: Oh. I'd like to attend Northwestern University. They have an outstanding music department.
5: Good. Maybe you'll meet a nice Jewish doctor or lawyer there.
4: I have a lot of business meetings in Chicago, so I can see you when I'm in town.
6: And the only problem is leaving all my friends here in Tacoma.
4: You'll make new ones.
6: Could I be excused? I'm going out with friends.
5: What time will you be home?
6: I won't. I'm spending the night at Stephanie's. Sometimes I spent the night at my friend's home so I could sneak out early and go to church with my boyfriend. I was curious about Christianity. And I remembered being moved to tears by the music and message, the presence I felt. When I got to college, though, I concentrated on studies because I didn't want to disappoint my parents. But I felt restless and lonely and spent time with students in the dorm who seemed to have the assurance and peace that I lacked.
7: Do you like contemporary Christian music, Dina?
6: Yes, I do. I play classical music, so it's very different from the kind of music I play.
7: Music is an important part of worshiping the Lord.
6: And my boyfriend and I used to visit a church in Tacoma. We were the only white people in the congregation, but the music and the preaching sometimes just brought tears to my eyes.
7: Are you a believer?
6: Oh, no. I'm Jewish. We were just curious, that's all.
7: Well, you're welcome to go to church with us sometime.
6: Christianity's too confusing to me. Besides, you believe Jesus was the Messiah, and I was taught otherwise.
7: Read the book of Isaiah sometime. It has incredible prophecies of Christ, how he would be born of a virgin, suffer and die for our sins, things like that. The odds of any one person fulfilling all those prophecies are astronomical.
6: Oh?
7: Well, sure, like chapter 49, verse 6, where God says, "It is a light thing that thou shouldst be my servant to raise up the tribes of Jacob, and to restore the preserved of Israel. I will also give thee for a light to the Gentiles, that thou mayest be my salvation unto the end of the earth."
6: Amazed at how little I really knew about the Old Testament, I began to read it for myself. I went to an Easter service with some other friends, but didn't really understand it, so I didn't go back. Then I was invited to another church, where the music and the preaching ministered to me. And I went back again and again. The more I studied the Old Testament prophecies, the more convinced I became.
7: It's true, Dina. The Old Testament is full of prophecies about the Messiah, including ones that his own people would reject him.
6: This one in Micah about how he will come out of Bethlehem.
7: "But thou, Bethlehem Ephratah,
6: though thou be little among the thousands of Judah, yet out of thee shall he come forth unto me that is to be ruler in Israel, whose goings forth have been from of old, from everlasting." That can only describe God himself. And Isaiah chapter 53, it's overwhelming that he was despised and rejected, taken from prison and judgment, numbered with the transgressors, and he bore the sin of many.
7: Seems obvious, doesn't it?
6: Yes. I know in my heart that Jesus is the Messiah, but I don't know how I can ever tell my family.
7: God will help you when the time comes, Dina. Have you prayed, asking Christ into your heart?
6: Many times in church when they pray, I do. I'm never sure I've done it correctly.
7: There's no correct way. God looks on the heart. If you believe Jesus died on the cross for your sins and you have asked God's forgiveness, then you're saved.
6: How will I ever tell my family?
5: I
3: I waited months to call my parents, picking up the phone hundreds of times, then putting it down again because I didn't know what to say or how to say it. Finally, I decided to talk with them separately so I wouldn't feel so threatened.
8: Hello?
3: Dad. Oh, I'm really glad you answered the phone. I need to talk to you.
8: Oh, what is it, Dina?
3: I've been so afraid to call. Afraid you'd disown me or something.
8: Honey, what are you talking about? No, calm down and tell me what's wrong.
3: Dad, I think the scriptures clearly point to Jesus as the Messiah, and I don't understand how the rabbis and the other Jews can't see that.
8: Dina, what have you been reading to cause this sudden interest in religion?
3: Prophecies in the Hebrew Bible, but I've gone to a Christian church, too.
8: Well, I'm a little shocked that you went somewhere else instead of coming to us if you had doubts.
3: I don't mean to hurt you, Dad, but you never wanted to talk about God, and I had so many questions.
8: Whatever you're looking for, you can find in Judaism. I don't think you've given us a chance.
3: What I found is so wonderful, Dad. A peace inside me like I've never known.
8: We'll talk about it when you get home. Finals are coming up, and you should concentrate on them.
3: Dad, could we keep this between the two of us for now, please? Don't tell Mom just yet.
8: All right, honey. Yeah, don't worry, I won't disown you or anything.
3: Oh, thanks, Dad. I love you. I'm so relieved.
8: See you soon.
3: Oh, Father God, thank you. Thank you for giving my dad an understanding heart. Lord, please open his eyes and heart to your truth, so that when we study the Bible together, he will see Jesus as Messiah too. When summer break came, I went home, and from the moment I walked through the door, tension was thick. Mom had learned of the change in my life, and they both felt rejected and angry.
5: I guess I have no right to an opinion when it comes to your religious beliefs.
3: Oh, that isn't true, Mom.
5: Well, that's how it looks to me. Don't you realize what you're doing? You're siding with a group that has persecuted your people for centuries. What do you think the Inquisition and the Holocaust were all about?
3: That couldn't have come from God. He speaks to me with a love I've never known before.
5: If you think God is a fuzzy father figure and he's speaking to you, then you need to see a psychiatrist.
3: Mom, the Bible says God speaks to our hearts.
4: There's a lot you apparently don't know about Christianity and anti-Semitism.
5: I'll say. You've made some very anti-Semitic comments.
3: I am a Jew. That hasn't changed. I agree with you that there's a lot I need to learn, but I know that Jesus is the Messiah we've been looking for all these years.
4: Don't you think our rabbis know the prophecies? They study the scriptures. There's a reason they don't believe what you do.
3: They're blind to the truth because they're not seeking God with their whole heart.
4: I think we should go and see some rabbis.
5: Yes, maybe they can talk some sense into you. You're a disgrace to the family.
0: In a moment, we'll learn the outcome of this family crisis.
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4: We haven't told your grandparents, Dina, because we're hoping you'll come to your senses.
3: I don't want to hurt anyone in the family, Dad, but I can't deny what I believe in my heart.
4: You've just been influenced by your friends at school. We never should have let you go there.
3: I've thought long and hard about this, Dad.
4: You don't have any scientific proof, do you? It's all emotions. The rabbi in this temple is very well known. Is the rabbi here? Maybe he can talk some sense into my daughter. She thinks Jesus is the Messiah. Can you believe it?
3: Dad!
4: Christianity is a religion of hate. I can't believe you want to be one of them.
3: That summer of emotional abuse weakened my faith in God, especially since I had no Christian friends at home, no church to support me in my struggle. The public scorn, the constant pressure, affected my relationship with God. I had read in the Bible how Jesus didn't come to bring peace, but a sword. But when it happens to you, it feels incredibly wrong.
2: How can you let this happen, God? I trusted you. I thought you would protect me. If Christianity is really right, it shouldn't be this hard. Maybe I am going crazy. Maybe it's all in my head.
4: I still think if you had been more committed to following the Jewish beliefs, this wouldn't have happened.
5: It has nothing to do with that at all. It's the fact that she's so susceptible to peer pressure. There's bagels if you're hungry, Dina.
2: I'm not.
4: I have a book here you should read, Dina. It's about anti-Semitism in the church.
2: I'm tired of arguing, Dan.
5: Then give up this foolishness and come back to Judaism where you belong.
2: Maybe you're right. When I go back to school next week, I'll tell my friends that I'm going to practice my Judaism again.
3: Back at college, I avoided my Christian friends and slipped back into the party life, dating, drinking, doing the things that I knew were against the teachings of Christ. I wanted to get back at God for all the hurt he'd caused me. Food became my source of comfort, but food can't fill the void left by God. I became anxious and depressed, lonely, insecure. 4 long months I tried to live without Christ, but the long arms of the living God would not let me go.
10: Hey. Hi, Dina. I haven't seen much of you this year. How's it going?
2: I've been wandering in the wilderness, but I've come home.
10: Oh, that's good news. What happened?
2: I had to learn the hard way that I can't live without Christ. Oh. I tried to deny him, but never again. Well,
10: Peter, one of Christ's closest disciples, denied him, too, so don't feel guilty. Now you know for sure.
2: Yes. No one and nothing can take the place of the Lord. I'll never again deny him, no matter how much criticism I get.
10: Blessed are they which are persecuted for righteousness' sake, for theirs is the kingdom of heaven.
2: What I went through with my family was painful, but it was even worse trying to live without him.
10: Would you like a ride to church on Sunday?
2: Would I ever?
3: The joy in my heart was overwhelming, and my faith grew steadily as I read the Bible. But I didn't want any more confrontations with my family, so I avoided the issue of my faith. Even though I was home to visit several times before my graduation in 1994, my whole family, including my grandparents, flew to Chicago for my senior recital and orchestra concert. And at first, everything was normal. And then came the cold front.
11: Dina, over here.
2: Oh, I'm so glad to see you, Eric.
11: Oh, it was great. You were outstanding.
2: Oh, I'm glad it's over.
10: I saw your parents, but I didn't see your grandparents.
2: They didn't come. They sat in the car instead of coming to the concert.
10: They sat in the car? Why?
2: Last night, my parents told them I'm a Christian. They hardly spoke to me all day. Once I tried to break the silence by asking my grandmother a question, and all she said was, "I don't know. I don't do things the way you do things."
10: Well, I wondered why everything was so tense at dinner tonight.
2: You have no idea how much it hurts, Eric. I love my grandparents.
3: The next day, when my grandparents left town, they didn't even get out of the car to say goodbye. The only thing my grandmother said was, "It would have been better if you'd been hit by a car and died, because then you wouldn't be a living dead." Although I was hurting inside, I made plans to start graduate school and went home before going to music camp that summer. The night before I left, each of my parents handed me a letter telling me to choose between them or Christ. In shock and wearing only my nightgown and socks, I walked down the street to a payphone and called my boyfriend.
1: What are you gonna do, Dina?
2: I don't have a choice, Eric. Tomorrow I leave for 2 weeks of music camp. When I come back, I have 3 to 4 days to pack what I can carry on the plane.
1: You'll be on your own from now on?
2: Completely. They're going to relinquish all financial responsibilities of me and in every other way. They don't want me contacting them at all. I even have to buy back the car they gave me.
1: I'll help you any way I can, Dina, and God will never leave you or forsake you. Remember that.
2: I know. It's the only comfort I have right now.
1: Didn't you just get a big scholarship for graduate school?
2: Yeah. I think God has been preparing me for this.
1: Maybe your family will change their minds.
2: I don't think so. My father plans to say Kaddish.
1: What's that?
2: A prayer of mourning for someone who has died.
4: I guess you've made up your mind, Dina?
2: I don't have a choice, Dad.
4: Do you have a ride to the airport?
2: Stephanie's coming to get me. I shipped what I could.
4: Your grandparents are flying in today for the memorial service.
2: I'd like to say goodbye to Mother.
4: She's still in bed.
2: Mother, I just wanted to say goodbye. I love you, Mother. No matter what happens.
4: Shalom.
3: I was so busy at first, getting loans for school and finding a way to support myself, that the impact of it all didn't set in for 5 or 6 months. Then I grieved so deeply for my lost family. 9 months went by. The day I received my master's degree, I bumped into my father in the crowd, and we hugged each other and cried. He was in Chicago for a meeting, so we had lunch together. It was quite awkward.
4: I have some books and articles I wish you'd read.
3: Dad, there's no point in getting into that.
4: Christianity is a religion about Jesus. It's not the religion of Jesus. He was a Jew.
3: Have you ever read what he said? And ye shall know the truth, and the truth shall make you free. Jesus is the truth, the living word.
4: Ah, you're trying to convert me again.
3: Well, that's only fair. You're trying to convert me.
4: Where did we go wrong, Dina? We tried so hard to give you everything you needed, and you turned against us.
3: I haven't turned against you. I just turned to God. I'm still your daughter. I'm still Jewish. I love you and Mom, all of my family.
4: Your grandmother still cries about you. You've hurt her very badly.
3: I miss all of you. You're the best family I could hope for. You did give me everything I needed, except God. Every person must make his own choice concerning God. He made the ultimate sacrifice of giving his life for me. How can I reject him?
4: Dina.
3: Have you ever really read the Bible, Dad? All the Old Testament heroes, Abraham, Moses, David, they wanted to please God, not the world. Jesus quoted a scripture from Isaiah that's recorded in Matthew chapter 15, verses 8 and 9, that says, "This people draweth nigh unto me with their mouth, and honoreth me with their lips, but their heart is far from me. But in vain they do worship me, teaching for doctrines the commandments of men." I have to obey him, Dad.
4: You're just being closed-minded.
3: You taught me to stand for what I believe. I can't move when I know I'm right. God has shifted my dependence from money, people, and accomplishments to him alone. I've learned that the greatest love on earth is God's unconditional love for his children. He has blessed every leap of faith I had to make. But I'm still struggling with the pain I received from my own people. One of the pastors at my church, a Messianic Jew, has helped me with this.
10: Dina, you want to be like all the other Gentiles in the church, and you can't. I can't either. We're Jews for whom the Messiah has come. The Passover and Seder, Rosh Hashanah, are part of our life. They take on even more significance when you know Christ as Savior.
3: I want to honor him with my life.
10: You do every time you obey him. You can participate in every Jewish festival and holy day there is. Jesus did. He was always there, mixing with the people, loving, healing, forgiving.
3: I'll be honest with you. Because of all the emotional trauma and hurt I went through with my family, I tense up whenever I'm around anything Jewish. I expect another blow.
10: Everyone who chooses to follow Christ can expect trials and persecution. Jesus was despised and rejected, nailed to a cross, not by the Jews, by our sins. But knowing who would be blamed, Jesus said, "Father, forgive them, for they know not what they do."
3: They also don't know what they're missing. To know the living God, to walk with him, talk with him, nothing in this world compares.
10: You wonder how they can be so blind until you remember how blind you were.
3: That's true.
10: Do you communicate with your family?
3: They told me if I wrote, the letter would go directly into the trash. I write a letter once or twice a year anyway. I want them to know I love them.
10: I think you're doing the right thing, Dina. All you can do is pray for your family and for our people, and love them when the opportunity comes.
3: I work for a large church, assisting in membership and contribution. I also serve in women's ministries, evangelism, and Jewish outreach. I'm a music instructor for a private university and perform as a freelance musician. I love to use my gifts in music for the glory of the Lord. I have a wonderful friend with a burden for Jewish people who helps and encourages me to know my heritage. Pray for the restoration of my family.
0: Another Jew named Paul wrote in Romans chapter 1, verse 16, "For I am not ashamed of the gospel of Christ, for it is the power of God unto salvation to everyone that believeth, to the Jew first, and also to the Greek." If you do not know the Lord Jesus Christ as Savior, why are you waiting?
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This is a family-friendly adventure series where there's always a biblical lesson to be learned and a mystery to be solved. 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And our address? Pacific Garden Mission, 1458 South Canal Street, Chicago, Illinois, 60607. So, until next time, unless our Lord returns before then, the doors to Pacific Garden Mission are open night and day. 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

The stories in Genesis, well, they read like a novel. One family line traced through ambition, love, danger, and deception. Brothers turn against one another. Parents rush to help one child while another is left to suffer alone. It's human nature on full display. I'm Steve Schwetz, and I'm glad that you're here as we look at God's Word in a fresh way on Through the Bible. Now, this time on the Bible Bus, we're surveying the life of Jacob, and we've already seen how his actions came back to haunt him, how he deceived only to be deceived himself. He hurt his brother, and now, after 20 years of running, he's about to face him again. So open your Bible to Genesis 33 and find a good seat for more of the story. And while you do, let's hear from a couple of our fellow passengers, this time writing from India. First, we hear from Darawat, who shares, "In order to get relief from my family problems, I became addicted to alcohol. During this difficult time, I came across your program. The counsel I received through the audience relations team has been a blessing to my wife and me. I was able to share my problems and express my feelings, and my doubts were resolved. We started listening to the program as a family, and we pray every day. God has brought peace into our family, and I have gradually reduced my drinking. I'm thankful this program came into my life at the right time. Please pray that I will stay connected to God and for the unity in my family as we continue walking with the Lord." And then Eshwar tells us this, "I am a farmer, and I have three daughters. There were family issues every day and misunderstandings between my wife and me. One day, I received a flyer on my way home from the farm. When I reached home, I called the number and shared my problems. The counseling I received helped me, and I began listening every day. At that time, we didn't know how to stand together as a family. But after listening to the messages, my wife and I decided to

0: strong together and see things in a positive way. We began praying to God every day as a family. God is blessing our family with what we need. Recently, we built a new house. We were once almost broken, but now we are building a home together. I can see this is a blessing from God. Well, these are powerful letters from India, aren't they? And I echo their gratitude and say thank you to those who pray and financially support the Through the Bible program and the in-country teams who faithfully serve our listeners like these. You know, your prayers and gifts are making a real difference in lives and communities around the world, so thank you. Let's pray. Father, we ask that many more would find eternal life in your Son as they hear your word taught on Through the Bible. May this study be a turning point in the hearts and homes as we take your word to heart. In Jesus' name we pray. Amen. Turn now to Genesis 33 as we continue through the Bible with Dr. J. Vernon McGee.
1: Now today, friends, as we come to this 33rd chapter of the book of Genesis, we're following along in the life of this man, Jacob. Now, last time we saw what we call the high point in his life, and that high point was that he met God. God went after him. That night, we're told a man wrestled with him, and the man did the wrestling, not Jacob. He's not looking for another fight. He's got enough trouble on his hands. He has Uncle Laban back of him and brother Esau ahead of him. And the last time he saw both of them, they were breathing out threatenings against him. And this man, Jacob, is not in a position to take on someone else. And therefore, the man took the initiative. He was the aggressor. As we said, it was the pre-incarnate Christ. Now, if you'll notice how God dealt with him, how the Lord dealt with him. This man, Jacob, refused to give in at first. That's typical of him. And he knew a few holds. He thought that after a while he'd be able to overcome. He found out he couldn't overcome, but he would not surrender. And so what did God do? Well, absolutely, God in a moment with his superior strength could have pinned his shoulders down. But may I say to you, he wouldn't have pinned his will down. It's like the little boy I told you about. His mama made him sit in the corner in his room. And after a while, she heard a noise in there. And she said to him, "Willie, are you sitting down?" And he said, "Yes, I'm sitting down, but I'm standing up on the inside of me." And old Jacob would have been standing up on the inside of him. He wasn't ready to yield. And notice how God did it. He touched the hollow of his thigh. Just a touch of the finger of God. And this man becomes helpless. But you see, God's not pinning his shoulders down. This man keeps on with him. And Jacob holds on to him. The man says, "Let me go." And Jacob said, "No, I want your blessing." He's now clinging to God. The struggling and striving is over. And from here on, I think you're going to find a man, not in a moment's notice change, because psychologist tells you today that these habits we form, they set up certain synaptical connections in our nervous system, and we do things by habit. We're creatures of habit, and this man will lapse back in his ways many times, but I want to tell you, we begin to see something in the man now, and before we're through with him, why, we find that he is a real man of God. Actually, we see him at home and in the land of Haran. He's a man of the flesh. And then here at Peniel, at the brook Jabbok, he's fighting. And now after this and on down into Egypt especially, he's a man of faith. First, a man of the flesh, a man that's fighting, struggling, and then a man of the faith. Now, that's the Apostle Paul. There were three periods in his life. He was converted, and then he thought he could live the Christian life. And that's where I made my mistake when I became a Christian. I frankly thought I could live the Christian life. After all, Vernon McGee didn't need any help. I could do it as easy, but I didn't do it. That was the hard part. And that is the part where you'll recall that Paul had his problem. What I would not do, I continue to do. And he found out that there was not only no good in the old nature, but there was no strength or power in the new nature. And finally, we hear him crying out in Romans 7, verse 24, O wretched man that I am, who shall deliver me from the body of this death? And then something happened. I thank God through Jesus Christ our Lord. And it's through him that you'll have to do all your thanking, because that's where your help is going to come, through him. So then with the mind, I myself serve the law of God, but with the flesh, the law of sin. And that's the way that it is with all of us. We have that old nature, and it can't do anything that'll please God. In fact, Paul went on to say that it was an enmity against God. They that are in the flesh, Paul said, cannot please God. Romans 8:8. You cannot please God in the flesh. And it's not until you and I yield to him. And yield means it's an act of the will of a regenerated person yielding to God. What a picture that we have here. And all of these things happened unto these for examples unto us. Now, we are going to follow Jacob from here on, and something happens in the 33rd chapter. Almost think we've met a new man. To tell the truth, we have met a new man. Now let me read chapter 33, verse 1. And Jacob lifted up his eyes and looked, and behold, Esau came, and with him 400 men. And he divided the children unto Leah and unto Rachel and unto the two handmaids. He wanted to spare his family, you see, so he separated them. And he put the handmaids and their children foremost, and Leah and her children after, and Rachel and Joseph hindermost. And he passed over before them, bowed himself to the ground 7 times until he came near to his brother. You know, I'd love to have had a picture of Jacob meeting his brother Esau. I suppose he was a mile from him, and he started bowing. He came with his hat in his hand, because this man Esau has 400 men with him, and this man Jacob doesn't know how he's coming, whether it's as a friend or foe. Now notice, though, verse 4, and Esau ran to meet him and embraced him and fell on his neck and kissed him, and they wept. Well, they're twins, they're brothers, and let bygones be bygones. I think Esau, God had certainly touched him, because he had sworn vengeance that he'd kill his brother. Now will you notice, and he lifted up his eyes and saw the women and the children and said, Who are those with thee? And he said, The children which God hath graciously given thy servant. Then the handmaidens came near, they and their children, they bowed themselves. And Leah also with her children came near and bowed themselves. And after came Joseph near and Rachel, and they bowed themselves. And he said, What meanest thou by all this drove which I met? And he said, These are to find grace in the sight of my Lord. Jacob, I think, believes for a moment that his strategy of approaching his brother had worked. But notice, it wasn't necessary. And listen now to Esau, and what a change. And Esau said, I have enough, my brother. Keep that thou hast unto thyself. I have enough, my brother. That's what Esau said. You didn't need to send that to me. After all, Esau had plenty. And Jacob said, Nay, I pray thee, if now I found grace in thy sight, then receive my present at my hand. For therefore I have seen thy face, as though I had seen the face of God, and thou wast pleased with me. Take, I pray thee, my blessing that is brought to thee, because God hath dealt graciously with me, and because I have enough. And he urged him, and he took it. You know, this is almost a humorous scene. When, up to the time that Jacob left home, these two fellows were after each other in the flesh, each one trying to get something from the other, and especially Jacob. And now we find Jacob in a new office altogether. Here he is insisting that his brother take a gift, and his brother insists, Why, Jacob, I have plenty. I don't need it. You don't need to give it to me. It's not essential. And Jacob insisted. And Believe me, friends, something's happened to the boy. He's like Zacchaeus up the tree. You know, when our Lord got him down and went into his home, something happened to Zacchaeus when he came out. He said, I'm no longer the tax collector that's been stealing from people and being dishonest. I now want to return not only anything I've taken in a wrong way, and you can be sure he had, but I want to restore it fourfold. What a difference. What a change had taken place. And you certainly knew which house Jesus had visited. And certainly here's a man that's a little different than the man that we met before. What a change. Before, he traded a bowl of soup to get a birthright. Now he's willing to give flocks and herds to his brother for nothing. And his brother doesn't want to take it. And he insists. Now his brother finally took it. He urged him and he took it. Why? Because in that land, in that day, to have refused a gift that was urged upon you like this would have been an insult. And so Esau takes it. And he said, let us take our journey and let us go, and I will go before thee. Esau said, you'll return back to the land. Now let me go before you and show the way. I'll be protection for you also. Verse 13 now of chapter 33 of Genesis I'm reading. He said unto him, my Lord knoweth that the children are tender, and the flocks and herds with young are with me. And if man should overdrive them one day, all the flock will die. Jacob said, I'm moving with my family, and I have flocks here and herds, and they have little ones, and I can't go very fast. Now, you, of course, with that army of 400, will probably want to move much faster, so you go ahead. Now he says, verse 14, let my Lord, I pray thee, pass over before his servant, and I will lead on softly, according as the cattle that goeth before me and the children be able to endure until I come unto my Lord, unto Seir. You see what he wants to do now. He said, I can't keep up with you, brother Esau, but if you let me go ahead, then we'll set the pace that we can keep. But you probably should go ahead. Verse 15, and Esau said, let me now leave with thee some of the folk that are with me. And he said, what needeth it? Let me find grace in the sight of my Lord. So Esau returned that day on his way unto Seir. That's where he lived, down in the land of Edom. And so Esau returns back to his land, to his home, and he leaves, though, a guard to go along to assist Jacob. Now, verse 17, and Jacob journeyed to Succoth and built him an house and made booths for his cattle, but that is, he put up barns for them. Therefore, the name of the place is called Succoth. Now, here is something that you can just pass by so quickly and easily without paying too much attention to this at all. The great change has come in this boy now. That is this man, Jacob. All of Jacob's clever scheming, you see, to present a gift to his brother Esau, it just comes to naught. And God had prepared the heart of Laban not to harm Jacob, so God prepared the heart of Esau to receive Jacob. And now he has peace on both fronts. And Esau did not want the gift of Jacob, as he had an abundance, but Jacob insisted that he take it, which he did, and both of these brothers seem to be generous and genuine in their reconciliation. We have no reason to doubt it. And since Esau was now prosperous and attached no particular value to the birthright anyway, there's no reason why he should not be reconciled to his twin brother. Now the sunshine is beginning to fall on Jacob's life now. Laban is appeased and Esau is reconciled. God arranged all this for him. Now, had Jacob been left to his own cupidity and his own cleverness, he would have come to his death in a violent manner. Jacob is going to look back over his life before too long, and when he does, he's going to see the hand of God in his life, and he's going to give God the glory. However, the evil he has sown, it's going to bring forth a full harvest. Trouble is the offing for this man. It's there waiting for him. Esau returned that day on his way unto Seir. And we find here that we can write over that verse, there is a way that seemeth right unto a man, but the end thereof are the ways of death. So we bid goodbye to Esau for the time being. He'll be back, however, for the funeral of his father Isaac when he dies. Now, Jacob is sometimes criticized because he stopped here at Succoth and did not proceed on to Bethel. We actually ought not to expect too much of Jacob at this time. He's been crippled, and he's just learning to walk with his spiritual legs. Jacob builds an altar here, as his grandfather Abraham was accustomed to do. And the fine feature is that Jacob identifies his new name with the name of God, Elohi, Israel, God, the God of Israel. Now, this is real growth in a man who's just learning to walk. Let's put it like this. He's on the way to Bethel, but he hadn't arrived there yet. And so we find him journeying here to Succoth. And now I read verse 18. And Jacob came to Shalem, a city of Shechem, which is in the land of Canaan, when he came from Padan Aram, and he pitched his tent before the city. And he bought a parcel of field where he had spread his tent at the hand of the children of Hamor, Shechem's father, for 100 pieces of money. And notice this, and he erected there an altar, and he called it El Elohi Israel. Up to this time, you'll find that this boy has not erected many altars to the Lord God of his fathers. He just hasn't done that. But now he becomes a testimony for God. Now we are going to see, when we get to the next chapter here, that he made a mistake in stopping in this place. We're going to see that there's a scandal in the family of Jacob, that Dinah, the daughter of Jacob, by Leah, is defiled by Shechem, son of Hamor the Hivite, and Simeon and Levi, her brothers, her full brothers, they avenge this act by slaying all the inhabitants of the city of Hamor. And you can't justify that. And this is a dark blot on the family of Jacob. And it reveals the fact that he didn't get away too soon when he left his uncle down in the land of Haran. We need to see that God was right in getting him away from that environment. There are two things that God in Genesis spends a great deal of time doing, and I must pause to call attention to it. I think I have mentioned it once or twice. I've mentioned these things separately, but now let me mention them together. First of all is the heredity. God is very much concerned that a believer marry a believer and that a believer not marry an unbeliever. That's important for the sake of heredity. Now, the second thing is the environment of the individual. And you see that especially in the life of Jacob. He has a big family. Not only were there 12 sons, there were daughters. We are only given the record of this one because she features in this chapter here, and it's a sad one. It's a very sad one. Now, therefore, there's something else for us to note here as we come to it, because this is important to the understanding of Genesis, and that is that there's trouble in the families. Have you noticed that? There was strife and trouble in the family of Abraham. There was strife and trouble in the family of Isaac. We saw there that here was Isaac having a favorite. Esau was his favorite. And Rebekah, well, her favorite was her son, Jacob. And that caused trouble in the family, a great deal. Now, we see there's a great deal of trouble in the family of Jacob. Well, he has quite a few offspring about. Now, he did stop here in Shalem, and he stayed here for a while, and it's going to cause a great deal of sorrow that'll come to him. And very frankly, chapter 34, and we may not spend too much time with it next time, but it's a sad and sordid chapter here in the book of Genesis. We have another one coming up, but this is a sad and sordid chapter, and it must have been a heartbreak to old Jacob at this time, and probably we ought to call him Israel because that is his new name, and he's built an altar, and there's one thing that's for sure. He's giving now a testimony to the living and true God. There is a change in his life, and it's a growth, it's a development. And again, I want to make this statement because this is a lesson for us today. Don't expect that as a Christian that you're going to become full grown overnight. Now, God adopts you into the family as a full grown son, where you're able to understand divine truth because the Holy Spirit is your teacher. But your growth and my growth is slow. Progress is very slow. Because we may learn truths in the Bible, but we will find that in our lives that you and I go through very much like Simon Peter, stumbling here and falling down there. And thank God Simon Peter kept getting up and brushing himself off, and there came the day when he had a very close walk with the Lord. In fact, he walked to the cross even as our Lord did. But you and I need to recognize that in our own lives, the growth is slow, and therefore the growth in others. Don't expect too much. I know sometimes parents of children that are converted, they expect too much of them. Let's not expect too much of other folk, but let's also expect a great deal of ourselves. And so until next time, may the Lord richly bless you, my beloved.
0: You know, it's true. None of us grow quickly, so we shouldn't expect perfection from each other. Progress, that's what we're after. It's our hope that Jacob's experience helps you to better understand yourself and those around you. 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
5: It's 83 and mostly cloudy. Wind is from the south-southeast at 5 to 10 miles per hour. Tonight, partly cloudy with a low in the upper 70s. Then tomorrow, thunderstorms with a high in the low 90s. Tomorrow night, clear with a low in the upper 70s. It's 83 and mostly cloudy.

0: You see, we've only been left here for one reason, and that is an evangelistic purpose. We are here to make Christ known to this society. We are here to make Christ known in the workplace. We are here to make Christ known in the family. Those are the three environments of our existence.
1: Welcome to Grace to You with John MacArthur on the KHCB Network. Irreconcilable differences. That's a phrase commonly used by people filing for divorce. Well, when you're talking about the marriage between someone who rejects Christ and someone who's united to the Savior, that really is an irreconcilable difference apart from a work of God. The question is being married to a non-believer a valid reason for divorce? John MacArthur answers that question today as he begins a study titled Restoring Marriage, a series that shows you God's blueprint for this sacred institution. But before we begin this study, some years ago we asked John about a word that has been paired with marriage a lot in recent years, revolution. Is that really something the church needs to revolutionize the way it looks at marriage? Here's how John answered that. It's as timely as ever.
2: Well, I don't know if I would use the word revolutionize. I think I would prefer the word normalize. I think marriage needs to go back to what is normal, and what is normal is defined by the maker of man and woman and the designer of marriage, and that is God. And what is normal in a marriage is the husband loves his wife and cares for her and provides for her and protects her and acts toward her in a chivalrous way, considering her needs, considering her desires, considering her counsel, all of those things. What is normal is that a wife lovingly, eagerly, gladly submits to the leadership of her husband, is a keeper at home, a lover of her husband, a lover of her children, devotes herself to charitable works, takes care of the poor people, provides for those in need. That's normal. That's normal. A homemaker mother loving and rearing her children and submitting and loving her husband, and a husband who provides for and gives direction and leadership to the family. That's normal. We're in the middle of a revolution that has destroyed marriage. I don't know that there's any way back culturally. In fact, there isn't, because at the same time that it's being destroyed, it's wrong in this culture to go to the Bible for anything. If you try to introduce the Bible and the biblical way to live as husband and wife, you'll be laughed out of any secular conversation. Well, we're going to start a series and see if we can't call at least believing people back to what the Bible says about marriage, how to have a God-honoring marriage. Stay tuned for the series on restoring marriage.
1: That's right, friend. This series will show you not only how your marriage can flourish, but also how it can be a good testimony for Christ. And John begins the study with a look at what the scriptures say about Christians who are married to unbelievers. Now here's John MacArthur to begin his study titled Restoring Marriage.
0: In 1 Peter chapter 3, verses 1 through 7, we have the subject, how to win your unsaved spouse. How to lead your partner to Christ. How to witness or give testimony to your mate. This is a very instructive passage, a very important one. One that applies to all of us directly or indirectly, because we are either married to an unsaved person or we know someone who is, and have the opportunity to share these truths, I trust, with them. We're discussing this whole matter of living in the world in such a way as to reach the world for Jesus Christ. It is important that we maintain our testimony. Now, the bottom line is this, that if we are going to have an exemplary testimony in the world, the hostile world, and if we're going to be used to win people to Christ, then our lives have to be characterized by a certain basic characteristic. What is it? Would you notice verse 13? The first word, submit. Verse 18, servants, be submissive. Chapter 3, verse 1, wives, be submissive. Now, what Peter says is this: you're going to be caught up in a hostile world. And that hostile world will manifest itself in all social relationships, of which there are three primary ones: the government, the workplace, and the family. Those are the three. Those are the three social environments in which we live. Now, this is a very basic and essential concept. If we are to have an impact in our culture, we must submit to the social order, to the social structure, and the social patterns that God has designed. We cannot be rebels. We cannot demand our rights. We cannot feel superior to social order. Now, let me review the problem for you just briefly. A person becomes a Christian. Immediately, because they are a child of God, and because they now have a higher authority, namely the Lord Jesus Christ, and because they now have a higher standard of living, the Bible, and because they are now citizens of heaven, and because there's a sense in which they've been translated out of this world, they could easily feel, first of all, superior to their society. As a result of that, they could be indifferent to the dictates of that society. They could say, look, I belong to God, I'm a Christian, I'm a citizen of heaven, I don't belong here, I'm a stranger and an alien, as it says back in verse 11. And I'm really not interested in paying any attention to governmental laws, I'm not interested in coming under the authority of any employer, and I'm certainly not interested in listening to some unsaved spouse or deferring to them. I live on another plane. You could feel sovereign over the law, sovereign over your employer. You could feel sovereign over your mate. And that is the very opposite of what you ought to feel. You see, we've only been left here for one reason, and that is an evangelistic purpose. We are here to make Christ known to this society. We are here to make Christ known in the workplace. We are here to make Christ known in the family. Those are the three environments of our existence. And the principles of conduct are given here that can lead to the most effective Christian testimony. If we want to be effective in the society in which we live, if we want to be effective in the state, then we must submit, verse 13 says, to every human institution. In other words, we must show that we are not rebels, we are not problematic, we are not superior, we are not indifferent to society's order, we are submissive, we are model citizens. In verse 18, we are to be model employees, submissive to our masters with all respect, whether they are good and gentle or whether they are unreasonable. And now we come to this third and smallest area of social responsibility, the family. And the question is, what does a wife do when she is married to an unsaved husband? What does a husband do when he is married to an unsaved wife? Does he feel superior? Does he lord it over her? Does he treat her with indifference because she is not a citizen of the kingdom? And what does she do? Does she reject his authority, who is a non-Christian husband, because she has another authority, Christ? Does she demand her rights, both physical and spiritual, because she has now been elevated? What is the proper responsibility of each partner when married to an unbeliever? Now, please notice, these verses in chapter 3 are not a discourse on male and female status. They are not a discourse on Christian marriage. This is not even a discussion of Christian marriage. This is a discussion of a mixed marriage, where you have a Christian partner and a non-Christian partner. That's the whole context here. How does a Christian live in an un-Christian society? How does a Christian live in a non-Christian place of employment? How does a Christian live with a non-Christian partner? That's the whole context of this passage. This is a very, very important matter. Now remember, we are to live a certain way in our society. Why? So that people will observe our lives, says verse 12, and glorify God in the day of visitation. In other words, they'll be saved. We are also to be submissive to our masters or our employers, for this will find favor with God. How? By making gospel truth real, as people can see it through our lives. And the same is true in the family. Now we begin with wives. And Peter, I want you to understand, is not biased, but he gives 6 verses to wives and 1 verse to husbands. Now somebody might say, that's a little out of balance. But it isn't. And there's a very important reason why. And that is because when a wife became a Christian, the potential for difficulty in the marriage was much greater than when a husband became a Christian. Because a husband was already in charge anyway. And in that society, if a husband became a Christian, the wife would dutifully accept that since she had no mind of her own, at least that she was not allowed to have one. So the potential for conflict was greatly lessened. But when a woman who was viewed as a slave or an animal and not much more became a Christian independently of her husband, the potential for conflict and embarrassment and difficulty was much greater, and that is why Peter gives much more attention to that particular problem. Becoming a Christian can pose some serious problems today. It posed some serious problems then. A woman becomes a Christian, and all of a sudden, she feels superior to her husband. She feels like now that she knows what the Bible teaches and belongs to God, she knows so much more than he does. How can he be the leader in the family? Not only that, she keeps meeting these wonderful men at church who are fine, outstanding Christians, and she becomes envious of them, and she becomes indifferent to her own husband and much more attracted to other men who love Christ because she sees in that the potential for such a wonderful life. This can lead to great, serious problems. In the Greek culture in which Peter lived, and the people, of course, to whom he wrote were scattered in the Greek world, for a woman to change her religion without her husband doing it was unthinkable. Why? Because in Peter's day, women were treated like sheep and goats. Their opinion was considered irrelevant, immaterial, and unwanted. There was a basic principle called patria potestas. And what it meant was that while single and living in her father's house, a woman was under her father's power. So the woman was thought of merely as one who served the needs of the male population. But all of a sudden, a woman, let's say, becomes a Christian. And she understands the principle of Galatians 3:28, which says, in Christ there is neither male or female, we're all one in Christ. She realizes that in Christ she has reached a level of living that her unsaved husband knows nothing about. She is free in Christ. She has a new Lord and a new master. And it would be easy for her to treat her husband with disdain, with indifference, or even with rejection. If she's not careful, he can become very distasteful to her and even repulsive. So it was important then to realize what life must have been for a woman who became a Christian independently of her husband. The abuse could escalate. It would be immensely embarrassing to the husband, because no woman ever did that independently of her husband. So he would be very embarrassed among his peers. He would be very nonplussed about this mystical relationship she had with this Jesus Christ. For her to be bold enough and brave enough to do that could put her in a position where she would suffer abuse. In the early church, there were a lot of secretive meetings, and some are prone to think that they were secrets not only to hide from the government, but to hide from the husbands, because there were many women who gave their lives to Christ. So the reason that Peter directs these six verses at women is precisely because of this potentially difficult social problem. And again, I say, if a man came to Christ, well, the woman tacitly, and at least outwardly, if not inwardly, would affirm Christ. She really didn't have an opinion in that culture anyway, so it wasn't of great consequence. He would still be in charge. He would still be the authority. So there wouldn't be quite the difficulty. But for a woman to come to Christ was extremely problematic. So that's the issue. How then does a Christian wife relate to her unsaved husband in such a way as to fulfill her mission? And what's her mission? What's our mission? To win people to Christ. How is she to conduct herself to win that unsaved husband to Jesus Christ? Let's look at the answer here in our text. Before we see what Peter tells her to do, let's see what Peter doesn't tell her to do, all right? Number one, he doesn't tell the Christian wife, please note this, to leave her husband. He doesn't tell her that. He doesn't say, well, now that you're a Christian, get out of there and find yourself a Christian man. Find somebody who thinks like you do, who loves Christ like you do. Have a happy union with that person. Shake that husband, get out. No, he doesn't say that. And it's a good thing he doesn't say it, because it would be wrong. 1 Corinthians chapter 7, do you remember this? Verse 13, a woman who has an unbelieving husband and he consents to live with her, let her not send her husband away. What does that word mean in the Greek? Let her not what? Divorce him. If you have an unsaved husband, don't divorce him. Paul says that's forbidden by God. In fact, the next verse, 1 Corinthians 7:14, says the unbelieving husband is sanctified through his wife. In other words, the blessing of God will spill over on that man just because God is blessing you. He'll get the benefit. You see, a non-Christian man married to a Christian woman doesn't know how fortunate he is, because she's a child of God, and God is pouring out blessing on her. Because she is so blessed and she is so enriched, he benefits. It doesn't mean he gets salvation through that means. It simply means outwardly, in this life, he is blessed. This is not inward sanctification, but outward grace that spills over on him because of her. So the unsaved husband may stay. And if he wants to stay, it says that that believing wife should let him stay. That's God's plan. You say, what if he wants to leave? Same text, 1 Corinthians 7. It says, if the unbelieving one leaves, verse 15, let him leave. The brother or sister is not under bondage in such cases, but God has called us to peace. If he wants out, gotta let him go. You're not in bondage. That is, the bond is broken. For verse 16, for how do you know, O wife, whether you will save your husband? Or husband, how do you know whether you will save your wife? In other words, the point is this, if he wants to stay, let him stay. But if he wants out because he can't tolerate your Christian testimony, let him go. And then you say, well, now wait a minute, I want him to stay so he'll get saved. And Paul says, but look, you'll have nothing but war in the house, and that is counterproductive, and you don't really know whether he'll get saved anyway. So don't try to hold that thing together if it creates confusion and chaos. That's the point. So Peter says basically the same thing by saying nothing. He doesn't tell the woman to leave. Don't rebel. Don't leave. Stay and do all you can to win that husband. But if that husband wants out and leaves you, you're not under bondage anymore. The marriage is broken. Don't fight tooth and nail to hold it together, thinking you're going to lead him to Christ in an uncomfortable, chaotic, confused, warlike environment. That's not productive. Second thing he doesn't say. He doesn't tell her to preach at him. He doesn't tell her to argue with him. He doesn't tell her to harangue about the gospel. He doesn't tell her to put Bible verses on the bottom of his beer cans. He doesn't tell her to stick evangelistic tracts under the pillow in his bed. He doesn't tell her to badger him about the gospel. He doesn't tell her to call her pastor and have the pastor come to the house some night when she knows he's home alone, loaded with all his guns. Peter doesn't tell her that. He doesn't say glue Bible verses on the refrigerator. He doesn't say anything like that. Thirdly, he doesn't tell her she is now equal to the man, so she should demand her rights. He doesn't say that either. She is equal, of course, to any other believer spiritually, but she still has a marital role to fulfill. In Christ, there is neither male nor female. They are one. But in marriage, there is headship and there is submission. So you say, what does he tell her? Well, let's find out. Verse 1. In the same way, you wives, be submissive to your own husbands, so that even if any of them are disobedient to the word, that is, they're unsaved, they may be won without a word by the behavior of their wives. That's the basic point. He says, if you want to win that husband to Christ, if you want to do all you can, and only God knows whether that will happen, but if you want to make the maximum impact on the life of an unsaved man, then be a submissive wife. That's it. If you want to make a maximum impact on the society in which you live, then be a model submissive citizen. If you want to make the maximum impact in your job, then be a model submissive employee. And if you want to make a maximum impact on your unsaved husband, be a model submissive wife. It's the same principle. Same principle. Three specific duties are outlined here. Let's look at them very briefly. Number one, submission and its intention, and that is verse 1. In the same manner, he says, or it could be translated likewise, in the same manner as who? Verse 13, the same manner as citizens submitting. Verse 18, the same manner as employees submitting. Here it says, in the same manner or likewise, you wives be submissive. Hupotasso means to be in subjection, to line up under. It's used in military contexts. Realize that you have to take your place as subordinate to the leadership and the headship of your husband. This is God's design for marriage. Women are not inferior in character. They are not inferior in intelligence. They are not inferior in virtue. They are not inferior in spirituality. They are not inferior in giftedness. They are not inferior in any way, period. They have been simply given a role that puts them in the place of submission to a headship which is residing in their husband. Please note this, be submissive to your own husbands. And every time in the Bible such an injunction is made, always it says your own husband. Always the possessive pronoun is there, the intensive possessive pronoun. Be submissive to your own husband, which speaks of the intimacy and the bonding of marriage. This is God's design. That's, of course, what 1 Corinthians 11 says. Christ, of course, is the head of man. God is the head of Christ. The man is the head of the woman. That's what Paul wrote to Timothy. But I permit not women to teach, nor to be in authority, not to take authority over men. They are to learn in all subjection. 1 Timothy 2:11-14. Now, the reason for this is so that, verse 1, even if any of them are disobedient to the word. By the way, it's a first-class conditional in the Greek, which means it's a reality. It could be translated, since they are disobedient to the word. It assumes that that is the case. And the word here, I think, means the gospel, the word of reconciliation, the word of salvation. They are basically unregenerate, disobedient to the gospel. The issue is, submit to them anyway. just as you submit to government, just as you submit on the job, for the sake of their salvation. Look at the end of verse 1. In order that they may be won without a word by the behavior of their wives. Now, please note this. He is not saying they will be saved without the word. He's not saying they'll be saved without the word. Not at all. Because back in 1 Peter 1, do you remember what he said in verse 23? You have been born again, not of seed which is perishable, but imperishable. That is through the living and abiding word of God. Salvation comes through the word. What he is saying here is that they may be one without a word, not the word. They can only be one with the word. But from the wife's viewpoint, it is more important what you are than what you, what? Say. That's the whole point. They are lost because they obey not the word, but they might be saved without a word. What do you mean by that? Without conversation, without harassment from the wife. Simply by the behavior of their wives. My. What a wonderful, wonderful insight. The lovely, gracious, gentle submission of a Christian woman to her unsaved husband is the strongest evangelistic tool she has. It's not what she says, it is what she is. The woman is to submit to her husband's leadership. That is a God-designed principle.
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0: 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Now for the entire Grace to You staff, I'm Phil Johnson. Be back tomorrow when John MacArthur continues his study on restoring marriage with a look at some steps you can take, as much as it can depend on you, to draw an unbelieving spouse to Christ. It's another 30 minutes of unleashing God's truth, one verse at a time, on Grace to You.
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Right now, draw closer with a KHCB Verse of the Week. From Psalm 40, verse 16, "Let all who seek you rejoice and be glad in you. Let those who love your salvation say continually, 'The Lord be magnified.'"

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1: It's 82 and mostly cloudy. Wind is from the south-southeast at 5 to 10 miles per hour. Tonight, partly cloudy with a low in the upper 70s. Then tomorrow, thunderstorms with a high in the low 90s. Tomorrow night, clear with a low in the upper 70s. It's 82 and mostly cloudy.

0: This is Max McLean. The book of Revelation is written in the form of a letter to seven churches who are struggling against persecution, heretical teaching, compromise, and loss of fervor. The writer encourages the faithful to stand firm and to wait on Christ's sure victory. Listen to the Bible from Revelation 1. The revelation of Jesus Christ, which God gave him to show his servant what must soon take place. He made it known by sending his angel to his servant John, who testifies to everything he saw, that is, the word of God and the testimony of Jesus Christ. Blessed is the one who reads the words of this prophecy, and blessed are those who hear it and take to heart what is written in it, because the time is near. John, to the seven churches in the province of Asia, grace and peace to you from him who is and who was and who is to come, and from the seven spirits before his throne, and from Jesus Christ, who is the faithful witness, the firstborn from the dead, and the ruler of the kings of the earth. To him who loves us and has freed us from our sin by his blood, and has made us to be a kingdom and priests to serve his God and Father, to him be glory and power forever and ever. Amen. Look, he is coming with the clouds, and every eye will see him, even those who pierced him, and all the peoples of the earth will mourn because of him. So shall it be. Amen. I am the Alpha and the Omega, says the Lord God, who is and who was and who is to come, the Almighty. I, John, your brother and companion in the suffering and kingdom and patient endurance that are ours in Jesus, was on the island of Patmos because of the word of God and the testimony of Jesus. On the Lord's day I was in the Spirit, and I heard behind me a loud voice like a trumpet, which said, write on a scroll what you see and send it to the seven churches, to Ephesus, Smyrna, Pergamum, Thyatira, Sardis, Philadelphia, and Laodicea. I turned around to see the voice that was speaking to me, and when I turned, I saw seven golden lampstands, and among the lampstands was someone like a son of man, dressed in a robe reaching down to his feet and with a gold sash around his chest. His head and hair were white like wool, as white as snow, and his eyes were like blazing fire. His feet were like bronze glowing in a furnace, and his voice was like the sound of rushing waters. From Revelation 1. Listen to the Bible. It's great for the soul.
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0: The golden rule is only possible if we are Christ's in the first place. If we have asked and sought and knocked and received the Holy Spirit. For the Lord by His Spirit gives us a new heart and a new desire to follow Him, and we now want to love Him with all our heart, soul, mind, and strength, and we want to love our neighbor as ourselves. All this is a result of the grace of God that we receive that saves us from judgment and allows us to live with Christ-like love towards those around us.
1: This has been the God-Centered Minute with Josh Moody. 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

0: Hello, friends, and welcome once again to Sincerely Yours Time. Recently, we asked you to share some prayer requests with us, and we have been flooded with those requests over the past several weeks. On Friday, I had a chance to read through about 60 prayer requests that were sent in to us. I just want to thank you for sharing your heart with us here at KHCB, for giving us the privilege to lift up your requests to the Lord. I love that we can cast all of our cares upon Him because He cares for us. I want you to know that we love you and we are praying for you. And again, thanks to all of you who have sent prayer requests to us here recently. Well, we begin today with a note from a listener in Rosenberg, Texas. This was sent with a gift to the ministry. They write, "The Word of God and music bring peace and joy to my soul and spirit. I listen daily. The radio is on 24 hours a day. God bless all who work at this station." Signed, a sister in Christ. Well, thanks so much for your note. I do appreciate hearing from you. Thanks for your support of the ministry. We're grateful that you stand with us. Thank you for being one of those 24/7 listeners, somebody who turns us on and never turns us off. We're so grateful for you. From Cypress, Texas, and this was attached to a donation to the ministry as well, this listener writes, "I have been listening since 1962. I leave my radio on all night. I turned 94 on April 5th. Keep playing the old hymns." Well, thanks so much for writing to us. And thanks for your donation to the ministry as well. Congratulations on your 94th birthday. What a tremendous milestone. And thank you for listening since the very beginning, 1962. And again, you're one of those 24/7 listeners, somebody who turns us on and leaves us on. Thank you so much for being a special part of the KHCB family. What a blessing to hear from you today. Well, friends, if you would like to write to us, I do encourage you to do that. These are the summer months. I don't know about you and your family, but we're in full-time summer mode right now. The youngest boys are out of school. Schedules have changed a little bit. We know that these are busy months for many of you, but don't forget about your favorite Christian radio station. 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Well, let's take a look now at our daily financial report. $8,770 received for the ministry today. That means that our total now for the month of June is up to $36,687. Our budget for this month, $350,000, which means that $313,698 is still needed to reach our monthly operational budget goal. I will share for you the budget numbers for the month of May once David tells me that we're ready to close the books for good on that. We are so grateful for your prayers and your faithful financial support. Until the next time we get together, may the Lord bless you and keep you. 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
1: 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Psalm 46:1 says, "God is our refuge and our strength, a very present help in trouble. Not distant, not delayed, present, right here, right now." That's the kind of God we serve. And at KHCB, every sermon, every song is here to remind you who God is. 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
2: It's 81 and partly cloudy.
3: Wind is from the south-southeast at 5 to 10 miles per hour. Tonight, partly cloudy with a low in the upper 70s. Then tomorrow, thunderstorms with a high in the low 90s. Tomorrow night, clear with a low in the upper 70s.
2: It's 81 and partly cloudy.

He would have faded in with the crowd easily. He was thin, almost frail, balding and bespectacled. Law-abiding and timid. Certainly not a description you might give a vigilante or a Robin Hood. However, when he blasted four would-be muggers in a New York subway, he became an instant hero. Thugbuster t-shirts appeared on the streets of New York City. A rock group wrote a song in his honor. People gave money for his defense. This is Night Sounds. Hi and welcome, I'm Bill Pierce. This man, an American fantasy come true. He did what every citizen wants to do. He fought back. He kicked the bully in the shins. He punched the villain in the nose. He whopped evil on the head. And this unassuming hero embodied a nationwide, even worldwide, anger, a passion for revenge. Night Sounds on the air with the title of tonight's togetherness, Vengeance. Would we have done the same? What about the Christian position and attitude in this? Are we afraid to walk out the door anymore, or to leave our doors ajar, or our cars unlocked? Is there anxiety at all in our hearts or minds?

Never a Friend Like Jesus. The song All Your Anxiety is performed very beautifully tonight by the Don Wurzen Chorale. Never a friend like Jesus. Nonetheless, Christians and non-Christians alike have theft deterrent systems in their homes and automobiles, double bolt their doors at night, are careful where they walk. Generally, even in a suppressed way, we are tired and angry. Tired at being bullied, harassed, and intimidated. We're weary of the serial murders, mass rapists, hired assassins. In fact, we're not sure exactly who we're angry at. We're scared of something. We don't always know what. We want to fight back, but we don't know how. And then a modern-day Wyatt Earp walks onto the scene, and we applaud him because he's speaking for us. That's the way to go. That's the way to do it. Not too long ago, a policeman told some of us, if a thug or some kind of a burglar entered your home forcibly, if you were on the premises and you shot that person, you would probably go to jail. Doesn't seem fair, does it? And this is one of the reasons that we're weary of it all. So, we want to fight back and we want to applaud the one who may do it for us. Is that the way to do it? We are angry. We want justice. Anger is a peculiar yet predictable emotion. It may begin as a very small thing, just an almost subliminal irritant, a frustration, nothing big, just an aggravation. Just like the drip of a faucet. And if enough of these factors pile up, before long we're a bucket full of rage. Walking revenge, blind bitterness, unharnessed hatred, even, perhaps, under a surface of cool, well-adjusted personality, stability. We can become walking time bombs, and one can hardly blame the public for applauding the person who fights back. Even if it's a little grandmother who hits an assailant with her umbrella and runs after him, that happens now and then too. We can't deny our anger. It's part of us. The question is, right now, addressed principally to the Christian, how do we harness it? How do we act? What are the options? A good option is found in the Gospel of Luke, chapter 23, verse 34. Here, Jesus speaks about the mob that killed him. He said, "Father, forgive them, for they don't know what they're doing." I suppose most of us have wondered just how and why Jesus kept from retaliating. How did he keep his cool? Again, the sentence says, they do not know what they are doing. It's as if he viewed this bloodthirsty, death-hungry crowd not as a murderous one, but as victims. It's as if he saw in their faces not hatred, but confusion. Sheep without a shepherd. They don't know what they're doing. And they didn't. They hadn't the faintest idea what they were doing. Mob psychology. Angry at something they couldn't see. So they took it out on God, on Jesus. But again, they didn't know what they were doing. And for the most part, neither do we. Often we're shepherdless sheep. All we know is that we were born out of one eternity and are frighteningly close to another.
We can't answer our own questions, often, about love and hurt. We can't solve the riddle of aging. We don't know how to heal our own bodies, or even to get along with our own mates. We can't keep ourselves out of war, or even fed. And we don't know how to handle the concept of death. And Paul spoke for humanity when he confessed in Romans chapter 7, "I do not understand what I do." But ignorance doesn't justify anything, does it? It doesn't justify hit-and-run drivers or kiddie porn peddlers or heroin dealers. But it does sort of explain why they do the miserable things they do. Uncontrolled anger won't better our world, but understanding will. Michelangelo said we criticize by creating. Instead of fighting back, we help out. We go to the ghettos. We teach in the schools. We build hospitals and help orphans. And we put away our guns. There's something about understanding the world that makes us want to save it. Anger is seldom profitable. Have you been told off by anybody lately? I have. The most natural thing to do is to respond with an equal amount, if not a heavier amount, of retaliation and anger and energy. That's the easiest thing to do. The most difficult is to return with a heart of love and with a soft answer. The Bible declares that a soft answer turns away wrath. And certainly I'm not ignoring the fact that there's something about reflex action. If somebody hits us, we immediately react reflexively and want to hit back. Who of us really knows exactly what we would do at the moment of passion in a dire emergency? Tonight, I don't have all of the answers. This is a tough problem. I don't even know myself in emergencies. We're talking basically about a principle in the Bible given by the Savior of the world. Paul the Apostle knew about the battle spiritually. He said, "We wrestle not against flesh and blood, but against principalities, against powers, against the rulers of the darkness of this evil world." The battle belongs to the Lord. We who are under His blood, members of His family, stand under the umbrella of grace and protection and strength. Let's be reminded now in song.

Jamie Owens Collins, the battle belongs to the Lord. Especially if it's a spiritual battle, and most of our battles and conflicts and conflagrations are. They may take different forms, but essentially for the Christian, it's a matter of a spiritual battle. Some time ago, in Liberty Magazine, Max Lozado wrote an article called Vigilante Vengeance and asks the question, is whopping evil over the head really the best way to fight back? He concluded by saying there is something about understanding the world that makes us want to save it, even to die for it. Understanding? Well, the results are not as quick as the vigilante's bullet, but they are constantly and certainly more constructive. There would be times when self-defense would be necessary. We're not speaking so much about that tonight. There is a certain reflex action when we are attacked to fend off the darts or the blows, or perhaps, as was mentioned, a reflex to counterattack. These are moments of high stress and passion and attack. We're speaking about something that seethes within the heart and being of it could be any one of us. There's not a person who is invulnerable, who can remain totally passionless at the moment of attack. There's an old saying that reads, there's a special place in hell reserved for the person who remains neutral at a moment of mortal crisis. But Jesus was talking about a higher law than force. That is love. He said, blessed are the merciful. Hundreds of years ago, the Inquisition tortured, burned, and killed thousands of Jews and Christians, all in the name of God. At the same time, Jesus was saying through his word, judge not, and ye shall not be judged. Though Jesus preached forgiveness, in so many instances, Christians haven't been able to forgive. Back in history, the Jews, for the role the New Testament gives to the few leaders involved with the death of Jesus. Deicide, it's called. This heinous myth fathered practically all anti-Jewish accusations of the Middle Ages. But on the way to Calvary, suffering from scourging, weighed down under the cross, Jesus noticed women weeping for him. Did he, in a frenzy of pain, threaten retribution for what the nation was doing? When his hands and feet were pierced, and when he was hung on the cross and mocked, did he cry out for vengeance? Did he curse the mob? Did he call upon his followers to avenge his death? Despite its tarnished record, Christianity has produced Christians who have lived the love of Jesus. Through the centuries, laymen, the clergy, even popes have, like their master, served others, even at the risk of themselves. Tonight, the plea is for a sense of stability in Jesus Christ, so that his love may permeate us and not allow revenge to seethe. I know a Christian who seems to be driven by hatred, always drumming up and digging up and unearthing memories of the past, still keeping score, although she has been forgiven. It's difficult at the moment of passion and conflagration and attack to think
love. But the Spirit of God is the one who at the moment of terror and of retaliation is able to fill us with love and to help us to respond that way. And love makes all the difference.

Dave Boyer, the Ralph Carmichael Orchestra. Love sure makes the difference. In case you're listening now and have joined us in the last few moments or not quite sure what's going on, the program is called Night Sounds. I'm Bill Pierce, and we come by your place and with you wherever you are. Miracle of Radio reaches just about this time every night or early morning. With Trustfully Therapy, perhaps some seed thoughts that might germinate, maybe even the next day. It's a cycle here, a family feel, and I very much appreciate the privilege of joining you once again. Night Sounds reaches out in various forms through the program that you're hearing, the treasury of sacred music and the spoken word, the prayer fellowship, the newsletter, and the sharing of materials you hear on the air. If you'd care to respond, we'd be delighted to hear from you. In fact, we need to hear from you. Our mailing address is Night Sounds, Wheaton, Illinois, 60189. Tonight, we're speaking to the subject of vengeance. The New Testament teaches that those who accept Jesus have a new life through him. Paul said, "I am crucified with Christ, yet I don't live, but Christ lives in me." These words in the book of Galatians, chapter 2. And this suggestion is that we're to come to the place of being partakers of the divine nature. And only this way can the reflection of Jesus Christ, his love, his compassion and patience, his peace, his gentleness, forgiveness, mercy, and meekness be seen in any of us. And again, despite its tarnished record, Christianity has produced Christians who have lived the love of Jesus.

That's good to know as we take our leave from one another, go our ways through the night and into tomorrow, that we are sheltered in God's love as we have volitionally placed our lives in His hands.

matter what history has taught us, let's look at ourselves right now. A Christian is a follower of Christ. A Christian is to be like Christ, who said, "Father, forgive them, for they know not what they do." Let's allow the Spirit of God to lead us in the moment of stress and attack and passion. Thank you for sharing these thoughts tonight with me. And once again, I'd love to hear from you. Our mailing address, Night Sounds, Wheaton, Illinois, 60189. Hope you have a peaceful rest tonight. Until we meet again, God bless you.

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1: It's 80 and partly cloudy. Wind is from the east-southeast at 5 to 10 miles per hour. Tonight, clear with a low in the upper 70s. Then tomorrow, thunderstorms with a high in the low 90s. Tomorrow night, partly cloudy with a low in the upper 70s. It's 80 and partly cloudy.

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1: It isn't how you start that counts, rather how you finish. Rarely does the individual who sprints out of the starting blocks with a burst of speed break the tape winning the race. This is what Jesus had in mind when he said, "No one who puts his hand to the plow and looks back is fit for service in the kingdom of God." You can't drive looking in the rearview mirror. Neither can you accomplish God's purpose for your life, vacillating, compromising, wondering whether you should really commit yourself to the task before you. Jesus' comments about looking back after you've put your hand to the plow was the linchpin to a conversation he had with several people as he challenged them to follow him. One had an excuse that he first had to go bury his father. Then he said he would come back and follow Jesus. Another said, "I will follow you, Lord, but first let me go back and say goodbye to my family." Now, I've never plowed a furrow, but my father did plenty of them when he was a boy. Dad said if you plow a straight furrow, you've got to fix your eyes on a distant point of reference, a tree, a fence post, a landmark of some kind, and move straight towards that point. Looking back and trying to move ahead means you vacillate, you go to one side or the other, uncertain, indefinite, unsuccessful. As long as you look back, wondering if you married the right person, hesitating to commit yourself to your mate, your marriage will not improve. I've never seen a drug addict who had the strength to walk away from the habit as long as he dabbled in drugs even a little bit. Burn your bridges behind you. Nobody can find the victory, the joy, and the power to live as God intends us to live until he makes the decision, unconditional and without reservation, to walk with God. You can say no to the Lord, but you never say no, Lord, because when you say no, you deny he is your Lord. There is strength and power in the decision to move forward, to refuse to look back, going for it no matter what happens. In the early 50s, it was assumed that running the 4-minute mile was impossible. Then two athletes did it. An Australian, John Landy, and a British runner from Oxford, Roger Bannister. Then the two were matched against each other in a historic race to determine which of the two was really faster. They met on a track in Vancouver, and say observers John Landy was leading as they turned toward the finish line. But he made a fatal mistake. He looked back to see how close was his competitor, Roger Bannister. And as he looked back, he momentarily broke his stride. Bannister seized the moment and surged ahead to win the contest. Hey, friend, you stumble over the future and what you might have been, what you might have accomplished, and what God might have done through you when you turn back, or even look back. On more than one occasion, great generals have burned their ships when their troops hit the beach. That way, there was no possibility of going back. Forget Egypt. Put your eyes on the promised land. Forget the past. Build for the future. Remember what Jesus said, "No one who puts his hand to the plow and looks back is fit for service in the kingdom of God." Paul got it right when he wrote that we are to forget the things that are past and press forward to receive all that God has for us. It is the only way to get to the finish line. Remember, Jesus said, "If anyone would come after me, he must deny himself, take up his cross, and follow me."
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2: When life feels loud, God's Word still whispers the truth. Right now, draw closer with a KHCB verse of the week from Psalm 40, verse 16. "Let all who seek you rejoice and be glad in you. Let those who love your salvation say continually, "The Lord be magnified." 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

0: This is FEBC Today with Ed Cannon, the president of the Far East Broadcasting Company. 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
1: Pastor Sergei serves at a church in Kiev, and he's a broadcaster for FEBC Ukraine. He is one of the most dedicated, hardworking, selfless people I have ever had the opportunity to work with. 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
2: Jesus forgave my sins. I am child of God, and I am orphan. My heavenly Father in Jesus Christ is here and now with me. He is Emmanuel. And, well, I have fears, of course, but God is with me. This is what Apostle Paul was saying, and this is so precious to me right now. Whether I live for God. Whether I die for God. In all of this, I am always with my Lord.
1: I just love being around people like Sergei, who, regardless the circumstances, demonstrates his full-on commitment to his life as a Christian.
3: Right.
1: It reminds me of the verse in Galatians 5:25, where it says, "If we live by the Spirit, let us also walk by the Spirit." Sergei is a man who has convinced me for years that he has lived by the Spirit. Now that we've had this circumstance of war there in Ukraine, I see a man who is walking by the Spirit. A better example I have never met in all my ministry in the Christian faith. Sergei, a wonderful man of God.
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4: Shalom, I'm Mitch Glazer, president of Chosen People Ministries. 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
1: A lady asked me one day, "My husband says he's a Christian, but he surely doesn't act like it. Hey, Pastor Jeff, I'm frustrated, I'm angry, I'm discouraged. What am I supposed to do?" I told her this. First of all, you must remember that you can't change your husband. Only God can do that. You can only change you as you yield yourself to the Lord. Secondly, God sees and knows. He cares about your struggles with this, and He's going to help you. Thirdly, you can't allow yourself to get bitter at your husband because that will only hurt you. So keep bringing the hurt and the anger and frustration to the Lord. And last of all, know that it is your main job as a wife to obey the Lord and respect your husband. Trust God to work on your husband and in your situation. It is in obedience to God's word where we find real hope.
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Hi, I'm Johnny Erickson Tata, and everyone loves making wishes. Kids always ask each other, if you could wish for anything, what would you wish for? Well, Eliza, who has a genetic disorder, was given a chance to wish for the moon through the Make-A-Wish Foundation, but her decision surprised everyone. She wanted to go on a Wheels for the World trip and help other disabled kids. So, earlier this year, Eliza headed to Poland with Wheels for the World. It was not easy for her, traveling to a developing nation, but she made it. After her trip, I received a letter from Eliza which said, Johnny, it was a blast. I'm so thankful for choosing this as my wish. I have no regrets. Luke chapter 6 says that when you give, it'll be returned to you in full. That's a little how Eliza's letter sounded. Want to serve on a Wheels for the World team? Believe me, you'll have no regrets. Just visit johnnyradio.org.

0: 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Hear voices like Pastor Chuck Swindoll, Dr. Tony Evans, Nancy DeMoss Welgemuth, and many more. 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
1: It's 80 and partly cloudy. Wind is from the east-southeast at 5 to 10 miles per hour. Today, thunderstorms with a high in the low 90s. Tonight, partly cloudy with a low in the upper 70s. Then tomorrow, thunderstorms with a high in the low 90s. Tomorrow night, clear with a low in the upper 70s. It's 80 and partly cloudy.

0: I'm Ruth Kramer with Mission Network News. Coming up, disaster strikes and churches respond in the Philippines. Later, mentors play a critical role in leadership development. We'll tell you what's happening and how you can get involved in just a few moments. But first, gospel workers are counting the cost of Monday's 7.8 magnitude earthquake in the Philippines. The archipelago's second most populous island of Mindanao suffered damage, with the quake killing at least 32 and injuring more than 200. Small tsunami waves triggered by the quake reached as far away as southern Japan. AMG International's Brian Dennett says,
1: "We are at the moment very closely monitoring the situation, getting in touch with our ministry leaders there on the ground and assessing the impact."
0: AMG International oversees three child development centers in the quake zone.
1: "Our first priority is to determine the safety and the well-being of our children, their families, and of course our staff, our church partners."
0: AMG staff become first responders when disaster strikes.
1: "Because we are local, we are able to respond very quickly. We've even turned facilities into relief centers."
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1: "Our first efforts would include providing emergency food, clean water, essential supplies, hygiene items, and temporary shelter. And of course, with the gospel at the center of everything we do."
0: To learn how you can help, read the full story at missionnews.org. Next, several recent arrests have thrown the persecuted church in China back into the spotlight. Unlike in the U.S., religious activities there are tightly controlled, including scripture distribution and any religious activity involving minors. Kurt Rovenstein with Bibles for China says that often, following Christ's command to share the gospel involves creativity and boldness.
2: "When you look at the New Testament and when the disciples began to preach and the authorities started to push back, they said, 'You can tell us what you want us to do and what the rules and regulations are, but we're going to be obedient to Jesus and to the Holy Spirit. We're going to obey God.'" And I think that's what some of these arrests are.
0: For Bibles for China, some of this creativity involves printing approved Bibles through Amity Press to be distributed in China, as well as printing other materials in the U.S. The persecution seems to be growing, but God's word is also going out.
2: "I'm confident that there's still many years of Bible distribution legally and openly through the registered church. It's not adequate. There needs to be other avenues to meet the need, but we'll continue to do that work with a Bible that we believe has integrity."
0: For more information on Bibles for China, we'll connect you at our website. And serving in persecuted areas often requires more than just training. It requires a mentor walking alongside. Patrick Anthony of FMI explains.
3: "A common approach to leadership training that helps people be equipped for persecuted contexts is really internship programs or mentorship programs.
0: They call it relational discipleship or life-on-life mentoring. New leaders don't just gain knowledge. They watch, learn, and walk closely with experienced leaders. Many face daily challenges and difficult questions.
3: How you walk through a crisis, or how do you go about everyday shepherding, and then how do you handle a crisis?"
0: Anthony says this need is echoed by partners across multiple countries. In high-risk regions, the demand for trained mentors is urgent.
3: "Governments will expel foreign workers, and that can lead the gaping hole of leadership in a country that deals with chronic persecution."
0: This points to a training model that values character as much as competence. One FMI partner in Kenya says,
3: "Yet this moment offers a powerful opportunity to raise leaders who reflect Christ, demonstrate integrity, and shepherd God's people with resilience rooted in the gospel."
0: Pray for FMI's ongoing work training leaders worldwide and for their readiness to meet today's challenges. Thanks for listening to Mission Network News, a service of One Way Ministries. 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I'm Ruth Kramer.
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0: Have you ever wondered what the language of heaven is? How are they going to speak in heaven? What's the content of it? Will we be understanding it, or will we have to learn a whole new speech? I think not. I think the Holy Scriptures lets us know that the language of heaven is worship. The first time we were introduced to a group of believers in heaven, in the book of Revelation, we read, they say, "Thou art worthy, O Lord, to receive glory and honor and power, for Thou hast created all things, and for Thy pleasure they are and were created." Then it's just a few pages later, as we read onward, we see another immense group singing, and those words that they sing, "Thou art worthy to take the book and to open the seals. Thou hast slain by thy blood out of every kindred and tongue and people and nation and made us unto God a kingdom of priests." You see, the language of heaven is the praise and the worship of our Lord Jesus Christ. And it certainly stirs us to anticipate that we can learn that language here on earth. The dullest observer must be sensible of the order and serenity that's prevalent in the household where they take occasion to exercise a beautiful form of worship in the morning, to tune their heart and set the keynote, the spirit and the temper for the day. The language of heaven is the praise and the worship of our Lord Jesus Christ. Why not tune your spirit and learn the language now and say with the psalmist, "I will extol thee, my God, my King. I will bless thy name forever. Every day I will bless thee, and I will praise thy name forever and ever. Great is the Lord and greatly to be praised." Speak well of the Lord. Praise him now and develop your skill in the language of heaven. This is Bob Clark with encouragement.
1: It's a big week for sports. Fans are glued to the NBA and Stanley Cup finals, but the world at large is riveted on the World Cup, now returning to North America for the first time in over three decades. Some say soccer, some say football. Well, call it what you like, but the World Cup is the most watched sporting event in the world. 48 countries are participating, compared to 32 4 years ago in Qatar. And this year, it's all of North America hosting the month-long event, as matches are held in the U.S., Canada, and Mexico. One of the biggest challenges was just finding large enough stadiums to hold all the required matches. It's always a beautiful moment when the world gathers peacefully around sports, but something far better is coming. One day, the Lord will gather his people from every tribe and nation to worship him. Come quickly, Lord Jesus. I'm David Wolin at haventoday.org.

spiritually refreshed, strengthened in their like precious faith. And we do ask for the unsaved that are listening, that they be brought under the conviction of their unbelief and turn to the Lord Jesus Christ in simple faith and thus be saved by thy grace. We ask this in the name of our Lord Jesus. Amen. In the book of Galatians, chapter 4, the Apostle Paul has resorted to Abraham to use him again as an illustration of truth. Primarily, Abraham is an eloquent illustration of this matter of works and faith because the law has never been given yet. The law is not given to the nation of Israel until the book of Exodus, and then it is expressly told to be for the children of Israel, and only for the children of Israel. And you and I are now reading many years subsequent to the event, but the apostle is using an experience that Abram had before the law and after he had been declared to be righteous. He looks upon this experience and says there is something here that's an analogy between the law that's given by God to the nation of Israel and what they had to do to be made righteous, and compared with the work of grace that is wrought in the heart of a soul today and their faith that makes them right in relationship to God. So there's a multiple tracing here of concepts, and it's not a very easy one, really. It's unfortunate that we need to be interrupted. And so just very briefly, remember in verse 22, Galatians 4, verse 22, Abraham had two sons, the one by a bondmaid. The son was Ishmael. The bondmaid was Hagar. You know the story very likely. But he of the free woman, which is Isaac, he that is born of the free woman, Sarah, the one that was his wife, he was born by God's promise, had nothing to do with the fleshly activity, that phenomena, but rather the free blessing and the favor of God. So now he said the apostle is suggesting that even while he was writing, the city of Jerusalem that was still standing and still dwelt in by many Jewish people is full of just such people like Ishmael. Not that they were Arabs, but they were Jewish people, but they could not inherit spiritual blessing because they were people of the law. And after Christ died, he made an end to the law for righteousness. And as a result, the apostle is making a parallel here, telling you and me that there is something to learn. The people that were under the law were in bondage to law-keeping, and were really unable to come to the blessing of salvation because they could not put their trust in Christ. They did not have the faith. They could not see that. It was just such people that are in spiritual bondage to the principle of fleshly doing today. There is many people that are performing ritualistic activities, self-denials, performing penances of one kind or another in order to attain by fleshly activity the blessed promise of God, which was salvation through faith in Jesus Christ. So all of Jerusalem is seen as being something like that. And they're coming up from Jerusalem to persuade souls in Galatia to return to such rules and regulations and beggarly elements of the law. It is like Ishmael trying to persuade Isaac to give up his heirship and return to slavery with himself, with Hagar. Now, it's lightheaded thinking alone that can make this sound desirable, and yet many then, and indeed today, are under such teaching, and they see no error in it. They pursue gladly this concept of doing to attain blessing. So in verse 26 and 7, Sarah is suggested as the counterpart of the illustration. The first part is Hagar bore a son out of fleshly activity, not approved of by God. It's like all the children and the people of Israel living in and around Jerusalem.
They find great favor in keeping the law and rules, but they're not been blessed by God.

0: God, and they've rejected salvation by faith, the promised inheritance that they would receive spiritually. Now, the subject is turned, and he says, but Jerusalem, which is above. Now, this is suggested as a counterpart. Although she is not mentioned, we read, but Jerusalem, which is free, is the mother of us all. For it is written, rejoice, thou barren that bearest not, break forth and cry, thou that travailest not. For the desolate hath many more children than they which is hath a husband. And the woman who did not have a child, Sarah, is encouraged to be cheered, for in God's time she would bear the heir, and her family would be multiplied with the multitude of blessings. Now we, brethren, these are the words in verse 28, can only speak to born-again children in the spiritual family of God at Galatia. Now we, brethren, this is a very clear, direct statement. Now we, brethren, as Isaac was, are the children of promise. The Christians today are like Isaac, born not of the activity of the flesh, but of God. Born by the word of God, which liveth and abideth forever. God, according to James, begat us by his own will. God fulfilled the promise to his Son, that all he had given to the Son would come to the Son. That's in John 6:37. Thus, ever so clearly, shown from the written pages of Holy Scripture, we see a soul is saved not by his or her own doing, but by the will of God fulfilling his promises made and the eternal counsels passed. Now, I must take a moment here and press upon you, my friend. Are you saved? Is this your boast? Are you confident? You say, but you cannot be confident. Isaac was sure. Why? Because in the language of verse 30, we see the answer, cast out the bondwoman with her son, for the son of the bondwoman will not be heir with the son of the free woman. When Sarah received her child and the boy came of age, Genesis 21 tells us, these were her words up until the Ishmael lived around the house, never to become an heir. But when Isaac was born, the cry is, cast out the bondwoman. Get rid of Ishmael and get rid of that slave girl. And just so today, the law and doing to achieve favor with God had its place. But now we cast out the bondwoman, legalism, and her child, the fleshly things that are born of it, and put them out from among you because they cannot inherit. And it is either one or the other. The Ishmaels cannot inherit along with the Isaacs. The flesh cannot inherit along with the newborn child of God. The souls that are saved by grace cannot inherit along with those who are working for their salvation. For it is one or the other. Scripture says, cast out the legalist, cast out the worker, cast out the doer, cast out the fleshly proud. Salvation is by grace, through faith, and not of works. Now, while Ishmael lived in Abraham's house, he taunted Isaac. The one born after the flesh was constantly, verbally assaulting, seeking to humiliate, persecute, the son who was the inheritor of the promise. This was simply and stated in verse 29, as then he that was born after the flesh persecuted him that was born after the spirit, even so it is now. It seems to be very clear, very simple, very direct. This is profoundly true today, as it was when it was written to the Galatians. Back then it was the Judaizers from Jerusalem taunting, casting doubts into the mind of the true Christians. Today, there is the immense company of artful men born of the flesh who insist on your works to justify you before God. Their boast is in your flesh, according to Galatians 6:12. This appeals to the natural man and the human mind. This teaching sounds good when taken from the distorted sections of God's word, but their instruction cannot bear the weight of careful examination. The teaching will always insist upon works ordinance keeping, baptism, obedience, and so forth. Beloved of God, you are the children of promise through faith, and we are urged to stand fast in the liberty wherewith Christ hath made us free. Walk by faith, live by faith, honor God and Christ and the Pauline teaching about and through the subject of the Holy Spirit. We need to just give a panoramic, quick resume here so we don't lose the flow of thought in this particular portion. Paul had a lot of questions about the believers at Galatia. But now he says, let me illustrate and you find out where you are. Do you really want to be under the law? Don't you hear what the law says? Now he's alluding now not to the Ten Commandments, but rather to the Old Testament writings, the five books of the Pentateuch. And he says, it is written, Abraham had two sons, one of a slave and the other by his wife. He that was born of the slave was born after the flesh. They devised it, they implemented it, they planned it, they functioned it. It was in unbelief. They just were trying to accomplish God's promises with their own physical activity. But he that was born, speaking of Isaac, of the free woman, Sarah, the wife of Abram, this child was born by promise. Sarah could contribute nothing to it. Her womb was dead. She was aged. And God says, this boy was promised you. And because he was promised you, I will give him to you and you will have this child. So now we have a household slave girl with a child and the head of the house with a child. And of course, the one that was born of the wife, he is the heir. That is Isaac. But Ishmael, he is going to be set aside and rejected. Because of this, knowing it, no doubt, we read, just as then, way back in that time, he that was born after the flesh, that is, Ishmael, persecuted him that was born after the spirit, that is, Isaac. Now, Ishmael, connected with the flesh, persecuting Isaac, who is connected with the promise and the spiritual blessing. You bring this up until today, and it is still the flesh that is fighting and contending and accusing, your natural, carnal, fleshly instincts attacking your spiritual life and struggling. This will come up later in the book also. Oh, my dear friend, we pray that God will give us freedom from the legalisms and the ideas of law and understand the salvation by grace.
1: 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Bob Clark went home to be with the Lord in the summer of 2004. Today's message was taken from the archives collected from Bob's longtime teaching ministry on KHCB. 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
2: 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God speaking into your day. Here's the KHCB verse of the week from Psalm 40, verse 16. Let all who seek you rejoice and be glad in you. Let those who love your salvation say continually, the Lord be magnified. 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

0: We're reminded in James 4:8 to draw near to God, and He will draw near to you. That word will, that's a promise. Not a maybe, it's a promise. 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And like James said, He will draw near to you.
1: It's 79 and fair.
2: Wind is from the south-southeast at 5 to 10 miles per hour. Today, thunderstorms with a high in the low 90s. Tonight, partly cloudy with a low in the upper 70s. Then tomorrow, thunderstorms with a high in the low 90s. Tomorrow night, clear with a low in the upper 70s.
1: It's 79 and fair.
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3: For we are His workmanship. 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You're made by Him. You're His new creation. That's who you are.
4: This has been the God-Centered Minute with Josh Moody. 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
5: Hello, everybody, and welcome once again to Sincerely Yours Time. Coming up in just a few moments, we've closed the books on the month of May. I'll have the May financial totals for you, as well as the daily financial report here for this ninth day of June. But first, I've got a number of emails that I'd like to share with you here this week. Beginning with this one, a listener writes, "Living without regret, so I'm writing. I don't want to one day find myself regretting that I did not share my love and gratefulness for you, KHCB. I'm slowly accepting within myself that Bruce Munsterman has moved on to a new season in life. How thankful I am to him and his wife and to so many others that are still there and even others that have moved on. KHCB has had a major part in shaping who and whose I am today. Colin, the Lord has led you to KHCB. Thank you for your transparency. Your testimony that you are building at this time in your life is strengthening me and so many others, especially when we choose to be discontented. I've directed many to listen to this station to help get their lives on track. I'm sure many of those have become faithful listeners as well. Continued prayers. Forever grateful, a longtime Missouri City listener." Well, thank you so much for taking the time to write. We certainly don't want you to live with regret. We are so blessed to know that you are listening to KHCB and that God's used the ministry in your life through the years. You mentioned Bruce and others on the team here who have served so faithfully. And of course, Colin Lambert, a newer name and voice for us here at KHCB, who the Lord is using as well. We are grateful for the opportunity that we have to serve, and I'm so encouraged to know that you're listening. Thank you so much for writing. Another email says, "I have been listening to KHCB for over 50 years in Texas and donate monthly. I enjoy the morning pastors from 8 until noon, Chuck Swindoll, Tony Evans, Ben Young, etc. And in the evening, I listen to David Jeremiah, John MacArthur, and many others who preach and teach the Word of God. I get such inspiration from the music 24 hours a day in my car and in my home. I pray for the station often. God bless you and your staff." Well, God bless you, friend. Thank you for being a longtime listener for over 50 years. And thank you for standing with us financially each month. We appreciate you being a monthly partner with the ministry as well. I love that you mentioned several of the Bible teachers that God has used in your life as well. These are some of our favorites. Thank you for writing to us, and thank you for your prayers as well. Great to hear from you, friend. Well, if you want to write to us, I want to encourage you to do that today. Email at khcb.org or 2424 South Boulevard, Houston, Texas, 77098. As I mentioned, we wrapped up the month of May, officially closing the books on a wonderful month for us here at KHCB. Our total for the month of May, $264,278. Today, here in June, we have received $12,908, $160 for the Pete Steigerwald Legacy Fund. 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

0: This is the Church Calendar announcing special events taking place at churches and Christian organizations. 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
2: 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However, the Apostle Paul in 2 Corinthians 12:10 said, "Therefore I take pleasure in infirmities, in reproaches, in needs, in persecutions, in distresses for Christ's sake. For when I am weak, then I am strong." 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God will use you to bring others to Christ when you recognize that you can't accomplish God's work on your own and are willing for Him to work through you. When you match your need with His supply, you will experience God's anointing and power to accomplish His will. This is Jerry Wiles challenging you to exchange your weakness for God's strength.
1: For more information on being a faithful witness, contact Jerry Wiles at 877-594-4426. 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Jerry Wiles has authored the book, The Faithful Witness.
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0: Back to Genesis with Dr. John Morris, scientist with the Institute for Creation Research. Dr. Morris, what were the flying dinosaurs?
1: Chris, the flying reptiles like the pterodactyls were not really dinosaurs. By definition, dinosaurs walked on land with bones different from the flying reptiles. But they're often in the same discussion, usually as being huge reptiles from the great age of reptiles. Of course, I disagree with the term age of reptiles. I think all animals were created during creation week, flying animals on day 5 and land animals on day 6. But, you know, there's a lot of evidence that these flying reptiles lived at the same time as humans. Sober historians of yesteryear described such beasts and even drew pictures of them. And the American Indians even drew pictures of the Thunderbird, and their drawings are similar to the Pteranodon. Make no mistake, Chris, the evidence fits the back to Genesis truth of recent creation of all things.
0: Thanks, Dr. Morris. For more on creation, visit our website at www.icr.org.
2: 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From Psalm 40, verse 16, "Let all who seek you rejoice and be glad in you. 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
1: And I'm Valerie Neff Hogan with Wise Women Managing Money.
0: Christians disagree on many things. Following Scripture, all Scripture is a blueprint for agreement on the essentials. We'll tackle a subject today where disagreement is possible. Prenuptial arrangements are an agreement between two people that is created before they are married.
1: This may be advisable where there are assets of worth held by either before marriage. This agreement can safeguard both parties and should be done respectfully. With the likelihood of both women and men being employed prior to marriage, possibly remarriage, perhaps having 401 or IRA Roths, and other assets that need to be protected for the owner, prenuptial agreements can be wise. Ownership of property and debt should be included.
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0: was a Flash Gordon freak when I was a kid. Now you probably have led a deprived life, and you maybe say, Flash who? Well, let me bring you up to date. Flash Gordon was an intergalactic hero that was made famous in a serialized movie that I think might have been filmed probably way back in the 1930s, well before my time. I did not see it when it first came out, no. But it kept going on and on forever. I think you might still be able to find it sometime on late night TV. Every episode ended with Flash Gordon in a jam. He was always ready to be destroyed by some space monster or death ray, and you were sure there was no way Flash was ever going to get out of this one. And there always was. He always did. And there's always a way for you and me, too, if you're working for the right director. I'm Ron Hutchcraft, and I want to have a word with you today about rescued again and again. Now, you probably have a life full of close calls, just like old Flash Gordon, except his are on movies, and yours and mine are for real. There's a man who had a life full of close calls in the Bible, the Apostle Paul. He talks about them in our word for today from the Word of God, 2 Timothy chapter 3, verse 11. He says, "You know the persecution and sufferings and what kinds of things happened to me in Antioch, Iconium, and Lystra, the persecutions I endured. But listen to this, yet the Lord rescued me from all of them." Now, I have kind of a convoluted mind. You already knew that, because as soon as I read that verse, I think of Flash Gordon. You know, he's not in the Bible, and I know I have a mental problem here. I can't help that. But I remember that he was always rescued out of every close call. And that's the bottom line for every child of God. He will sometimes let you go to the edge. It may look like there's no way out, but he will never let you go over the edge. He said, "But the Lord rescued me out of them all." Well, you can say that, and so can I. It's not that it hasn't been close sometimes, but just look at the exciting episodes from your past, the time the money ran out, your friends ran out, or your family ran out, or your strength ran out. Maybe you've been so lonely at times in the past you couldn't stand it, or frustrated because every door seemed to slam in your face. There were these people that you had depended on, and they were suddenly gone. Or maybe you're hopelessly buried in work and responsibility and stress, and you say, "I'll never get out of this mess." You've been to the edge of desperation. But remember, the Lord rescued you out of them all. Maybe you're in a perilous or a painful place again. And this time it looks like there is no way out of this. But then it's looked like that before at the end of other episodes, and you're still here. Get some perspective. When you stand back, remember a lifetime of the Lord rescuing you. 1 Corinthians 10:13 says, "He will not allow you to be tempted beyond what you can bear, but when you are tempted, he will also provide a way out. He will let you have heavy loads, yeah, but never more than you can handle." Jesus is, after all, your Savior. He can save you from this comparatively small crisis. He'll change the situation or he'll enlarge you to deal with the situation. But one way or the other, your Savior, yep, he will rescue you. Look, he always has. Now, Flash Gordon, my old hero, got in big trouble, some big jams, a lot of close calls, and so will you. But Flash Gordon always got rescued, and so will you. The God of the universe is writing your script, and the God of the universe is producing your future.
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0: 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Jerry Wiles will lead the Bible Storying Orality Training Workshop coming up Saturday, June 20th. 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

life feels loud, God's Word still whispers the truth. Right now, draw closer with a KHCB verse of the week. From Psalm 40, verse 16. Let all who seek you rejoice and be glad in you. Let those who love your salvation say continually, The Lord be magnified.

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1: In high school, I wanted to become a minister. Instead, I went to work for the railroad like my father. While working as an agent, I met and married my wife, Edna, and we were happy for several years. Then I became a very good railroad detective, and a city official asked me to do personal police work for him. Word spread around town that I reported directly to City Hall, and I was treated very well at all the bars and given money just for nothing. I got a taste of easy money, yet I kept one area completely honest. Whenever an outsider tried to set up gambling in town, I made sure we raided the joint. I kept telling myself that I was an honest man, but eventually they charged me with vote fraud. My sentence was 2 to 14 years in the penitentiary. I served 2, but it felt like 14 because I was behind bars with men I had put there. For the next 17 years, I worked in a lab testing chemicals. When I retired, I knew I'd led a pointless, meaningless life. A verse from my childhood kept running through my head, "But seek ye first the kingdom of God and his righteousness, and all these things shall be added unto you." I didn't know how to do that, so I went to Pacific Garden Mission and they told me to start with Jesus. When I prayed to receive him, Jesus gave me peace and a joy that has never left. I'm Joe Carlson. If the Son therefore shall make you free, ye shall be free indeed.
0: If you would like to be free from the weight of sin by accepting Jesus Christ as Lord and Savior, call 1-888-NEED-HIM right now. 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
1: It's 79 and mostly cloudy. Wind is from the southeast at 5 to 10 miles per hour. Today, thunderstorms with a high in the low 90s. Tonight, partly cloudy with a low in the upper 70s. Then tomorrow, thunderstorms with a high in the low 90s. Tomorrow night, clear with a low in the upper 70s. It's 79 and mostly cloudy.
2: How do you do? Have you ever had a wake-up call, some event, maybe even a disaster, that brought you to your senses and forced a change in your life? Well, the man in this story had many wake-up calls, most of which he ignored. He carried on with his wild living, oblivious to the danger, until one night the alarm was unmistakable. This is the true story of Scott Bestler and the call that came when his mind and heart and life were unshackled.

0: Watch where you step, Scott. Don't make much difference here in Wisconsin, but in enemy country it sure does. You step on a landmine and that's all she wrote.
1: Is that how you lost your arm?
0: Yeah. A landmine in Vietnam.
1: No kidding. You were in the Marines, huh?
0: You bet.
1: Oh, my dad was a pilot in World War II.
0: Oh, that's good. Every man ought to fight for his country. Marines just happen to be the toughest.
1: Yeah, well, maybe I'll join the Marines someday.
2: Look! Ah, right through the trees there. You see him?
3: Yeah. I got a clear shot.
2: Now take your time and aim a little high. You got him!
0: Ho, ho, ho! You hunt and shoot like a Marine, Scott. There's only one more test.
1: Oh, yeah? What's that?
0: Can you drink like one?
4: Bringing light into the darkness with true life stories that tell the good news. This is Unshackled, dramatized and produced in Chicago by Pacific Garden Mission. When was the last time you dined out of a dumpster or slept under a bridge? 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It's hard to make a comeback when you don't have a home to come back to. And that's why Pacific Garden Mission has kept the doors open since 1877, offering refuge to street people, a place to sleep and a clean slate, nourishing food and the bread of life, even medical and dental care, and all without charge. Love comes in many forms at the old lighthouse, in the material and financial help given by friends of the mission, in counseling and prayers. But no love is greater than the one that brings new life. And now for broadcast around the earth, here's program number 2476 in the series Unshackled, the program that makes you face yourself and think.
0: Scott, your folks don't mind you going to a beer joint when we come up here?
5: Oh, nah, they let me pretty much do what I want to, Hank. Besides, what they don't know won't hurt them.
0: Yeah, you're lucky to have folks like that.
5: Yeah, I can't remember ever being whipped. Dad talks to me when I get out of line, mostly. He just doesn't know.
0: That's the secret. Don't get caught. Now, we'd better start back. It's a long drive.
5: Huh?
0: Hey, Scott, can't you hold your liquor? How are you ever going to be a Marine, boy?
6: I'm Scott Bessler, born in 1961 in Elmhurst, Illinois, raised by good parents, but without discipline. We never went to church, at least not that I remember. I had two older sisters, and we had regular chores at home. Otherwise, I did what I wanted. I learned how to drink with a Vietnam veteran who took me hunting in Wisconsin. By the time I graduated, my addiction and wild behavior caused animosity between me and my parents, so I moved to Montana, where my sister lived, and got a job in a sawmill there. I was looking for action.
7: Have you heard the news?
6: You mean about those Americans taken hostage in Tehran? Yeah, everybody at work was talking about it.
7: I can't believe it.
6: Oh, me neither. I'm going to join the Marines, and I'm going to help rescue them.
7: You're joking.
6: No, I'm serious. I'm really mad. Besides, I'm tired of working at that sawmill.
7: What's that?
6: Oh, Larry gave me that. Some new kind of Bible. Supposed to be easy to read.
7: You're going to read a Bible?
6: Oh, not likely. It's the price I pay for a ride to work. He's always talking about the Lord.
7: I can't imagine you getting religion, Scott.
6: Yeah, my religion's getting high and staying that way long as possible. I joined the Marine Corps hoping to unleash the anger in me. I wanted to fight. Instead, I was stuck in a peacetime corps stationed in Hawaii. I actually enjoyed parts of military life, but with nothing to fight, my anger was aimed at the corps, and I armed myself with drugs, all kinds of drugs.
8: Good stuff, Scott.
6: Yeah. Whew, I'm already stoned.
8: Yeah, man, getting high is the only way to put up with the garbage around here.
6: Yeah, I hate the way they mess with your mind.
8: Yeah, I hate the Mickey Mouse inspections. I mean, it's sick to be obsessed with piggy little details.
6: Yeah. Like that's gonna make you combat ready.
8: Yeah, man, well, I'm high enough to go out and stand in formation. Gentlemen, start your engines.
6: I don't bust out laughing.
5: I was so stoned I locked my knees in formation that day and passed out. In Hawaii, I tried cocaine, LSD, amphetamines, and barbiturates. I even shot some drugs intravenously, but fortunately, I didn't get hooked. When our unit transferred to 29 Palms, we crossed the Pacific by ship, and while I was standing on deck watching the ocean, one of my friends tried to talk to me.
3: Do you like military life, Scott?
5: Well, I like some things about it, but I don't like the way they mess with your mind. They seem to enjoy making our lives miserable.
3: God's word helps me a lot. I've given my life to the Lord, so whatever they ask me to do, I remember that I'm doing it for Him.
5: You remind me of a guy I used to work with. He's always talking about the Lord. He gave me a Bible. I still have it, though I've never read it.
3: You should read it. Knowing the Lord is really living. He can make all the difference in your attitude, Scott. He died for you so that you can have eternal life and abundant life.
5: Yeah, you sure sound like my other friend.
3: Jesus can change your life, Scott.
5: Look, I don't want to change my life except to be a civilian again.
3: You will never be satisfied until you know Christ as your Savior.
5: I didn't want any part of God. I knew deep down that if I believed what he said, I'd have to give up the party life, and I was having too much fun. If you call fun spending the night in jail for being drunk and disorderly. I had 4 DUIs and paid thousands of dollars in fines. Once, I spent 5 days in jail for assaulting another Marine when I was drunk. The Corps gave me many chances to straighten out, but I wasn't interested. The showdown came one Friday when our company failed to pass inspection 3 times in a row and our weekend pass was canceled. Some of us left the base anyway.
8: What do you think, Scott? Should we go back to the base?
5: What for? What are you, a masochist?
8: Yeah, field day of the barracks. Yeah, we're having our own kind of field day.
5: Yeah, the CO was looking for an excuse to flunk us. You know that?
8: Yeah. And he'll see to it that we fail the inspection tomorrow, too.
5: I hate it when they take away weekend liberty like that. Nobody messes with my freedom.
8: Yeah, why is it more fun to break the rules than to keep them?
5: You know, I tried to tell that to Corporal Arellano, but he's always talking about religion.
8: When was he preaching to you?
5: Oh, on the ship coming over from Hawaii. He said, God would change my life. No more waking up in jail, being hung over, getting in trouble with my superiors.
8: Yeah, being broke a week after payday.
5: Yeah, who wants to give that up? Man, I'm having too much fun to get religion.
8: Yeah, those Bible thumpers, man. Why would anybody want to go to heaven and be with them?
5: I don't know. Yeah, they never get drunk.
8: Hey, watch what you're doing, you jerks.
5: Come on.
8: You spilled my drink.
5: Hey, let's get them. Come on, let's get them. We ended up behind bars that night, which finished my career with the Marines. I spent 7 days in jail. Soon as I was released, I was given a discharge other than honorable, but I didn't care.
9: Hello?
5: Hi, Mom. I'm coming home. Got kicked out.
9: Oh, Scott. Let me get your dad on the line.
10: Scott! What's up?
5: I got the boot, Dad. I'm a civilian again.
10: Oh, that's too bad, son. We hoped you'd make a go of it.
5: Yeah, well, guess I'm too much of a rebel.
10: I'll fly out and help you drive back home.
5: Dad, no, you don't have to do that.
10: No, I want to, son. I'd like to spend the time with you. We're worried about you.
5: It meant a lot to me that my folks were concerned about my situation. I knew they were disappointed, but even so, Dad flew out to help me. Before we left for home, we stopped in a bar for a beer.
0: What do you think went wrong, Scott?
5: No, just me, Dad. I guess I wasn't cut out to be a Marine.
0: Well, you don't sound brokenhearted.
5: Well, no, there's things about the Corps that I love, Dad, believe it or not, but there's things I hate, too.
0: What are you going to do now?
5: Well, I've been driving trucks for the last year and a half, and I kind of like it. I think I'll get a job driving a tractor trailer on long hauls. You know, see the country? Getting bounced out of the Marine should have been a wake-up call for me, but it wasn't. I carried on as before, drinking and doing drugs. Back home, I found a job right away as a co-driver for a major trucking firm. Within months, I was driving my own truck as my own boss. I didn't know that disaster lay ahead on the road.
4: And we'll hear about that in just a moment.
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5: Scott here.
12: Hey, Scott, it's Dave. How you doing?
5: Hey, Dave, man, it's good to hear from you. What, hey, you still at 29 Palms?
12: I'm mustering out, buddy. I thought I'd see if you were still at home.
5: Well, hey, lucky you caught me in. I'm on the road most of the time.
12: You like your job?
5: Oh, yeah. Drive a flatbed rig now, hauling freight all over the East Coast.
12: Man, you must be pretty good.
5: Got a safety award for my first 100,000 miles without an accident.
12: Sounds like you cleaned up your act.
5: Don't be fooled. Just last Christmas, I bought some stuff from a guy selling it over the CB. Then I got pulled over for speeding.
12: Oh, no.
5: Yeah, so while a cop was calling in my license for warrants, I ate the dope and washed it down with coffee. $40 worth gone just like that.
12: Oh, man, you ate it?
5: Yeah, well, I didn't want to get caught with that stuff.
12: What happened?
5: Well, get this. The cop comes back to the truck, climbs up on the door, hands me my license, and he says, Mr. Bessler, seeing as it's almost Christmas, I'm going to let you slide on this one. Have a nice holiday and slow down. Man, it's hard to have a nice holiday when you're straight.
12: Man, we should get together when I come home, man. I have to figure out what to do with my life.
5: What? Party, man. That's the only way to go. After a year and a half on the job, I got bored and wanted to see the rest of the country. So my parents drove with me out to Montana, where my sister still lived. Right away, I found a good job. Hey, I made the big time!
7: Oh, good for you.
5: Yeah, I tested with four different companies and got hired. I'll be driving a long nose, much nicer than before.
7: What's a long nose?
5: Oh, come on, you know, the conventional kind.
4: Whereabouts will you be driving?
5: All 48 states plus Canada, just what I wanted.
4: Oh, good for you, Scott. You're doing all right for yourself.
5: Well, Dad, I'm good at what I do. I love my work, and I love to travel. What more could I want? Man, I got it made. After several years on the job, I'd been to every state and seen more than most men see at twice my age. I was getting paid with the best of them. But the emptiness in me was like a fire, always wanting more and never satisfied. I never got caught with alcohol or drugs while driving truck, though I used marijuana, cocaine, and amphetamine, sometimes all three at once. But then it happened.
7: Where's your truck?
5: Oh, I had an accident in South Dakota. Had to hitchhike home. They fired me.
7: They fired you?
5: Yeah, it's company policy when you have an accident. Minimum 3 months off.
7: What happened, Scott? Were you high?
5: No, but I was hungover. I stopped for breakfast and was headed east. There was a beautiful sunrise, so I turned off my headlights but left my running lights on. Just enough light to see. I was in the left lane because the right lane was rough, and then I turned on the cab light to get a tape, and I lost my night vision, and the truck went into a median.
7: Oh, good grief. How fast were you going?
5: 65. I was coming up on a viaduct real fast. I had to get back on the road, so I turned the wheel, and it laid right over on the driver's side.
7: You were lucky you weren't hurt.
5: No, I was stupid losing a truck like that.
7: What do you do now?
5: I'll go back to the sawmill, I guess. After the mandatory 3 months, the company hired me back. They gave me a pep talk, and I set out to prove myself again. I was more cautious after that, but I had nightmares of the accident, waking up in the sleeper, reaching for the wheel. 3 months later, I was driving through central Utah with a load of pine. It was getting dark, and the road followed a river with lots of sharp turns, so I was going slower than normal, but I wasn't going slow enough.
13: Again?
5: Why me? How could you do this to me, God? Oh, man. I was going slow. I don't understand how it happened. It isn't right. It isn't fair. Look at this mess. I'm ruined. I don't deserve this. You hear me, God? It isn't fair! Never in my life had I felt like that. I didn't know what to do. I thought about suicide. I thought about taking what clothes I had and just walking off into the frozen mountains. It was half an hour before anyone came along and called the sheriff for me.
8: Well, I'm going to have to write you a couple tickets, Mr. Besser.
5: I don't know how it happened. I was going slow.
8: The road's tricky along here, you know, especially after dark.
5: I feel terrible. Look, I can't think of anything I did or could have done different.
8: Sometimes it's a combination of things. At least there isn't much traffic along here.
5: Man, what am I going to tell the dispatcher? They're going to fire me for sure.
8: It could have been a lot worse. I mean, you weren't hurt. No one else was involved.
5: Yeah. But I feel terrible. I need to talk to someone about these feelings that I'm going through. I want to know why this God I've heard about would let this happen. Why is he letting my life get so messed up?
8: I'll call one of the elders in my church if you like. I mean, he'd be happy to talk to you.
5: Look, no offense, officer, but I drink a pot of coffee for breakfast. Would your religion let me keep drinking coffee?
8: Well, that could be a problem. I'll tell you what. There's a missionary in Torrey. I'll call him for you.
5: He took me to a phone and I called my dispatcher with the bad news. I was crying when I told him I quit so he wouldn't have to fire me. Then the sheriff took me to a motel where I waited for the missionary. I was smoking a cigarette and I had a quart-sized bottle of beer in my hand when he arrived. I hadn't shaved for a couple of years, so my hair and my beard were down to my chest, but he treated me with respect.
3: Scott, you're angry with God, but you don't really know him, do you?
5: No, sir. But I've heard he's loving, so how can he let my life get so messed up?
3: Well, the Bible says God is love. That's not all. He's also holy and he's just. He says the penalty for sin is death. Let me show you Hebrews chapter 9, verse 27. And as it is appointed unto men once to die, but after this, the judgment.
5: Well, I could have died tonight and I would have faced judgment then?
3: Yep. Now, would you say you're a sinner, Scott?
5: Absolutely.
3: Well, then you agree with God. He says all have sinned, so you're under a death sentence like everyone else in the world. But God didn't leave us like that. The Bible says, "For God so loved the world that he gave his only begotten Son, that whosoever believeth in him should not perish but have everlasting life."
5: You mean Jesus?
3: Yes. God the Father sent God the Son to die in our place, to rescue us. When you believe he died in your place and ask God's forgiveness based on the redemptive work of Christ, God forgives you.
5: Oh, look, I've been an angry rebel as long as I can remember. Does he forgive you for everything?
3: Yes. And the moment you believe and ask Christ into your life, he puts his Holy Spirit into you as a seal that you belong to him and have eternal life. Look at 1 John chapter 5, verses 11 and 12. "And this is the record, that God hath given to us eternal life, and this life is in his Son. He that hath the Son hath life, and he that hath not the Son of God hath not life."
5: What do I have to do?
3: Kneel down with me and pray, Scott.
5: I prayed a sinner's prayer with him that night, asking Christ into my heart and life. Then I poured my beer down the drain and called my folks to tell them everything that happened. The pastor gave me a New Testament that I read as I hitchhiked back to Montana the next day. I read that Bible and listened to Christian radio, but it wasn't until I started going to church with a neighbor down the road that my life began to change. My sister, she noticed it right away.
7: I still can't get over you going to church, Scott.
5: God really does make a difference, sis.
7: You're different, no doubt about that.
5: No, one of my friends asked me to help him harvest his marijuana, and I had to tell him, no, God don't want me doing that kind of work anymore.
7: Now, how does God let you know what he does or doesn't want you to do?
5: Mostly when I'm reading the Bible, but sometimes in church, his word just comes across real plain, and I know that it's for me. Oh, the pastor's been a big help, too.
7: You don't get so angry anymore, either. Next thing I know, you'll quit drinking.
5: Well, I have. Well, at least for a while.
7: You're kidding. You?
5: I don't know how long it's going to last, but it's something I need to do. I quit drinking and smoking, and in the spring of 1989, I piled my few possessions into my pickup and moved back to Illinois. I didn't know it at the time, but Dad was dying of cancer. I shared the gospel with him, and friends of mine from the men's prayer breakfast came over to encourage him. But Dad said he didn't fully understand what we were talking about. One day, I wrote him a letter, and I left it in the Bible beside him while I went to work. When I got home, I asked him about it. Dad, did you read the letter I left here?
0: Oh, I've been in too much pain to get up from the couch, son. Why don't you get the letter and read it to me?
5: Dear Dad, you say you don't understand what my friends from the church have been telling you. The fact is, nobody can understand what Jesus did when he died on the cross for our sins. But if you read the Word of God, then God himself will give you the understanding you need to believe. 1 John chapter 5, verses 11 and 12 are a pretty good explanation of what God thinks about salvation and what we need to do. And this is the record: that God hath given to us eternal life, and that this life is in his Son. He that hath the Son hath life, and he that hath not the Son of God hath not life.
0: Now I see. What I always thought was just wrong or bad was really sin.
5: Yeah, sin's a big deal to God, Dad. Jesus died on the cross for our sin.
0: All my life, I thought I was a good person. No worse than anyone else. But I wasn't a good person.
5: Dad, would you like to be good enough for God?
0: Yes. I need to ask his forgiveness.
5: I knelt beside my father, and he prayed, making a clear profession of faith. 2 days later, he slipped into a coma, and 3 days after that, he died. A year later, I decided to be a missionary. All my life, I had lived on bread and water, shackled to my sin. Now I sat at a banquet table, and I wanted to share with others, including my old Marine buddy, Dave, who now lived about 20 miles away.
12: I'm really sorry to hear about your dad, Scott.
5: Yeah, thanks. I didn't know how much he meant to me until I saw him slipping away. All those years, I wish I'd spent more time with him.
12: You didn't know.
5: At least I know he's with the Lord now, and I'll see him again someday.
12: Man, I wish I had your confidence about the future.
5: Oh, Dave, you can. Jesus said, "I am the resurrection and the life. He that believeth in me, though he were dead, yet shall he live."
12: Man, I can't get over you. I mean, being in Bible school and knowing the Bible like that?
5: We were so blind when we were in the Marines. You know how we used to joke about getting saved and being religious, how boring life must be for guys like that?
12: Yeah.
5: Dave, Satan lied to us. Life is 10 times more exciting with Christ. I never really lived before I knew Jesus.
12: You sure are different, I'll say that.
5: Listen, Jesus said, "I came to give life and life more abundantly," and he's right. He's God, and he died for us. And knowing him is what gives life. It isn't that you have to give up drugs or any of those other dumb things we used to do. You don't want to do things like that once you meet Jesus. Man, I'm telling you, he's awesome.
12: I believe you, Scott.
5: Then you ought to get to know him, Dave.
12: I'm ready. Tell me what to do.
5: He prayed to receive Christ right then on the phone, and we became brothers in Christ. I met my wife, Lorinda, in Bible college, and we were married right after we graduated. We now have a son and a daughter, and we're serving the Lord together as missionaries in Brazil.
4: Friend, if you don't know the Lord Jesus Christ as your Savior, then you, like Scott, are going through life shackled. Jesus came to set us free. And if the Son shall set you free, you shall be free indeed. Why don't you pray with us right now? Lord, I long to be free of the sin and guilt that hold me. I believe Christ died for my sins, and His blood alone will wash away the stain. I can never deserve that kind of love or the gift of eternal life, but I'm asking your forgiveness right now because Jesus paid the penalty. Thank you for sending your Son to die in my place. Come into my heart and change my life, Lord. Make me like Him. Friend, that prayer of faith brings you into God's family.
11: 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So until next time, unless our Lord returns before then, the doors to Pacific Garden Mission are open night and day. 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

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I'm Robert Jeffress, and that's exactly what we will discuss weekday afternoons on Pathway to Victory at 3:30 p.m. on KHCB, your refreshingly timeless Christian radio station.

Psalm 103 says, "Bless the Lord, O my soul, and all that is within me. Bless his holy name. Bless the Lord, O my soul, and forget not all his benefits, who forgives all your iniquity, who heals all your diseases, who redeems your life from the pit, who crowns you with steadfast love and mercy, who satisfies you with good so that your youth is renewed like the eagles. The Lord works righteousness and justice for all who are oppressed. The Lord is merciful and gracious, slow to anger and abounding in steadfast love. He does not deal with us according to our sins, nor repay us according to our iniquities. For as high as the heavens are above the earth, so great is his steadfast love.

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1: It isn't how you start that counts, rather how you finish. Rarely does the individual who sprints out of the starting blocks with a burst of speed break the tape winning the race. This is what Jesus had in mind when he said, "No one who puts his hand to the plow and looks back is fit for service in the kingdom of God." You can't drive looking in the rearview mirror. Neither can you accomplish God's purpose for your life, vacillating, compromising, wondering whether you should really commit yourself to the task before you. Jesus' comments about looking back after you've put your hand to the plow was the linchpin to a conversation he had with several people as he challenged them to follow him. One had an excuse that he first had to go bury his father. Then he said he would come back and follow Jesus. Another said, "I will follow you, Lord, but first let me go back and say goodbye to my family." Now, I've never plowed a furrow, but my father did, plenty of them when he was a boy. Dad said if you plow a straight furrow, you've got to fix your eyes on a distant point of reference, a tree, a fence post, a landmark of some kind, and move straight towards that point. Looking back and trying to move ahead means you vacillate, you go to one side or the other, uncertain, indefinite, unsuccessful. As long as you look back, wondering if you married the right person, hesitating to commit yourself to your mate, your marriage will not improve. I've never seen a drug addict who had the strength to walk away from the habit as long as he dabbled in drugs even a little bit. Burn your bridges behind you. Nobody can find the victory, the joy, and the power to live as God intends us to live until he makes the decision, unconditional and without reservation, to walk with God. You can say no to the Lord, but you never say no, Lord, because when you say no, you deny he is your Lord. There is strength and power in the decision to move forward, to refuse to look back, going for it no matter what happens. In the early 50s, it was assumed that running the 4-minute mile was impossible. Then two athletes did it. An Australian, John Landy, and a British runner from Oxford, Roger Bannister. Then the two were matched against each other in a historic race to determine which of the two was really faster. They met on a track in Vancouver, and say observers, John Landy was leading as they turned toward the finish line. But he made a fatal mistake. He looked back to see how close was his competitor, Roger Bannister. And as he looked back, he momentarily broke his stride. Bannister seized the moment and surged ahead to win the contest. Hey, friend, you stumble over the future and what you might have been, what you might have accomplished, and what God might have done through you when you turn back, or even look back. On more than one occasion, great generals have burned their ships when their troops hit the beach. That way, there was no possibility of going back. Forget Egypt. Put your eyes on the promised land. Forget the past. Build for the future. Remember what Jesus said, "No one who puts his hand to the plow and looks back is fit for service in the kingdom of God." Paul got it right when he wrote that we are to forget the things that are past and press forward to receive all that God has for us. It is the only way to get to the finish line. Remember, Jesus said, "If anyone would come after me, he must deny himself, take up his cross, and follow me."
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2: 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From Psalm 40, verse 16, "Let all who seek you rejoice and be glad in you. Let those who love your salvation say continually, the Lord be magnified. 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
1: It's 79 and mostly cloudy. Wind is light and variable from the southeast. Today, thunderstorms with a high in the low 90s. Tonight, partly cloudy with a low in the upper 70s. Then tomorrow, thunderstorms with a high in the low 90s. Tomorrow night, clear with a low in the upper 70s. It's 79 and mostly cloudy.

0: Let us run with endurance the race that is set before us, looking to Jesus, the founder and perfecter of our faith. The Spirit bears witness with our spirit that we are children of God, and if children, then joint heirs with Christ. Romans 8 gives believers the riches of heaven despite being unworthy sinners. God invites us into the throne room to partake of His bounty. From the Moody Church in Chicago, this is Running to Win with Dr. Erwin Lutzer, whose clear teaching helps us make it across the finish line. Today, we continue a series from Romans chapter 8 on the blessings we've been given as children of an awesome God. One of those blessings is this: you will sit next to the King.
1: So the Bible says that the Son crowns us because of our inheritance. Notice, we become heirs of God and joint heirs or fellow heirs with Jesus. Now, I want you to visualize this. Jesus is opening up the last will and testament of the universe. He's opening it up, and there it is. In fact, the book of Revelation says that he's the only one who can open the book, which is really the whole history and the testament of the universe. And he opens it, and your name appears. You know, the Bible says that there is a book of life, and your name, if you're a believer, was in it from before the foundation of the world. Wow. So anyway, your name is there next to Jesus, and then Jesus says, not only that, but you get to sit on my throne also. You say, well, now you are making it up. No, I'm not. Thank you for that vote of confidence. Revelation 3:21, he who overcomes, to him shall I grant to sit with me on my throne, even as I overcame and sat on my Father's throne. If you're following it, we get to sit on the throne of God. And if you aren't blessed by that, you are walking in disobedience, or you've never known the Father. You can't say Abba, Father. That ought to cause us such pause that we ought to just stop here and say, let me think about that for a while. He who overcomes, I will grant to sit with me on my throne as I overcame. Now, you've heard me say before, I've never yet met a Christian who didn't want to be an overcomer. But I've met tons of Christians who want absolutely nothing to overcome. The minute God gives them something to overcome, they complain. And they keep saying, God, get it out of the way, get it out of the way, get it out of the way. And God says, don't you want to be an overcomer? I'm going to give you a thorn in the flesh. I'm going to give you a problem. I'm going to give you something that's going to be difficult to overcome, because I want you to be an overcomer. We say, oh God, please, let me sit on the throne, but please, isn't there an easier way that I can get there? So Jesus gives us his name, he gives us his throne. And here, are you ready for this? Right sitting up here, there's a couple here with their Bibles open. They are as eager as anyone can possibly be. Thank you for coming here today. Are you that eager to hear the next thing I'm going to say? You ready? His name, praise God. His name, his throne, and his glory. His glory. It's hinted at here. It says, provided that we suffer with him, because the assumption is that if you really walk with God, you are going to suffer. I'm in verse 17, in order that we may be glorified with him. And what did Jesus say in John 17? Unbelievable. And the glory which thou hast given me, I have given them. You say, well, the New Agers then must be right. We are really God. No. Nothing could be more heretical, more untrue, more unrealistic, and more silly. I tell you, God, you have to get a different concept of God. God has this absolute delight in taking people who give him evil, and he found a way to do it. He found a way to take people who give him evil and do them good. It's called grace. And God loves to take people from the pit and say, come with me to the palace. He loves to take people out of the mud and say, walk with me on marble. He loves to do that. That's grace. Sometimes he can't find people to do it for because they are so self-absorbed, thinking that they have to earn it, thinking that they're fine the way they are. It is all absolutely undeserved grace, grace, grace, grace, a free gift. And that, I think, is going to motivate our fuel for worship for all of eternity. And if you're doing the math, that is a long time. So Jesus, then, makes us heirs of God and joint heirs with Jesus Christ. Couple of observations here. First of all, God forgives us to honor us. He forgives us to honor us. Don't ever think that, well, you know, you come to Jesus, you have your sins forgiven, and then you get a little bit of help along the way, and basically it's over with. You know, you've made your commitment or your decision for Jesus. No, no, no, no, no. You come to Jesus to have your sins forgiven so that the decks can be legally cleared, so that God can begin to do a work in your life and to honor you. But it isn't because he wants to honor you as having an identity of your own. It's because he's honoring himself by showing his undisputed grace to people who don't deserve it. And that honors God. So God says, hey, I'm choosing some really wicked sinners. I mean, if the truth were known, if your history were written up, we'd find out things about you that might surprise us. God says, I'll take somebody like that and I will exalt that person and display my grace. It says in the book of Ephesians that for all of eternity, we might see the surpassing grace of God toward sinners. But God's intention is not to leave you after your sins are forgiven. God's intention is for you to grow into Christ-likeness, to bring many sons into glory, to use the scripture that is used in the book of Hebrews. And in the process, the discipline that is needed and the resources that are needed to bring you and me along to where God wants us to be as his children, as his adopted sons and daughters. That's what it's really all about. Don't ever think, oh, he's a Christian. You know, the button, I'm not perfect, I'm just forgiven. Well, thank God. Thank God that you're forgiven. But if that's all you are, you're pretty hopeless. So, number one, God forgives us to honor. Secondly, our certain future, not uncertain, but our certain future gives hope to our uncertain present. The certain future, the assurance of the future, gives hope to our uncertain present. And the present is uncertain, isn't it? No matter how much money the government pumps into our economy, things continue to come apart. Just that and 100 other uncertainties in life. The contingencies are overwhelming. But notice it says, this is why Paul put it there in verse 18, for I consider that the sufferings of this present time are not worthy comparing with the glory to be revealed in us. Take heart, you're going through a trial. Hey, did you listen to this message? The glory that is going to be revealed in us is going to be so much greater that it's even beyond all possibility of comparison. John Newton, who lived in a different era, in a different century, gave this illustration. He said, let us suppose that somebody is going to New York City to receive an inheritance, and that inheritance involves gardens and food and people to serve him, and it involves health and strength and everything that the human mind could imagine. And he's on his way. And on his way, his carriage breaks down 1 mile from New York City. Does he walk the last mile complaining? You know, that's the problem with carriages. You know, the wheels come off. And look at that horse. Look at that. Everybody seems to forsake me. The horse doesn't want me anymore. The carriage is in the ditch. Life is so hard. Is that the way you go? Of course not. He says, of course I'm walking. In fact, I'm walking with a limp. I'm in pain, but I only have a mile to go. And at the end of the mile, that's where my inheritance is. And that's why he's encouraged and he keeps on going. The suffering of this present world is not worthy to be compared with a glory that shall be revealed in us. Glory is just around the corner. It's a heartbeat away. And if the glory is still a few years away, that's all right. The time is going to pass. What God has done for us is beyond all the imagination that we can have. And so what we do is we keep going. We keep going when times are tough, because glory is just ahead. Poor Birdie. She died of malnutrition with over $1 million in the bank. Open your lockbox and say, God, in light of what you've given me, Father, I'm running the race for you, Daddy. Let's pray. Our Father, Daddy, we do acknowledge that you are an awesome God, and to think that we belong to you forever is more than we've been able to comprehend. We've only said the words, but the Holy Spirit needs to show us the truth. I pray that all who are discouraged today may take heart. And for those who are here who have never trusted Christ as Savior, we pray that right now they will say, I will believe in him. Father, create faith in their hearts, because they came here today without any. Some people listening on the internet or by radio, they don't have faith in their hearts right now. Would you create that, Lord? Because it has to come from you. And do in us that which is well-pleasing in your sight. Now, if you have to pray right now, you pray. I'm going to give you a few moments to pray. If you've never trusted Christ as Savior, tell him right now you're going to believe on him and receive his death on the cross for yourself. If you know him, why don't you give that carriage to God and keep walking toward your inheritance? Father, receive our prayers and receive our devotion, and may we run the race for our Father. In Jesus' name, amen. Well, my friend, God certainly has done his part in giving us so many promises, drawing us to himself, and giving us grace. But are we accessing it? What about your personal discipline? Are you committed to the Word of God? Do you pray? Do you give your days to God? What does that look like? I'm holding in my hands a book that explains all that. It's entitled The Pursuit of Holiness by Jerry Bridges. We're making this book available for you, and by the way, this is one of the last days we're making this offer, because it will help you fill in the gaps, so to speak, regarding God's promises and our experience of those promises. Once again, the title of the book, The Pursuit of Holiness.
0: That was Erwin Lutzer wrapping up You Will Sit Next to the King, the second in an 8-part series on Children of an Awesome God. 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
4: John chapter 3, he says, Nicodemus, you must be born in the Spirit, water and Spirit. We cannot enter into the kingdom of God. Now, when you go to Luke chapter 17, because many people say the kingdom of God is going to heaven, and they are right. You will not get this kingdom of God. You will not get to be in heaven, because he has to be born again to be in heaven first. He has to be saved first. But I believe Jesus Christ is going beyond that, because what Nicodemus is after is this eternal life. And so he's saying the kingdom of God, where this eternal life resides, you can't get to it unless you are born of water. We discuss water. And then you are born of the Spirit. The kingdom of God, everybody's going to say, is on the third heavens. That's true. But he's not just saying the third heavens, because Luke chapter 17 verse 21 says, the kingdom of God is in your midst. Look at verse 20. Now, having been questioned by the Pharisees as to when the kingdom of God was coming, he answered them and said, the kingdom of God is not coming with signs to be observed. In other words, when I came, I didn't land in the temple with smoke going all over the place and lights flashing. Kingdom of God, you want to know when it's coming? I am here. In verse 21, nor will you say, look, here it is, or there it is. Before, behold, the kingdom of God is in your midst. So what he's saying is, you must experience the Spirit of God, go back to John chapter 3, or you won't be able to see me. He says it right there. In verse 3, Jesus answered and said to him, truly, truly, I say to you, unless one is born again, he cannot see the kingdom of God. In other words, you can't see me. I'm right here. You see the signs. You see Jesus Christ. You see all these, but you can't see me. We talked about that. You are blind while seeing. You see me, but you can't see me. Because you have to be saved, then you have to live in the Spirit. And by living in the Spirit, the very kingdom you're asking for, you get to see it when it's standing right in front of you. Other than that, you can't see it. So that's why a person comes to church and never get the Bible, because they don't live in the Spirit, they live in the flesh. Jesus Christ could be walking among us, but they could go, man, ain't Jesus ain't here. I don't even know why I'm here. Why? Because they can't see it. Because they're doing church in the flesh. They can't understand the Bible. They can't experience the work of the Holy Spirit in the church. They can't experience how God is working in the church, because even though they are here, they're in the flesh, they're not in the Spirit, so they can't see it. They can't see it. The Bible is saying until the Spirit of God starts to move in our lives, we're going to keep asking, where is Jesus? And that's why he brings up Nicodemus. You got to get to this Spirit. Now, here's the thing about the kingdom of God, the next thing about the kingdom of God that you got to remember. The kingdom of God is an experience of God on earth. It's the third thing about the kingdom of God. It's an experience of God each and every day. That's why he said he is in our midst. It's an experience of God, not some days, every moment of every day. That's why I'm going to do a sermon and a message on living in heavenly places. How do we just live in heavenly places? So do we, even though we're on earth, the Bible views us as being in heavenly places, because he views us as being in the presence of God. That's why Enoch went straight up. Elijah went straight up, because they were closer to heaven than they were to earth. That's why Paul would say, for me to live is Christ, to die is gain. I'm so into Christ, I no longer live, it is Christ that lives in me. I'm so engaged with Christ, I'm more into heaven, because I'm already experiencing heaven on earth than I am experiencing earth. That's what he's trying to get to. And I want you to see that that experience is very conscious, very cognitive. We tend to think of that experience as mystical and mysterious. Experiencing God is a conscious thing every day. It's not a mystical thing. Let's go to Titus chapter 3. Titus chapter 3. It's not a mystical thing. Now in Titus chapter 3, go to verse 4, and then we'll go to Ephesians chapter 1, verse 3. In verse 4 of chapter 3, he says, "For when the kindness of God our Savior, his love for mankind appeared, he saved us, not on the basis of deeds which we have done in righteousness, but according to his mercy, by the washing and regeneration and renewing of the Holy Spirit." In other words, he didn't save us based on how, as a Jew, I lived. He saved us. Abraham lived as a righteous man because he lived with a commitment to obey God when he didn't understand everything and obey God consistently. He says, "I didn't save you like that. I saved you as a renewing of the Holy Spirit, whom he poured upon us richly through Jesus Christ." Did he say, "Give us a little bit at a time"? He poured. So anytime you go and somebody says to you, "I'm going to put my hands on you so you could experience the Holy Spirit," run. That is not what takes place. What they're doing is they're living in the first part of the book of Acts, where that did take place. But as you continue in the book of Acts, you don't see it. God was trying to make a point about the ministry of the Holy Spirit, because if we don't experience that ministry of the Holy Spirit, we're just like the Jews doing religion, not Christ. They're doing religion so much that when Christ showed up, they nailed him to a cross. And the church still does that when it practices religion. So we are not any different than we were when Nicodemus was talking about this, because we could practice religion and hate each other's guts. The Bible says if you hate somebody, you don't know me. In 1 John chapter 2, verse 9 through 10, you live in darkness. You don't live in light. If you love the Lord all your heart, your soul, and your mind, you love anybody, including an enemy. And he pointed that out on the cross. "Father, forgive them, for they know not what they do." So he pours the Holy Spirit into us, and look at what else he brings with that. Ephesians chapter 1. In Ephesians chapter 1, he says, "I brought you everything you need." Everything you need. In other words, you could work out your salvation in fear and trembling, because you have all the muscles to get it done, because all the Holy Spirit lives in you. All the Holy Spirit. So you don't lack any muscles to work out your salvation in fear and trembling. You look at verse 3 of chapter 1 of Ephesians. "Blessed be God and Father of our Lord Jesus Christ, who blessed us with every spiritual blessing in heavenly places." Did he say some spiritual blessings? He said every. He is saying that when the Spirit of God came in us, we don't lack nothing. So the question becomes, how do I experience this person that lives inside of me consciously every day? Consciously every day. We cannot seek God and find God in the flesh. John chapter 6 verse 44 says, God has to draw us to him. We could never come to Christ by ourselves. So that's the next thing about the flesh. And that's why the Spirit of God has to save us when he sees that our heart is sincerely repentant and wanting to follow God. Now, how do I consciously experience this Holy Spirit? I want to go back to John chapter 3, because he begins to explain to us how we consciously experience this. And that's why he brings up the whole issue of the wind. The whole issue of the wind. Okay? One of the things I like to do in the morning is to go for a walk and just smell the air and feel the wind. He's saying several things about the wind. Number one, the Holy Spirit is a conscious experience. You feel the wind. You can't say, "Well, I don't know the Holy Spirit is there. I know he's in my life, but I don't necessarily sense him. I just know he's in my life." And so we try to do all this dramatization in order to us to feel we have the Spirit. And the Bible is saying, no, it's a conscious thing. That's why he's saying it's wind. Nobody gets to tell the wind when it's coming and when it's going. Okay? It comes on its own, it leaves on its own, and it independently functions. So nobody could tell a person when they have the Spirit. I kept running this song down. Holy Spirit, come among us. I'm going, what y'all doing? Y'all can't command the Holy Spirit to do nothing. Now, technically, theologically, that song is wrong. Holy Spirit, you're welcome here. Holy Spirit, you are welcome here. The Bible is saying you brought him there. So if you have a congregation that is extremely sinful, we got flesh, we don't have spirit. Lord's Supper is supposed to remove that process by getting us conscious that we need to take it in a holy manner. That's why they did it on a regular basis. So understand one of the reasons they did it. So coming into church, we are the ones bringing the spirit. Or we're the ones not, because we're living in the flesh. He's just a seed, John says in 1 John chapter 3, verse 4 to 11, in us. But we're fleshly, carnal Christians. So that's why he's saying this is a conscious experience. The wind is coming, it's going, it's uncontrollable, it's unpredictable. You can't predict it. To say it's going to be here at 8 o'clock Sunday morning or 11 o'clock Sunday morning, you can't predict it. And see, it's saying, will the wind continuously function on its own will? The wind blows whenever it wishes, which means the Holy Spirit has its own will, and we need to trust when he's going to come and when he's going to go. The Holy Spirit, one of the things you would see later on, he functions independently. Now, how do I consciously experience the Holy Spirit? We can consciously experience the ministry of the Holy Spirit each and every day. I was doing question and answers, and I didn't realize I never read from the Bible all the answers I was given, because I'm praying the whole time, and that's a consciousness of the Spirit.
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5: Well, at my house growing up, everybody was always busy doing something, so sitting down to read was kind of considered lazy. 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
6: Working hard to serve the Lord and others is a good thing, but we can do our work more effectively once we've spent time with Christ. In Luke 10, we see that Mary made a conscious choice. 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It's a choice to put him first above all other tasks. Have you made that choice today? With Seeking Him, I'm Nancy DeMoss Wagmuth.
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8: Welcome to our time of Bible reading on Christian Radio. When the Lord Jesus met with his disciples after his resurrection, he said to them, "These are my words, which I spoke to you while I was still with you, that in all things which are written about me in the law of Moses and the prophets and the Psalms must be fulfilled." Then he opened their minds to understand the scriptures. Even the book of Psalms talks about the coming of the King, the Lord Jesus Christ. And today we're continuing our reading in the book of Psalms. And Psalm chapter 96 will be our first psalm we read. And when we get to Psalm 98, Psalm 98 is one that was inspired, I guess you would say, Isaac Watts to write about the King when he wrote the hymn, "Joy to the World, the Lord is Come." Yeah, not the first coming, but the second coming, when he will come and establish his kingdom here on earth. So the Psalms are not just lamentations or just prayers or just songs. They're actually prophecies of the coming King. And we're looking at the issue of the King, as has been outlined as we look through the Psalms. It's divided into five sections. This is the book of the King, from Psalm 90 through Psalm 106. We continue reading in the book of Psalms, and today, starting in Psalm chapter 96, as we read from the New American Standard Translation of the Bible. And the admonition in this particular psalm, Psalm 96, verse 1, "Sing unto the Lord a new song. Sing to the Lord, all the earth. Sing to the Lord, bless his name. Proclaim good tidings of his salvation from day to day. Tell of his glory among the nations, his wonderful deeds among all the peoples. For great is the Lord, and greatly to be praised. He is to be feared above all gods. For all the gods of the peoples are idols, but the Lord made the heavens. Splendor and majesty are before him. Strength and beauty are in his sanctuary. Ascribe to the Lord, O families of the peoples, ascribe to the Lord glory and strength. Ascribe to the Lord the glory of his name. Bring an offering and come into his courts. Worship the Lord in holy attire. Tremble before him, all the earth. Say among the nations, the Lord reigns. Indeed, the world is firmly established, and it will not be moved.

around him. Righteousness and justice are the foundation of his throne. Fire goes before him and burns up his adversaries round about. His lightnings lit up the world. The earth saw and trembled. The mountains melted like wax at the presence of the Lord, at the presence of the Lord of the whole earth. The heavens declare his righteousness, and all the peoples have seen his glory. Let all those be ashamed who serve graven images, who boast themselves of idols. Worship him, all you gods. Zion heard this and was glad, and the daughters of Judah have rejoiced, because of thy judgments, O Lord. For thou art the Lord Most High over all the earth. Thou art exalted far above all gods. Hate evil, you who love the Lord, who preserves the souls of his godly ones. He delivers them from the hand of the wicked. Light is sown like seed for the righteous, and gladness for the upright in heart. Be glad in the Lord, you righteous ones, and give thanks to his holy name. Psalm 98. O sing to the Lord a new song, for he has done wonderful things. His right hand and his holy arm have gained the victory for him. The Lord has made known his salvation. He has revealed his righteousness in the sight of the nations. He has remembered his loving kindness and his faithfulness to the house of Israel. All the ends of the earth have seen the salvation of our God. Shout joyfully to the Lord, all the earth. Break forth and sing for joy and sing praises. Sing praises to the Lord with the lyre and the sound of melody, with trumpets and the sound of the horn. Shout joyfully before the King, the Lord. Let the sea roar and all it contains, the world and those who dwell in it. Let the rivers clap their hands. Let the mountains sing together for joy before the Lord, for he is coming to judge the earth. He will judge the world with righteousness and the peoples with equity. Psalm 99. The Lord reigns. Let the peoples tremble. He is enthroned above the cherubim. Let the earth shake. The Lord is great in Zion, and he is exalted above all the peoples. Let them praise thy great and awesome name. Holy is he, and the strength of the king loves justice. Thou hast established equity. Thou hast executed justice and righteousness in Jacob. Exalt the Lord our God and worship at his footstool. Holy is he. Moses and Aaron were among his priests, and Samuel was among those who called on his name. They called upon the Lord, and he answered them. He spoke to them in the pillar of cloud. He kept his testimonies and the statute that he gave them. O Lord our God, thou didst answer them. Thou wast a forgiving God to them, and yet an avenger of their evil deeds. Exalt the Lord our God and worship at his holy hill, for holy is the Lord our God. Psalm 100. Shout joyfully to the Lord, all the earth. Serve the Lord with gladness. Come before him with joyful singing. Know that the Lord himself is God. It is he who has made us, and not we ourselves. We are his people, and the sheep of his pasture. Enter into his gates with thanksgiving, and his courts with praise. Give thanks to him, bless his name. For the Lord is good. His loving kindness is everlasting, and his faithfulness to all generations. Psalm 101. I will sing of loving kindness and justice. To thee, O Lord, I will sing praises. I will give heed to the blameless way. When wilt thou come to me? I will walk within my house in the integrity of my heart. I will set no worthless thing before my eyes. I hate the work of those who fall away. It shall not fasten its grip on me. A perverse heart shall depart from me. I will know no evil. Whoever secretly slanders his neighbor, him I will destroy. No one who has a haughty look and an arrogant heart will I endure. My eyes shall be upon the faithful of the land, that they may dwell with me. He who walks in a blameless way is the one who will minister to me. He who practices deceit shall not dwell within my house.
He who speaks falsely.

0: falsehood shall not maintain his position before me. Every morning I will destroy all the wicked of the land, so as to cut off from the city of the Lord all those who do iniquity. Psalm 102. Hear my prayer, O Lord, and let my cry for help come to thee. Do not hide thy face from me in the day of my distress. Incline thine ear to me in the day when I call. Answer me quickly. For my days have been consumed in smoke, and my bones have been scorched like a hearth. My heart has been smitten like grass and has withered away. 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Because of the loudness of my groaning, my bones cling to my flesh. I resemble a pelican of the wilderness. I become like an owl of the waste places. I lie awake. I have become like a lonely bird on a housetop. My enemies have reproached me all day long. Those who deride me have used my name as a curse. For I have eaten ashes like bread, and mingled my drink with weeping. Because of thine indignation and thy wrath, for thou hast lifted me up and cast me away. My days are like a lengthened shadow, and I wither away like grass. But thou, O Lord, dost abide forever, in thy name to all generations. Thou wilt arise and have compassion on Zion, for it is time to be gracious to her, for the appointed time has come. Surely thy servants find a pleasure in her stones and feel pity for her dust. So the nations will fear the name of the Lord, and all the kings of the earth thy glory. For the Lord has built up Zion. He has appeared in his glory. He has regarded the prayer of the destitute and has not despised their prayer. This will be written for the generation to come, that a people yet to be created may praise the Lord. For he looked down from his holy height. From heaven the Lord gazed upon the earth, to hear the groaning of the prisoner, to set free those who were doomed to death, that men may tell of the name of the Lord in Zion, and his praise in Jerusalem, when the peoples are gathered together, and the kingdoms to serve the Lord. He has weakened my strength in the way. He has shortened my days. I say, O my God, do not take me away in the midst of my days. Thy years are throughout all generations. Of old thou didst found the earth, and the heavens are the work of thy hands. Even they will perish, but thou dost endure, and all of them will wear out like a garment. Like clothing thou wilt change them, and they will be changed. But thou art the same, and thy years will not come to an end. The children of thy servants will continue, and their descendants will be established before thee. We stop in our reading today as we read through some of the Psalms, and looking today from Psalm 96 all the way through Psalm 102. Words to live by, no doubt, and prophecies of the coming King, the King of Kings and Lord of Lords. Words on Christian Radio. Thank you for joining in, and we look forward to seeing you again next time for more. May God richly bless you. 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
5: A question. Which one? First resurrection or second resurrection? Which one? I think I want to back up today and look at why resurrection is even necessary. We'll start out with Romans chapter 8 and verse 1. And then we'll run over to the Revelation and see the end of the story. But let's begin with a word of prayer. Father, we love you. Oh, how we love you. Father, keep blessing us with revelation, inspiration, illumination, consecration, and dedication unto you. For you are our Heavenly Father, and all we need is you. Thank you again. Now, Father, speak, and your servant will listen. We ask these things in Jesus' name. Amen. Now, the question is, why was it even necessary? And it's in the first verse. This is why it was necessary. He said in verse 8, chapter 1, he said, therefore, there is now no condemnation for those who are in Christ Jesus. The key word, condemnation. The whole world was condemned to death. And I don't mean just death. I mean second death. That is one of those death that you don't really die, but you're dead. You're in a place where you can't come out of and you are suffering. And we'll talk about that in just a minute. But let's talk about the good side first. And that is, therefore, now there's no condemnation. When Adam sinned, God had to pronounce condemnation on everything. And that's why everything began to die. Not only did Adam and Eve die, but the bees, the birds, the fish, the elephant, the giraffe, there was a expiration date set on every living thing, because you can't live without life. And God has put life where it needed to be, and that was in man. When God leaned over man, when he had formed him out of dust of the earth, breathed into his nostril the breath of life, the breath of life. Now I'm putting great emphasis on life, because that's what he got. He got life. And Adam became a living soul. And from that point, everything was under Adam's charge. Everything. And until he messed up, nobody else could mess up. The lion was laying down with the lamb. There wasn't any killing or any murdering. It was a perfect environment, because it was not condemnation. But he has taken us out of condemnation. And let's just read a little bit more, and then we're going to look at what that condemnation really is. But look at verse number one. He said, therefore, there is now no condemnation for those who are in Christ Jesus. Why so? For the law of the Spirit of life in Christ Jesus has set you free from the law of sin and of death. That was the law. That was the law. Everybody should die. But then when Jesus came and paid that enormous price for us, for his creation, now we all begin to live, because the Spirit of life in Christ Jesus has set you free from the law of sin and of death. Verse 3, for what the law could not do, now it could have done it, but it couldn't do it through the flesh. It couldn't do it because there was no life. There was no resurrection. It couldn't do it. The law was never designed to give life. The law was designed to rectify whatever laws had been broken, but it was never to give life. And so in verse 3, he says, for what the law could not do, weak as it was through the flesh, God did, sending his own son in the likeness of sinful flesh, and as an offering for sin, he condemns sin in the flesh. He condemns sin in the flesh. Now, this wonderful news, this wonderful news. Verse number 4. So that the requirements of the law, you see,

0: This is a test of the Texas Emergency Alert System. In the event of an emergency, this system would bring you important information. This test is now concluded.
1: But even if you don't, you won't be condemned for it, because it's all been paid for. When Jesus died on the cross, he fulfilled the law. All been paid for. And then when he fulfilled the law, he imputed righteousness to you at the point of your salvation. The moment you believe that Jesus was the Christ, the Holy Spirit did a work in you, on you, for you, because his righteousness was imputed to you. Let me give you a very key verse. The key verse is 2 Corinthians chapter 5. 2 Corinthians chapter 5, verse 21. He made him, who he, God he, made him who? Him, Jesus Christ. For he made him who knew no sin to be sin on our behalf, that we may become the righteousness of God. That's grace. We are the righteousness of God. We really are. In fact, I think he wants us to boast in it. Because in 1 Corinthians chapter 1, that's it. In 1 Corinthians verse 30, he wants us to boast in what he did for us by removing us from condemnation. So what did he do in his place? This is what he did in his place. Verse number 30. But by his doing, you are in Christ Jesus, who became to us wisdom from God and righteousness from God and sanctification from God and redemption from God. So that just as it is written, let him who boasts, boast in the Lord. We can boast because he's become all of that for us. And now we are all of that because we are located in Christ. But now, before our time run out, let's talk about this condemnation. What does condemnation really look like? In Revelation chapter 20. And by the way, this was never designed for human beings. This was designed for Satan and his group, because in John, I say John, but because in Matthew 25, when he said he's going to put his goats on the left and his sheep on the right, and he's going to say to the sheep on his right, come, because the kingdom has been prepared for you from the beginning. But the reason I wanted to go back there, because he also said that this lake of fire, this second death, was designed for Satan and his group. But let me just read this. Verse 10, this is condemnation. And the devil who deceived them was thrown into the lake of fire and brimstone, with the beast and the false prophets, and they will be tormented day and night forever and ever and ever. That was never designed for any human being. So Jesus had to come and die and pay for all the sins. When he said on that cross, it is finished, mean payment in full. Nobody else need to die for their sins or be condemned if they accept the work that Christ did on that hill called Calvary. All you got to do is just believe. Just believe. Satan and his demons is going to be in torment in the lake of fire forever and ever and ever. Unfortunately, those that don't get regenerated, those that don't become resurrected, then that's where they're going to be also. And they call it the second death. The second death. The second death. Verse 15. For if verse 14. Then death and Hades were thrown into the lake of fire. This is the second death, the lake of fire. And if anyone's name was not found written in the book of life, they were thrown into the lake of fire. Your name has got to be written in the book of life. If you have had the first resurrection, your name is written in the book of life. The book of life. Wow. Beloved, let's thank God because he spared us. If you ask me why am I saved, I couldn't tell you. I can quote some scripture. Ephesians, he chose me before the foundation of the world that I would be holy and blameless before him in love. He chose me before he created dirt, way back then. So you know I didn't have a part in it. It was just his choice. Wow. Let's thank God. Father, we thank you. We love you. We praise you. We worship you. We adore you. Thank you because right now there is no condemnation for those that have had the first resurrection. In the first, blessed and holy are those in the first resurrection. Now, Father, increase our hunger for you and your truth. We ask these things in Jesus' name. Amen.
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1: It's 79 and mostly cloudy. Wind is from the north. Today, thunderstorms with a high in the low 90s. Tonight, partly cloudy with a low in the upper 70s. Then tomorrow, thunderstorms with a high in the low 90s. Tomorrow night, clear with a low in the upper 70s. It's 79 and mostly cloudy.

0: covers this whole universe, over which he reigns every single split second of every moment of every day. He says you and I have become not only part of the family of God, we're part of the kingdom. Our position has changed. He says once before, we were in the domain of darkness, but now he transferred us by an act of our faith, responding to the atoning death of Jesus Christ. The Holy Spirit baptized us into Christ Jesus, now once in Adam, now in Christ.
1: 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Christians are God's possession, adopted by the Heavenly Father and children of the King. Keep these truths in mind as we continue in John 8 with part 2 of How the Truth Can Set You Free. 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
0: If you will listen to this series of messages on how the truth can set you free, my friend, your life will never be the same. There is a liberating power in this passage of Scripture that can make a decided difference in your life. And it may be that you are in bondage to areas that you're not even aware of. Maybe you've been a Christian a long time and can't figure out why you're not happy. Can't figure out why you're not enjoying your Christian life. If you will listen carefully, I believe God will speak to your heart and show you the real problem. And if you will apply what you're going to hear, I can assure you, your life is going to sense a freedom and liberty you've never known before. John chapter 8, let's begin reading, if you will, in verse 31. Remembering that Jesus is talking to the Pharisees and he's talking about the truth. And he said, therefore, to those Jews who had believed him, if you abide in my word, then you are truly disciples of mine. And you shall know the truth, and the truth shall make you free. They answered him, we are Abraham's offspring, have never been enslaved to anyone. How is it that you say you shall become free? Jesus answered them, truly, truly, I say to you, everyone who commits sin is the slave of sin. And the slave does not remain in the house forever. The son does remain forever. If therefore the son shall make you free, you shall be free indeed. Now, let me define what I mean by freedom. I mean release from the bondage of those things, attitudes, habits in your life that are hindering you from becoming the person God wants you to be and from achieving the things that God would have you to achieve. Now listen to me carefully. There are three aspects of this truth that are essential to be set free. One of those truths is the one I want to talk about today. I'm going to tell you all three of them, but I'm only going to talk about one today. The first truth and the basic truth is I must know the truth about my position in Christ Jesus, and until I know that, I will never feel the security God wants me to feel. Now listen to me. What do we mean when we say our position in Christ? What is that position? What is my position in Christ Jesus? What do I mean by that? I want you to look at about five scriptures, if you will, beginning in 2 Corinthians chapter 5. Look there for just a moment. 2 Corinthians chapter 5, verse 17. Look at that. What do we mean by position? What is that position that the Holy Spirit has engineered in your life and mine? Verse 17. Therefore, if any man be where? In Christ. He's a what? A new creature. Old things passed away. Behold, all things have become new. Now, all these things are from God who reconciled us to himself through Christ and gave us the ministry of reconciliation. Now, watch this. The word reconciliation means to bring back, to reclaim. So what did God do? In his grace and his mercy, he reached out through the Lord Jesus Christ, convicted you of your sin, showed you his grace, and he brought you back to himself, which means that now you have been reconciled. So you and I are in a position of having been reconciled. That is, we've been brought back. That is, we are now with God. We have been brought back into oneness with him. Second thing I want you to see as a result of that. Look, if you will, in John chapter 1 and verse 12. But as many as received him, to them gave he the power, the right to become what? Children of God, even to those who believe in his name. Now watch this. So what did he do? Our position is we've been reconciled. He reached out, found us in our sin, reconciled us unto himself and made us what? He made us sons and daughters of God. What is my position? My position is I am living in a state of being reconciled. My position is not only that, but he says, I have been made a son. And you women have been made daughters of God. All right, let's move one step further. If you look in Colossians chapter 1 for a moment, and if you look in verse 13, and in verse 13 he says, for he delivered us from the domain of darkness and transferred us into the kingdom of his beloved Son. Now watch. We have become citizens of the kingdom of God. God's entire great sovereign kingdom that covers this whole universe, over which he reigns every single split second of every moment of every day. He says you and I have become not only part of the family of God, we're part of the kingdom. You and I are part of the rule of God and the reign of God, reigning in righteousness with the Lord God Almighty himself. Our position has changed. He says once before, we were in the domain of darkness. But now he transferred us by an act of our faith, responding to the atoning death of Jesus Christ. The Holy Spirit baptized us into Christ Jesus. Now once in Adam, now in Christ. Now I want you to look at these verses. Here they are tucked away in this Ephesians chapter 2 passage. And everybody knows these verses. Verses 8 and 9 say, for by grace you're saved through faith. Man, we've quoted that for years. We know those verses. But I want you to go back to verse 4. And listen to me carefully and ponder the meaning of these verses. But God, listen, but God, being rich in mercy because of his great love with which he loved us, even when we were dead in our transgressions, he made us alive with Christ, for by him we're saved, and has raised us up with Jesus Christ, seated us with him in the heavenly places in Christ Jesus, in order that in the ages to come, he might show the surpassing riches of his grace in kindness toward us who are in Christ Jesus. Now I want you to watch this. Look at this. He has taken the real you. And when you were saved, he said he raised you to walk in newness of life on this earth. But he says he also took the real you and he took you into the heavenlies and seated you in the heavenlies in Christ Jesus at the Father's right hand. What did he do? Took you out of Adam, put you into Christ Jesus. He says when Jesus died, we died. When he was buried, we were buried. When he arose, we arose. When he ascended, we ascended. When he was seated at the Father's right hand, because we are in him, we were seated there also. He says you are seated in the heavenlies in Christ Jesus now. Not going to be now. Past tense was. It has already happened. You say, how can I be down here and up there? But listen to what he says. But God being rich in mercy because of his great love, which he loved us. This is the only reason it happened. Even when we were dead in our transgressions, that was our spirit was dead. Body was alive, soul was alive, still thinking, feeling. He says he made us alive together with Christ and raised us up with him and seated us with him in the heavenly places in Christ Jesus. Now listen, what is it that he took up there? He took the real you up there. He's taken the you that's going to last for eternity. He says you are seated in the heavenlies in Christ Jesus. How in the world are you going to be lost when you're already there? You say, but now I just don't feel that way. Almighty God says the day you were saved, he raised you out of your life of sin, placing you into Christ Jesus, and he has placed you in Christ Jesus, seated in the heavenlies. That is the new redeemed you. Your spirit, he says, is in the heavenlies in Christ Jesus. You are eternally secure. But listen, not only that, you are earthly secure. If you're in Christ, think about this, if you're in Christ, and Christ is seated in the heavenlies at the Father's right hand, the only way in the world anything can touch you down here is for Christ up there to allow it to happen. It's the only way. Now listen, when the Holy Spirit comes into your life and redeems you and baptizes you into Christ Jesus, making you a new creation and one with Him, you are eternally secured. You have become a son in the family, in the kingdom, seated the Father, with the Father at His right hand in Christ Jesus. So that you are in the heavenlies in Christ, and the only way you can accept that is by faith, because you can't feel that. And the only people who are going to get liberated are those who are willing to say, Lord, I can't quite figure all that out, but You've said that You have seated me in the heavenlies at the Father's right hand in Christ Jesus. That's where my security is. But because I've been secured up there, I am also secure down here, because you see, where am I? I'm in Christ. He's in us, but more scriptures, we're in Him. That's where our security is. So that while in my mind and in my physical body and in my human spirit, I'm still down here. My spirit that lasts forever has already been seated in the heavenlies in Christ Jesus. God Almighty said, that's where you and I are. Seated with Him in Christ. Now, you see, that all deals with my relationship. Know what? Listen, if you don't have a relationship with Jesus Christ, then there's no security. You're not in heaven. You're down here in this mundane world trying to fight your way through and to make it. And you'll never make it, my friend, without Christ. He says that God Almighty has executed His divine, miraculous power in us. He says, but God, being rich in mercy because of His great love toward us, what has He done? Saved us and raised us up, seated us with Him in the heavenlies in Christ Jesus. So then, listen, if God the Father has seated the real you in the heavenlies in Christ Jesus, and eternally you're going to be there, tell me something you have to be worried about. If Almighty God loves you and me enough, and He has so worked in your life and my life to make us eternally secure here and now, not future, here and now, not later but now, to say to us that because of His great love and mercy toward us, that He seated us in the heavenlies in Christ Jesus. Listen to what He says in verse 7. He says, and here's the reason He did it. In order that in the ages to come, He may show the surpassing riches. Listen, that is the surpassing, indescribable riches of His grace. There's no way in the world to fathom the grace and understand it all. He says, the riches of His grace in kindness toward us in Christ Jesus. Friend, the first truth that sets me free is this, that I'm in Him. That means I'm in a state of reconciliation. He's brought me back to Him. He's made me a son, put me in the family, put me in the kingdom, and seated me in the heavenly places in Christ Jesus so that I am walking in absolute security. Now, what does that do to these bondage areas? This feeling of not belonging, of rejection. Listen, rejection is Satan's deceit. Listen. He says, you belong. He reconciled you, brought you back. He's made your son, made your daughter, put you in the family, adopted you, made you part of the kingdom. Now then He says, He's put you in the heavenlies in Christ Jesus, seated at the Father's right hand. Already that's where you are. The real you that's going to last for eternity is there. Now tell me why you don't feel like you belong. There is no legitimate basis for feeling insecure and a sense, a lack of belonging, when God says you belong to Him. He reached out and grabbed you, brought you back, reconciled you, made your son, made you a family member. He says He put you into this kingdom, and all of that, He says, I'm going to settle that once and for all. I'm going to take you into the heavenlies and seat you in Christ Jesus at the Father's right hand. Now tell me why you'd feel insecure. Only because Satan says, you don't have it. You can't do it. It won't work. Think about this one verse. The next time you think you don't deserve something, read this. But God, being rich in mercy because of His great love wherewith He has loved you. And you mean to tell me you think He's going to let you go lacking in any area of your life? He has secured you in Him. And that is the foundation, the basis of my liberty and my freedom, that it makes no difference what the world may do to me. It's already a settled issue. The issue is that my eternity not only is settled, but he says he has taken me into the heavenlies in Christ Jesus and seated me at the Father's right hand with him where he is, I am. Listen, where he is, I am. At the same time, I am down here in this body, in this mind, and the Holy Spirit, his work is now to live through me the life of Jesus Christ and to live that life through you. Do you think about what that means? What it means is the only purpose you and I have for living, my friend, is what? The glory of God. To reflect the Lord Jesus Christ. To magnify him, to honor him. So our selfish pursuits don't fit. Because our citizenship and our family heritage and our position speaks of holiness, righteousness, obedience, joy, peace, confidence, security in him. You say, but I still don't feel like it. And I want to tell you, my friend, your feelings will keep you in bondage the rest of your life unless you are willing to give them up to the testimony of the Word of God. The Word of God says the truth will set you free. The first step in that truth is to know what your position is, who you are, where you are in Christ Jesus our Lord. Now, one last passage. Look in John chapter 15 for just a moment. John chapter 15, and listen to what he says. Jesus talking to his disciples right before he left them. He says, I'm the true vine. My Father is the husbandman. Every branch in me that does not bear fruit, he takes away. And every branch that bears fruit, he prunes it, that it may bear more fruit. You're already clean because of the word which I've spoken to you. Listen, abide where? In me. And I where? In you. As the branch cannot bear fruit of itself except it abide in the vine, so neither can you except you abide where? I am the vine, you are the branches. He who abides where? In me. And I in him, he bears much fruit, for apart from me, you can do nothing. You know what our position is? Our position in our daily life is just resting in him. Look, if you will, in Colossians chapter 2. Colossians chapter 2 and verse 6. Listen to what he says. And here's really the key. As you therefore have received Christ Jesus. How did you receive him? How? By faith. So walk in him. All right, you received him by faith. He says, so we are to walk in him. That is, we are in him. He is in us. We are in him. Our position is by faith. We are walking in him, and therefore, if we're walking in him, we have all the security we need. All the sense of belonging is there. Because you see, we belong to God the Father, God the Son, God the Holy Spirit. Sons and daughters of God, in the family, in the kingdom, and he says, you who have been saved have been seated in him, in Christ Jesus. If I'm in him, and he's in the heavenlies, then I must be there. And my friend, don't let your feelings keep you in bondage because you say, oh, if I could just understand how I could be here, how I could be there. You'll never understand that. You'll never fathom the miraculous resurrection of Jesus Christ. You'll never be able to explain in finite detail with all the details of the virgin birth or the new birth. But you see, he gives us enough knowledge to liberate us and free us. But you'll never be able to fathom humanly and reason how you can be up there and down here at the same time. But that is exactly what he says. That's our position. Listen, you'll never be free until you're willing to accept your position in Christ, that you're the sons and daughters of Almighty God, and he has freed you to become everything he wants you to be in order to accomplish everything he wants you to accomplish.
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1: 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That depends on how you view security. 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
0: It is an act of grace, listen, that God reached down, took you out of a life of sin, out of Adam, placed you in a life of righteousness in Christ Jesus, wrote your name in the Lamb's Book of Life, made you one of His children. That is an act of grace. You see, the only thing you could do is just respond. You responded to His love, responded to His grace, responded to His kindness, responded to His goodness. You and I have been the recipients of all that God's been giving down through the years. So it is a work of grace. It is a work of God's goodness and love and mercy toward us. It is an unchanging act. Now listen. Our position in Jesus Christ is the only basis you and I have for our eternal security. All right, let's bring it a little closer home. What is your basis of security in this life, today? What is the basis of your security? Well, is it your money? You could lose it tomorrow or today. Is it your position? You could get fired this afternoon. Is your relationship to other people? That could all change in a split second. The truth is, you and I have no other basis in life for security except our personal relationship to Jesus Christ, which God the Father engineered as a result of the cross by the power of the Holy Spirit, placing us into Jesus Christ, who is our Savior and our Lord.
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8: 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Colin here, and let's dive into God's Word this morning, Isaiah 40, 31. Yet those who wait for the Lord will gain new strength. They will mount up with wings like eagles. They will run and not get tired. They will walk and not become weary. Psalm 16, 11. You will make known to me the path of life. In your presence is fullness of joy. In your right hand there are pleasures forever. 2 Thessalonians 3:3, but the Lord is faithful and he will strengthen and protect you from the evil one. And Hebrews 10:23, let us hold fast the confession of our hope without wavering, for he who promised is faithful. May your day begin with renewed strength, lasting joy, steadfast protection, and unwavering confidence in the faithfulness of God. 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

This is KHCB sharing Christ-centered encouragement through refreshingly timeless Christian radio. That was holy, holy, holy. And one of the fascinating ways the Bible emphasizes truth is through repetition. In the Hebrew language and culture, repeating a word was a way of adding emphasis. If something was said twice, it was especially important. But if it was repeated three times, it represented the highest possible emphasis. That's why Isaiah 6:3 is so remarkable. The angels around God's throne don't cry holy or even holy, holy. They proclaim holy, holy, holy is the Lord of hosts. This is the only attribute of God elevated in this way. Scripture never says God is love, love, love, or merciful, merciful, merciful, yet it does say he is holy, holy, holy. This repetition highlights the absolute perfection of God's holiness. He is completely pure, utterly without sin, entirely set apart from all creation. His holiness is not just one characteristic among many, it is central to who he is, and it shapes all his other attributes. When the angels declare holy, holy, holy, they're drawing our attention to the majesty and greatness of God. And the amazing thing is that this holy God has made a way for sinners to come into his presence through his Son, Jesus Christ. His holiness should fill us with awe. His grace should fill us with gratitude and worship. This is KHCB, helping you draw closer in your daily walk with Christ. Doom.

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Colin here with an update on what's going on in my world related to my illness. Many of you asking as you write, email me, colinl@khcb.org. I'm so grateful for so many of you praying. Right now, it looks like later this morning, I'll be going to be fitted for a mold at the radiologist's office. I wasn't aware of this, but they create a mold of your body that they set you in when they do the radiation so that I guess you move as little as possible and it holds you exactly how they want you. Later this week, I'm supposed to sign all my consent forms. I think we're close to a donor. I think we're close to dates. I'm still trying to move my family or get my family moved from an apartment to a home somewhere in here, and things are just crazy. But I can still smile today.

today because I know who's in charge. In fact, I am pushing hard into Jesus because I have nowhere else to push. I have nowhere else to go. I can go to his word. I can go to him and ask for him to be engaged with me and to comfort me and to give me peace. And he's doing that in many ways through your prayers and concerns as well as people around the world who are praying for me that I'm aware of. So I just want to say thank you for doing that. Wanted to give you a little update and remind you that if you have a prayer request that you'd like on my prayer list, I'm praying for many of you as well. You can email me, colinl@khcb.org. That's colinl@khcb.org. Let's lift up each other as part of the body of Christ. Draw closer.

0: This is Max McLean. John hears a voice and turns around. What does he see? And what message is he directed to convey? Listen to the Bible from Revelation 1 and 2. I turned around to see the voice that was speaking to me. And when I turned, I saw seven golden lampstands. And among the lampstands was someone like a son of man, dressed in a robe, reaching down to his feet and with a golden sash around his chest. His head and hair were white, like wool, as white as snow. And his eyes were like blazing fire. His feet were like bronze glowing in a furnace, and his voice was like the sound of rushing waters. In his right hand, he held seven stars, and out of his mouth came a sharp, double-edged sword. His face was like the sun shining in all its brilliance. When I saw him, I fell at his feet as though dead. Then he placed his right hand on me and said, "Do not be afraid. I am the first and the last. I am the living one. I was dead, and behold, I am alive forever and ever, and I hold the keys of death and Hades. Write therefore what you have seen, what is now, and what will take place later. The mystery of the seven stars that you saw in my right hand and of the seven gold lampstands is this. The seven stars are the angels of the seven churches, and the seven lampstands are the seven churches. To the angel of the church in Ephesus, write, these are the words of him who holds the seven stars in his right hand and walks among the seven golden lampstands. I know your deeds, your hard work, and your perseverance. I know that you cannot tolerate wicked men, that you have tested those who claim to be apostles but are not, and have found them false. You have persevered and have endured hardships for my name, and have not grown weary. Yet I hold this against you. You have forsaken your first love. Remember the height from which you have fallen. Repent and do the things you did at first. If you do not repent, I will come to you and remove your lampstand from its place." From Revelation 1 and 2. Listen to the Bible. It's great for the soul.
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KHCB, your home for refreshingly timeless Christian radio. Colin with you this morning, and we've been talking recently about prayer and the importance of prayer. I wanted to share four thoughts about how to impact your prayer life with simple but powerful practices. Number one is pray consistently, not just occasionally. A few minutes every day will do more for your spiritual life than an hour once a month. Consistency really is what builds intimacy with God. Second, pray with an open Bible. Let the scriptures guide your prayers. Turn God's promises, commands, and truths into personal conversations with Him. Read scripture back to Him as you praise Him and honor Him. Third, spend time praising and thanking God before presenting your requests. 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And fourth, make room to listen. Prayer is not meant to be a one-sided conversation. Slow down. 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

0: Hello, everybody, and welcome once again to Sincerely Yours Time. Coming up in just a few moments, we've closed the books on the month of May. I'll have the May financial totals for you, as well as the daily financial report here for this ninth day of June. But first, I've got a number of emails that I'd like to share with you here this week. Beginning with this one, a listener writes, "Living without regret, so I'm writing. I don't want to one day find myself regretting that I did not share my love and gratefulness for you, KHCB. I'm slowly accepting within myself that Bruce Munsterman has moved on to a new season in life. How thankful I am to him and his wife and to so many others that are still there and even others that have moved on. KHCB has had a major part in shaping who and whose I am today. Colin, the Lord has led you to KHCB. Thank you for your transparency. Your testimony that you are building at this time in your life is strengthening me and so many others, especially when we choose to be discontented. I've directed many to listen to this station to help get their lives on track. I'm sure many of those have become faithful listeners as well. Continued prayers. Forever grateful, a longtime Missouri City listener." Well, thank you so much for taking the time to write. We certainly don't want you to live with regret. We are so blessed to know that you are listening to KHCB and that God's used the ministry in your life through the years. You mentioned Bruce and others on the team here who have served so faithfully. And of course, Colin Lambert, a newer name and voice for us here at KHCB, who the Lord is using as well. We are grateful for the opportunity that we have to serve, and I'm so encouraged to know that you're listening. Thank you so much for writing. Another email says, "I have been listening to KHCB for over 50 years in Texas and donate monthly. I enjoy the morning pastors from 8 until noon, Chuck Swindoll, Tony Evans, Ben Young, etc. And in the evening, I listen to David Jeremiah, John MacArthur, and many others who preach and teach the Word of God. I get such inspiration from the music 24 hours a day in my car and in my home. I pray for the station often. God bless you and your staff." Well, God bless you, friend. Thank you for being a longtime listener for over 50 years. And thank you for standing with us financially each month. We appreciate you being a monthly partner with the ministry as well. I love that you mentioned several of the Bible teachers that God has used in your life as well. These are some of our favorites. Thank you for writing to us, and thank you for your prayers as well. Great to hear from you, friend. Well, if you want to write to us, I want to encourage you to do that today. Email at khcb.org or 2424 South Boulevard, Houston, Texas, 77098. As I mentioned, we wrapped up the month of May, officially closing the books on a wonderful month for us here at KHCB. Our total for the month of May, $264,278. Today, here in June, we have received $12,908, $160 for the Pete Steigerwald Legacy Fund. That means that our total now in June is $49,596. Our budget for this month, $350,000, which means that $300,949 is still needed to reach our monthly budget. 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
2: It's 79 and mostly cloudy. Wind is from the southeast at 5 to 10 miles per hour. Today, thunderstorms with a high in the low 90s. Tonight, partly cloudy with a low in the upper 70s. Then tomorrow, thunderstorms with a high in the low 90s. Tomorrow night, clear with a low in the upper 70s. It's 79 and mostly cloudy.

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Colin here. And you know, one of the most encouraging truths in all of Scripture is found in Lamentations 3, 22 and 23. The Lord's loving kindness indeed never cease, for His compassion never fail. They are new every morning. Great is your faithfulness. Now think about that for a moment. Every morning, God provides a fresh supply of mercy for His children. Yesterday's failures, yesterday's worries, yesterday's struggles do not exhaust His compassion. When the sun rises, it's a reminder that God's grace is still available and His faithfulness has not changed. That doesn't mean our circumstances are always easy, but it does mean we never face them alone. The God who carried us yesterday is ready to sustain us today. His patience has not run out. His love has not diminished. His promises have not weakened. If you find yourself this morning carrying regret or disappointment or weariness, remember that God's mercies are new this morning. You don't have to live on yesterday's strength. Come to Him again today. Receive His grace. Trust His faithfulness. Walk forward with confidence, knowing that your Heavenly Father has already supplied everything you need for this day. Helping you draw closer in your walk with Jesus, we're KHCB.

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1: It isn't how you start that counts, rather how you finish. Rarely does the individual who sprints out of the starting blocks with a burst of speed break the tape winning the race. This is what Jesus had in mind when he said, "No one who puts his hand to the plow and looks back is fit for service in the kingdom of God." You can't drive looking in the rearview mirror. Neither can you accomplish God's purpose for your life, vacillating, compromising, wondering whether you should really commit yourself to the task before you. Jesus' comments about looking back after you've put your hand to the plow was the linchpin to a conversation he had with several people as he challenged them to follow him. One had an excuse that he first had to go bury his father. Then he said he would come back and follow Jesus. Another said, "I will follow you, Lord, but first let me go back and say goodbye to my family." Now, I've never plowed a furrow, but my father did, plenty of them when he was a boy. Dad said if you plow a straight furrow, you've got to fix your eyes on a distant point of reference, a tree, a fence post, a landmark of some kind, and move straight towards that point. Looking back and trying to move ahead means you vacillate, you go to one side or the other, uncertain, indefinite, unsuccessful. As long as you look back, wondering if you married the right person, hesitating to commit yourself to your mate, your marriage will not improve. I've never seen a drug addict who had the strength to walk away from the habit as long as he dabbled in drugs even a little bit. Burn your bridges behind you. Nobody can find the victory, the joy, and the power to live as God intends us to live until he makes the decision, unconditional and without reservation, to walk with God. You can say no to the Lord, but you never say no, Lord, because when you say no, you deny he is your Lord. There is strength and power in the decision to move forward, to refuse to look back, going for it no matter what happens. In the early 50s, it was assumed that running the 4-minute mile was impossible. Then two athletes did it. An Australian, John Landy, and a British runner from Oxford, Roger Bannister. Then the two were matched against each other in a historic race to determine which of the two was really faster. They met on a track in Vancouver, and say observers, John Landy was leading as they turned toward the finish line. But he made a fatal mistake. He looked back to see how close was his competitor, Roger Bannister. And as he looked back, he momentarily broke his stride. Bannister seized the moment and surged ahead to win the contest. Hey, friend, you stumble over the future, and what you might have been, what you might have accomplished, and what God might have done through you when you turn back, or even look back. On more than one occasion, great generals have burned their ships when their troops hit the beach. That way, there was no possibility of going back. Forget Egypt. Put your eyes on the promised land. Forget the past. Build for the future. Remember what Jesus said, "No one who puts his hand to the plow and looks back is fit for service in the kingdom of God." Paul got it right when he wrote that we are to forget the things that are past and press forward to receive all that God has for us. It is the only way to get to the finish line. Remember, Jesus said, "If anyone would come after me, he must deny himself, take up his cross, and follow me."
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Sometimes we just need a simple reminder to slow down and open God's Word and spend time with Jesus, and that's what you'll get. If you'll go to the homepage of khcb.org, you'll see Abide, a 31-day journey through John right there. And at the bottom, it says there's a button that says Send My Devotional. Click that, and you will have access beginning July 1. You'll start receiving those daily texts. What do you get? You get a link to that day's reading from the Gospel of John. You get some wonderful encouragement rooted in this day's scripture reading, and you also get some ways to abide daily in God's Word, some ideas of how to make that a practical application in your life, the things that you're reading. Again, it is a wonderful book. If you want to dig into a book, a good book is John, and all through July, we can go through John together. It's automated. You're going to be able to get it each and every day. You don't have to worry about missing out. All you have to do, though, is get signed up. Go to khcb.org, right there below Abide. Click on Send My Devotional.

0: 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The Orality Training with Jerry Wiles, Saturday, June 20th. 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Celebrating Fathers, Learning to Trust God. A celebration for men will be taking place on June 13th at 9 a.m. And this was hosted by the ministry seeking to enrich the life of family ministries called Self Ministries. They're going to host this event at the Booker T. Washington High School, and it will be June 13th from 9 to 11 a.m. And you can find out more information at selfministries.org, selfministries.org, as they will encourage teaching the fathers to trust God even when you feel inadequate. Also, a father's presence matters, and trusting God enough to lead. The celebration for fathers, June 13th, 9 to 11 a.m. at Booker T. Washington High School. School located at 4204 Yale Street in Houston. 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Call 508-615-6389 for information, 508-615-6389. You've heard a page from the calendar. 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

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This is KHCB, your source for refreshingly timeless Christian radio. That was Scott Crepain and God of Wonders. I think more so today than any time in my life, except maybe at the birth of my kids, am I amazed by the God of Wonders. I mean, I'm facing some physical challenges right now. I've been sharing some of those with you. A blood disease, an upcoming stem cell transplant. But I also think about how the human body works, all the intricate details, and I'm learning more and more every day, things I didn't necessarily ever want to know, but I'm learning things every day about the way the body operates or doesn't operate. And I know that the illness part of what I'm dealing with is the sin in the world, the sin and the fallen nature of this world means that our bodies are not perfect and they're all in some form of decay. But what I focus on as I have conversations with doctors and as I look at the science and the data and the things that I'm going to be dealing with, I focus on the God of Wonders. He is awesome. He made it all. He controls it all. It's all in His hands. That's life-giving. That's life-giving to understand that it's all in His hands. He controls it all, so I give it to Him every day. I'm yours, Lord. Do what you want to do. Use me. Allow me to glorify you, God of Wonders, on KHCB, your home for refreshingly timeless Christian radio.

0: Red and yellow, black and white? This is Ken Ham, author of the eye-opening book, One Blood. Ever heard this children's chorus? Red and yellow, black and white, all are precious in his sight. Now, while all are precious in God's sight, there's no red and yellow or black and white people. You see, we all have different amounts of the same brown skin pigment called melanin. How much we have is largely determined by our genetics. Some people have genes to make a small amount of melanin, so they are light brown. Others produce a lot and a very dark brown. But we're all brown, just different shades of it. So let's teach our kids to say, shades of brown from dark to light, they are precious in his sight.
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KHCB, your home for refreshingly timeless Christian radio. Colin here, and what would it look like to love someone the way Christ loves us today? Well, it might mean choosing to love sacrificially rather than selfishly. Jesus didn't love us only when it was convenient or when we deserved it. He loved us enough to serve, to forgive, to ultimately lay down his life for us. Loving Christ means showing patience when someone tests it. It means extending grace when someone falls short. It means listening, encouraging, helping, putting the needs of others ahead of our own preferences. It means loving people not for what they can do for us, but because they are precious to God. You see, Christ's love is active, not merely emotional. It's demonstrated in words and actions. Today, loving like Jesus may be as simple as offering a kind word, forgiving an offense, making time for someone who's hurting, or praying faithfully for another person. When we love others this way, we reflect the heart of our Savior. And in a world that often knows little of genuine love, Christ's love shining through his people can make an eternal difference. As Jesus said, "By this all men will know that you are my disciples, if you have love one for another." John 13:35. Let's love like Christ today. Helping you draw closer in your walk with Jesus, we're KHCB.

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1: It's 79 and mostly cloudy. Wind is from the east-southeast at 5 to 10 miles per hour. Today, thunderstorms with a high in the low 90s. Tonight, partly cloudy with a low in the upper 70s. Then tomorrow, thunderstorms with a high in the low 90s. Tomorrow night, clear with a low in the upper 70s. It's 79 and mostly cloudy.

0: Great stories don't just entertain. They tell the truth about how things ought to end. And the book of Esther ends exactly right. Yes, remarkably, the book concludes without mentioning her name. Today on Insight for Living, Chuck Swindoll concludes his 12-part series on Esther, a woman of strength and dignity. He's teaching from the final three verses of Esther, a passage as brief as it is profound. In these three verses, Chuck identifies three timeless principles that reveal what it looks like when God truly wins. Let's pick up the study now in Esther chapter 10.
1: Mordecai has been promoted by the king. We now have a Jew who is second in command, according to verse 3, second only to King Ahasuerus. That brings me to the first of three observations which yield three principles that I want to focus most of our attention on today. The first observation is this: the one who is exalted to the place of authority in Persia is surprising. Who would have ever guessed that a one-time Jewish anonymous gatekeeper would now be nobility? That leads us to the first principle. When God wins, the people he uses are often unexpected. You question that? Look around. As Paul writes to the Corinthians, not many mighty, not many noble, not many blue bloods are chosen. He has chosen the off-scouring, and in the world's eyes, I suppose we could say losers, to carry the torch of the cross. Let's go to a second observation from this same verse. The one who is promoted bears the marks of true humility. He doesn't seem to have a kingly style about him. He doesn't fit well on a throne. He doesn't look good in royal robes. What do you read about Mordecai? You read that he was great among the Jews. He was in favor with the multitude of his kinsmen. And he sought the good of his people. You see, here's the principle. When God wins, the qualities he upholds are usually unpretentious. The people he uses are humble people. Hold your place here and go back into the New Testament and find Philippians chapter 2. Philippians chapter 2. Listen to what is said of our Lord Jesus when he came from heaven to earth as a little baby in a manger. This is the theological side of Christmas. Philippians 2:5. Have this attitude in yourselves, which was also in Christ Jesus. Now we're going to go to his first place of existence. The one who was born in a manger earlier existed in the form of God, but did not regard equality with God a thing to be grasped, a thing to be held onto. But when God said to his son, it's time to go, he emptied himself, taking the form of a bondservant, being made in the likeness of men. That's the incarnation. That's when God became man. And being found in appearance as a man, there it is, he humbled himself by becoming obedient to the point of death, even death on a cross. The worst kind of death. It does say that God also has exalted him, and that ultimately, at the name of Jesus, every knee will bow. But what I want you to notice is that in order for him to come in obedience, it required humility. When God wins, the qualities that he upholds are usually unpretentious. Here is a humble man. By the way, before you turn back, remember, humility is not how you dress. It is not the money you make. It is not what you drive. It is not even how you look. We're never once told to look humble. I get weary of people trying to look humble. Don't you? Humility is an attitude. It is an attitude of the heart, an attitude of the mind. It is knowing your proper place. Never talking down or looking down because someone may be of a financial stratum beneath you. It is knowing your role and fulfilling it for God's glory and praise. It's an attitude. See, that's what he says in verse 5. Have this attitude in yourselves. You say, well, I'd like to know how it works out. Look two verses earlier. Look at verse 3. You want to know how it works its way out? Do nothing from selfishness or empty conceit, but with humility of mind, let each of you regard one another as more important than himself. Do not merely look out for your own personal interests, but also for the interests of others. Have the attitude Christ had. That's what leads into that kenotic passage of Jesus emptying himself of the voluntary use of his divine attributes. There is no quality more God-like than humility. Remember that when the next promotion comes. Remember that when God selects you as one of his unique spokespersons and places you in a position where the public listens and looks. Remember the importance of humility of heart and mind. Nothing is more admirable, more God-like than being willing to live out in one's mind true humility. I smiled when I read a story recently of a young man named Walter who went to work for the largest corporation in the world. The personnel director told Walter he must start at the bottom and work his way up. So he began work in the mail room. Walter liked his job, but often daydreamed about what it would be like to be an executive, the president, maybe even chairman of the board. One day, as Walter was dividing the mail, he saw a cockroach in the corner of the room. He walked over to step on it. Walter heard a tiny voice crying out, "Don't kill me. I'm Milton the cockroach. And if you spare me, I'll grant you all your wishes." Walter agreed that was a good arrangement, and he spared Milton's life. Walter's first wish was to leave the mailroom and become a vice president. So Milton granted him the wish. In fact, Milton granted wish after wish until finally Walter was the chairman of the board of the largest corporation in the whole world, with an office on the top floor of the tallest building in the whole world. Everyone looked up to Walter, and he was very happy. Walter often said to himself, "I'm Walter and I'm at the top. No one is bigger or more important than me." Then one day, Walter heard footsteps on the roof and went out to find a small boy on his knees praying. "Are you praying to Walter?" he asked. After all, he was the chairman of the board of the largest corporation in the world. The boy replied, "Oh, no. No, I'm praying to God." Walter was quite disturbed by this turn of events, so he returned to his office and sent for Milton the cockroach. "I have another wish," he told Milton. "I want to be like God." And so Milton granted Walter's wish. The next day, Walter was back in the mailroom. You got it. The way up is down. I can't explain how it works. I just know it does. The place of highest exaltation, as we see in the Lord Jesus Christ, is a place of self-emptying humility. It isn't phony baloney kind of fake piousity. That stinks. It's true humility of mind. It's putting the other person first. It's sharing and sharing alike. It is giving up. It is enjoying the pleasures of another's promotion. It is applauding God's hand in other lives and forgetting one's own clippings. It is as Mordecai, who lived in favor with the multitude, his kinsmen, and sought the good of his people. I love that. What a politician, huh? Where are they, huh? It's being like Christ. There's one other thing I notice in Esther chapter 10, verse 3. I notice that the one who is highly esteemed by others represents vast vision. Vast vision. Look at how the verse ends. Mordecai was one who spoke for the welfare of his whole nation. Literally, the sentence reads, he spoke shalom. He spoke shalom. You know that to be the ancient word for peace. He spoke peace. His world was vast, not limited to his immediate neighborhood or his own immediate family. It wasn't limited to Susa, where he lived, where the throne room was located. It wasn't limited to 15 or 20 provinces he preferred. It spread over all 127, and he spoke peace to the entire country. Shalom is a word for health and security and material plenty. It is a word of greatest delight among the Jews. He spoke shalom. He spread peace. Third principle, when God wins, the message he honors is a universal message. It's universal. Why? Because God has the whole world on his heart, every tongue and tribe and nation. You know, we don't live in a world that thinks like this, the way I've been describing here from this passage. All of this creates sort of a futile struggle with the plan that God employs. At least it does every now and then. For example, go back over the three. When the world selects its major players, the criteria are much different. We look for the sharp, the capable, the competent. We look for the strong. We look for those who sound sharp and look good and have an excellent education and fit the mold of a leader. We look for what's commonly called the key person on the campus. But God's choices are often the unexpected ones. Here again is another struggle. When the world looks for qualities that will get a big job done, the externals get the nod. We like people with charisma, people who have pizzazz, who can put up a good front. If I may say so, from what I learned from the last couple of presidential nominations, people who look good on television, people who can debate, who can battle back and forth and never miss a trick, who are diplomatic enough to remember the whole group. You know, on and on and on it goes. We like the externals. Character, we'll do without if we have to, but not those externals. God passes up the externals and looks for the humble of heart. Every time. There isn't an exception. The ones God truly uses, never forget it, are people who aren't stuck on themselves. There's a third struggle. We're in a world that where we take care of our own. We look out for number one. But God has a plan that touches people whose vision is vast. It occurred to me just in the past number of days, several days, out of a phrase that appears in the book of Galatians, when the fullness of time was come, God sent forth his son. I thought, what a beautiful illustration of all three principles we see in Bethlehem's manger. First of all, think of the surprising players. I mean, if you lived in Nazareth and Mary, who lived three doors away from you, turned up pregnant, not married, would you have ever guessed in a millennium that she was carrying Messiah? No, you wouldn't. I mean, marrying a carpenter from a background that lacked significance? How surprising, an unwed mother. Aren't you grateful she carried the baby to term? How surprising that God would move on the heart of an unbelieving emperor and an unbelieving governor that required participating in a census down at the county seat, Bethlehem. The prophet wrote that that would happen, but they lived in Nazareth. How surprising that that census got them right at term for her down to Bethlehem. And let me ask you, if you had the birth of the Messiah detail, wouldn't you have included some gold and some silk and some fine linen and satin? Wouldn't you have made it beautiful? You wouldn't have had it in an inn. You wouldn't have put him in a feeding trough on straw. Never in 1,000 years. But you see, God not only does the unexpected, God upholds the unpretentious. No one in Jerusalem even cared. Not even in the little hamlet of Bethlehem. Babies are born all the time. Who cared that a little Jewess had a baby out there in the inn? And that little one who came, he didn't just deliver the neighborhood of Nazareth where he was raised. He wasn't prejudiced toward them. He didn't take his message just to the authorities of Jerusalem. He didn't limit it to the land of Palestine. God so loved the world that he gave his only son. You know what that allows us to do? It allows us to take a universal message wherever we go, and it fits. You can step into the streets in an urban ghetto, or you can walk before the palace of kings, and it fits. You can take a message to English-speaking people, or halfway around the globe, you can speak to those in the land of India, or the vast regions of Europe and Asia, and it fits. Because God so loved the world that he gave his son to the world. It fits. The message he uses is a universal message. Genius plan. And in the end, he wins. May I say it? Whether you believe it or not, God wins. Whether you accept it or not, God wins. Whether you bow before him as Savior and Lord, God still wins. Paul wrote, I have fought a good fight. I have finished the course. I have kept the faith. Henceforth there is laid before me the crown of righteousness, which the Lord, the righteous judge, shall give me. And not to me only, but unto all them also who love his appearing. Right at the end of his life, the great apostle said, and the best is yet to come. Of all things, he not only blessed me with his glorious gospel in life, he waits to crown faithful service after death. You cannot beat this message of Christianity. If there were a better one, believe me, I'd be proclaiming it. But there is none better. But what throws the world a curve is that this Savior we present has never run for some major office and therefore tried to look impressive. He's like, Isaiah called him, like a reed shaken in the wind. But in the end, he wins. Now, wouldn't you like to come along? Can you imagine breathing your last breath and not waking up in eternity with God? Can you imagine the horror of that? Let's bow together. The substance of joy and the vitality of action. That's our future home, men and women. Those of you who know Christ, that's where we will know Shalom in its fullest significance. That's where all arguments, suffering, disabilities, handicaps, brokenness will cease. That's where God will reign all in all, in the place of glory and majesty. It isn't automatic that by being born, you will spend eternity with God. It requires a decision somewhere between birth and death. And that decision has to do with what will you do with Christ who came. Now, just sing a few carols at Christmas time, not just celebrate his resurrection at Easter time, but deep within the recesses of your heart and life, giving him the right to rule, first place, taking his gift and in return giving him your sin. It's a transaction called conversion. It brings tears to some people's eyes. Others are able to experience conversion without shedding a tear. But it's changing one's mind concerning the Lord Jesus Christ. It's believing he died for you personally, and he rose from the dead for you. If it's your decision today to come to know the Lord Jesus, don't delay. Don't put that off. God has the greatest gift you'll ever receive. Lord our God, during a time when there is such a maddening pursuit of one's own wishes and desires, bring us back to the ancient message that Jesus Christ not only declared but modeled. Bring us back to the one who is indeed our victor. Show us the importance of a humble spirit, true character. Give us a sense of satisfaction in being in your plan, regardless of what that may be on this earth, and fill us with hope as we anticipate the end that is sure to come. In the meantime, our Father, make us responsible people who carry a message to a whole world. Give us courage and strength. And in that process, Lord, keep us from relying on our own strength. But may our strength come from you, from your Son, Jesus Christ, in whose name we pray. Amen.
2: Unexpected people, unpretentious character, a universal message. Those are the marks of God's handiwork, and they haven't changed. The same God who lifted a no-name gatekeeper to the second highest throne in Persia is still at work today. If the book of Esther has stirred something in you, well, now's the time to request some excellent Bible study tools from Insight for Living. This is the final time we'll mention a special bundle for the Esther series. The bundle includes the Searching the Scriptures Bible Study Workbook, the full-length biography of Esther that's written by Chuck, and the complete collection of 12 sermons on CD. To purchase these resources right now, go to insight.org/offer. Well, if you've been online in recent days and seen clips of Chuck's video series called Living with Insight, you'd probably agree that while Chuck is aging, his passion for proclaiming the good news isn't fading, but growing stronger.
3: I've never been good at pretending. The calendar doesn't lie. I'm in my 90s now. And so my eyes don't function as they once did. My legs remind me every single day that I've logged a lot of miles. There are mornings when everything in me would rather sit quietly and let somebody younger carry the load, but then something happens. I picture myself standing behind a pulpit, my hands on that sacred lectern, my Bible open in front of me next to my notes. And something stirs deep down where age doesn't reach. And I remember what this is. I remember what's at stake, and I feel it all over again. The thrill, the privilege, the sheer staggering wonder that God would allow a weathered preacher to open his mouth and declare the most radical news ever to reach human ears, the cross of Jesus Christ. Friend, I look at this world, the chaos, the sorrow, the anger, the pain, and I don't see a world that needs better arguments. I see a world that needs what we have, the message that God has stepped into our mess and offered redemption to every last soul who will believe. That's not wishful thinking. That's the gospel, and it's just as powerful today as it was 2,000 years ago. My days behind the pulpit, week in, week out, are now behind me. I know that, I'm at peace with it, but we still proclaim the cross. As we close out this fiscal year on June 30th, I want to invite you to link arms with me for whatever miles remain. Your gift to Insight for Living is your voice in this proclamation. 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Come with me. Let's boldly tell the world what they're longing to hear.
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0: Insight for Living with Chuck Swindoll here on your home for refreshingly timeless Christian radio, KHCB Houston. A reminder that you can hear Chuck Swindoll and Insight for Living each and every morning, Monday through Friday, 8 a.m. right here on KHCB. Isaiah 40 verse 8 says, "The grass withers, the flower fades, but the word of our God stands forever." And that's why we have wonderful programming, Bible teaching, just like you heard and just like will be coming up in a few minutes with The Alternative and Dr. Tony Evans. That is all right here to help you draw closer in your walk with Jesus Christ. We're KHCB.
1: This is Max McLean. What does it mean to be called a child of Abraham? 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"Consider Abraham. He believed God, and it was credited to him as righteousness. Understand then that those who believe are children of Abraham. The scripture foresaw that God would justify the Gentiles by faith and announce the gospel in advance to Abraham. All nations will be blessed through you." So those who have faith are blessed, along with Abraham, the man of faith. Christ redeemed us in order that the blessing given to Abraham might come to the Gentiles through Christ Jesus, so that by faith we might receive the promise of the Spirit. From Galatians 3, listen to the Bible. It's great for the soul.
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2: The angels in heaven rejoice when one person gets saved. 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
3: Dr. Tony Evans says not only are angels real, they're rooting for us.
2: Satan is trying to keep the unsaved unsaved. God is trying to snatch the unsaved from being unsaved into being saved. 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
3: This is The Alternative Broadcast, featuring the timeless biblical teachings from the archives of Dr. Tony Evans. Most people picture angels the way movies and television portray them. But the Bible paints a very different picture. Today, we'll begin an intriguing series where Dr. Evans explores who these heavenly beings really are and the powerful role they play in God's activity around us. Let's join him.
2: We're going to be studying the subject of angels. I'm calling it angels, good, bad, and ugly. The good angels are the elect angels. The bad angels are the fallen angels or demonic angels, and the ugly angel is Satan. I want to say seven things about angels. Number one, angels are created beings. Colossians chapter 1 introduces us to this issue of the createdness of angels. We find in verse 16, "For by him, by Christ, all things were created, both in heaven and on earth, visible and invisible." There we have our two worlds. The world that you can see visible, the world you cannot see invisible. Both were created by the same person, Jesus Christ, in heaven and on earth. So visible is earth, invisible are the heavens, whether thrones or dominions or rulers or authorities, all things were created by him and for him. That's very important. He says the invisible realm, this angelic realm made up of these rulers and authorities and powers, were created by Christ for Christ. Now that's very important, because that means Christ should be on the front of Time magazine, not angels. They were not created as an end in themselves, nor as an order in themselves. They were created for God's divine purposes. The second thing we want to look at is that angels are spiritual beings. Hebrews chapter 1, verse 14. Are they not all ministering, here's the word, spirits, set out to render service for the sake of those who will inherit salvation? We are not to look for them in terms of simply physical frames. That is, you're not supposed to see them. You're not supposed to be able to touch them. You're not supposed to be able to grab them. Why? Because they're not flesh and blood. They are spirits. They are immaterial beings. Even though angels are immaterial, non-physical beings, they can and do on occasion become visible beings in order to carry out specific, sovereignly directed, supernatural activity on the earth. Look at Hebrews chapter 13, verse 2. Do not neglect to show hospitality to strangers, for by this some have entertained angels without knowing it. Now, this is very important, because sometimes on occasion, when God wants to accomplish a certain thing, he will direct one of his invisible spirits to become visible in the life of a believer in order to accomplish some divinely ordained timetable for doing God's will. Angels are created beings. Angels are spiritual beings. Also, thirdly, angels are personal beings. When I say that they are personal, that means they have personhood. And in order to have personhood, you have to have three things: emotion, intellect, and will. So even though angels are invisible, and even though they are spiritual, they are still persons. 1 Peter 1:12 says that they desire to look into the salvation that Christians experience. They want to understand better what redemption is all about. Why? Because there is no redemption for angels. Secondly of all, you recall Luke chapter 15, verse 10. It says, the angels in heaven rejoice when one person gets saved.

angels are an innumerable host of beings. In other words, there's a bunch of them. Okay? Daniel chapter 7, verse 10. A river of fire was flowing and coming out from before God, him. Thousands upon thousands were attending him. And myriads upon myriads were standing before him. The court sat and the books were open. You got 100 million angels attending to God. Whenever we come into the presence of God, we are joining angels already there. Okay? So whenever you worship, you are never worshiping alone. So they are created beings. They are spiritual beings. They are personal beings. There is an innumerable host of them. And their description is quite glorious. They are glorious beings. Look at Daniel chapter 10, verse 5 and 6. Daniel said, I lifted up my eyes and looked. And behold, there was a certain man dressed in linen, whose waist was girded with a belt of pure gold. His body was like beryl. His face had the appearance of lightning. His eyes were like flaming torches. His arms and feet like the gleam of polished bronze. And the sounds of his words like the sound of a tumult. Now I, Daniel, alone saw the vision, while the men who were with me did not see the vision. Nevertheless, a great dread fell on them, and they ran away to hide themselves. When an angel does show up, and when you do get to see him, it's going to be more than your eyes can handle. So these beings are glorious beings, are magnificent beings, specimens, but that's what got the devil in trouble. Devil got in trouble because he was too pretty. That's right. That's what the Bible said. This devil looked at the mirror on the wall. Who is the fairest of us all? And he said to himself, you bad boy. The Bible said God made him so beautiful, so magnificent, so gorgeous, it got to his head. Now let's get to number 6. They are also functional beings. They have a job. In fact, they have basically 3 jobs. I'll give you number 1. The first job, as we've already said, is the worship of God. Okay? One of the first jobs that angels do is they praise God. Psalm 148, verse 2. They praise God. Worship him. Adore him. Adorn him all day long. Okay? That's one thing. Second thing that they do, Psalm 103. Let's read verses 19 and following. The Lord hath established his throne in the heavens, and his sovereignty rules over all. Bless the Lord, you his angels. So that's worship. Mighty in strength, who performs his word. Obey the voice of his word. Bless the Lord, all ye his host, you who serve him, doing his will. The second thing that angels do is execute the program of God. But then the job that you and I probably are most interested in, Hebrews 1:14 says this, are they not all ministering spirits sent out to render service for the sake of those who will inherit salvation? Now, if you are here today and you are saved, you have one or more angels. If you are here and you are not saved, there is absolutely no biblical indication you have any angel to count on. Because chapter 1, verse 14 says that the ministering spirits or angels are sent out for the sake of those who will inherit salvation. So they're only available to people who are saved or to people who will be saved. They're not available to the general public. All right? Now, that's the problem with a lot of these magazine articles and a lot of these people are seeing angels, because they're not just generally available. God is using

0: kingdom purpose. And if it's not related to kingdom, he's not interested in you getting touched by an angel. Okay? He is interested in you finding the highway to heaven, though. All right? So the key then is that the angels are assigned to people by virtue of their salvation or potential salvation. All right? Acts chapter 12. Peter, as we just looked at a moment ago, is supernaturally released from prison by an angel. We saw that in verse 7. He's supernaturally released. The church has been praying for him. Peter's released from prison supernaturally. And then we come to Acts chapter 12, verse 13. He goes knocking on the door where they're having a prayer meeting for his release. And when he knocked on the door of the gate, a servant girl named Rhoda came to answer. So he knocks on the door of the prayer meeting. And when she recognized Peter's voice, because of her joy, she did not open the gate. So she's so excited, she forgets to let Peter in. Okay? But ran and announced that Peter was standing in front of the gate. And they said to her, "You are out of your mind." Because we prayed for him. He in jail. But she kept insisting that it was so. And they kept saying, "It is his what? Angel. Angel." But Peter kept knocking. And when they opened the door, they saw it was him. And they were amazed. In other words, there was a belief in the New Testament church that believers had angels. That is, people who were assigned to them. And obviously, Peter did, because his showed up and got him out of jail.
1: Dr. Evans will return in a moment with more details on what angels are all about. First, though, what you're hearing today is part of Tony's powerful two-volume series, Angels, Good, Bad, and Ugly. In these 12 eye-opening messages, Dr. Evans answers some of the Bible's biggest questions about angels, demons, and spiritual warfare, revealing how unseen spiritual realities affect our everyday lives more than we may realize. 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In it, he explains why the struggles we face so often have spiritual roots, and how God has equipped us to stand strong in areas like fear, temptation, discouragement, conflict, and addiction. 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
0: Now, angels are created beings, spiritual beings, personal beings, they're innumerable, host of beings, glamorous beings. They are functional beings. Finally, just dealing with this introduction of what angels are, they are powerful beings. You'll have to turn there, but 2 Thessalonians 1:7 says, when Jesus Christ returns, he will return with his most powerful angels. When they roll the stone over the tomb, Luke chapter 24, verses 2 to 2 and 4 says that an angel just came and whisked the stone away like it was paper. It's because they were powerful beings. In fact, they control nature. Let's look at a few of those. Revelation chapter 7. After this, I saw four angels standing at the four corners of the earth, holding back the four winds of the earth so that no wind should blow on the earth or on the sea or on any tree. Now that's deep. The angels are pictured here as holding back wind. Okay? Look at chapter 8, verse 12. And the fourth angel sounded, and a third of the sun, and a third of the moon, and a third of the stars was smitten, so that a third of them might be darkened, and the day might not shine for a third of it, and the night in the same way. These angels are stopping stars from shining, part of the sun from shining, and keeping nighttime, nighttime. You remember Daniel, Daniel in the lion's den, when he was thrown in the lion's den, and the lions, as powerful as they are, could not get it within themselves to eat Daniel. Shadrach, Meshach, and Abednego in the fiery furnace, an angel showed up and they were preserved. Look at Ezekiel chapter 1, verse 4. And I looked and behold, a storm wind was coming from the north. So he sees a storm coming. A great cloud with fire flashing forth continually and a bright light around it, and in its midst something like glowing metal in the midst of the fire, and within it there were figures resembling four living beings, and this was their appearance. They had human form, kinda, verse 5, because each of them had four faces and four wings. So he sees these creatures that are amazing. Now what am I saying? Here's what I'd like to suggest to you, that the activities of nature that you look at on television, when they show the weather report, and there's an earthquake here, and a hurricane there, and a storm brewing over there, or when you come to church on a cloudy day and on your way out, there is thunder and lightning, and you see these flashes of light in the sky, I am suggesting to you, yeah, what you're thinking is what I'm gonna say, that the meteorological activities of natural law, or what people call nature, is in fact angelic activity. That when the wind blows up, that simply means the wings are flapping. That they have congregated and gathered together in such a large number and are moving at such a supersonic speed that they are creating that much turbulence in carrying out the purposes of God. You say, how do I know that? Because the Bible says that that's what they do. He says, Ezekiel says, I saw the wind, and when my eyes were open and I was able to look inside the wind, I saw angels moving there. That it is not just wind. It is not just a haphazard activity. It is functionally the activity of God's angelic host. God's activity, God doing God's thing, using the normal, natural movement of nature. Turn with me to Psalm 18. We have this glorious statement of the power of angels. Verse 7. Then the earth shook and quaked, and the foundations of the mountains were trembling and were shaken because he was angry. God was angry. Smoke set up out of his nostrils, and the fire of his mouth devoured. Coals were kindled by it. He bowed the heavens also and came down with thick darkness under his feet. And he rode upon the cherub, or plural cherubim, or angelic host. He rode upon, that is, he did his activity through the use of cherubs and flew. Now, let me say this in closing. If angels are this great and this powerful, shouldn't we go looking for them? No. What you go looking for is Jesus. That's what Hebrews says. Hebrews says these angels are bad. They're great. They're awesome. But don't go angel looking. Don't say, I'm going to find my guardian angel. He done already found you. He says in chapter 1, Verse 3, and he is the radiance of his glory. Jesus is the radiance of God's glory, the exact representation of his nature. He upholds all things by the word of his power. When he had made purification for sins, he sat down at the right hand of the majesty on high, having become as much better than the angels, as he has inherited a more excellent name than that. He says in verse 6, and when he had again bring home the firstborn into the world, he said, and let all the angels of God worship him. And of the angels, he said, who makes his angels winds and his ministers what? A flame of fire or lightning. Those are what angels do, and they do that under Jesus Christ. But of the Son, he says, thy throne, O God. In other words, when God looks at angels, he say, give me a little wind here. Give me a little earthquake there. Give me a little lightning over here. But when he sees Jesus, he says, thy throne, O God. In other words, when the Father looks at the Son, they have God talk. When they look at angels, they just boss them around. To put it another way, if you know Jesus, you'll get your angel. Don't go angel looking, go Jesus looking.
1: And if you're still looking, if you haven't found Jesus and the new life he wants to give you, here's Dr. Evans with a prayer to get you started.
0: If you have yet to accept Jesus Christ as your personal Savior, we can resolve that right now. I'm going to say a little prayer. I want you to pray it after me, but you've got to mean it for yourself. Lord Jesus, I'm a sinner, and I know I need a Savior because I can't save myself. So right now, I trust you alone because you died for me and arose for me to be my sin bearer. You are now my substitute, and I'm believing you to forgive my sin and to give me eternal life. 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In Jesus' name, amen. Welcome to the family, and we'll keep ministering to you for your spiritual growth through our broadcast. God bless you.
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0: 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Colin here, and our time is just about up. Thank you so much for being here today. 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And if it's a day of challenges, I pray that the Lord would show himself strong in the midst of those. If you want to get in touch with me, Colin L. at khcb.org, Colin L. at khcb.org, or if you want to be on my prayer list, which has many of you added to that each and every day, I would encourage you to do the same thing. Email me, Colin L. at khcb.org. Have a great day.
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3: 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We'll tackle a subject today where disagreement is possible. 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
4: 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Ownership of property and debt should be included.
3: Rather than being a vote against the marriage lasting, this is good stewardship. 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
6: It's 81 and mostly cloudy. Wind is from the east-southeast at 5 to 10 miles per hour. Today, thunderstorms with a high in the low 90s. Tonight, partly cloudy with a low in the upper 70s. Then tomorrow, thunderstorms with a high in the low 90s. Tomorrow night, clear with a low in the upper 70s. It's 81 and mostly cloudy.
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8: 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That is what he did.

0: This is Ben Young, senior pastor of Second Baptist Church. Our goal has always been to win people to Jesus Christ, walk alongside of them, and then worship together. I've met so many people over the years whose lives have been changed by the simple truth of the grace of God. It's amazing how God's truth moves through the hearts of those that hear His word. And I don't believe that you're here today by accident. It's my hope and prayer that this message will meet you right where you are.
1: There are a lot of things that people think are in the Bible, but they're really not. Here's an example. If I said this morning, I want you to open your Bibles with me to the book of Hezekiah. Hezekiah chapter 2, verse 47. Well, a lot of us would start digging into the Old Testament looking for that prophet Hezekiah. Now, Hezekiah is in the Bible, but it's not a book in the Bible. How about this? If we did a little trivia game, and we won't do this, but we'll just kind of pretend. For example, the phrase, God helps those who help themselves. Now, if you'd poll most people, they would say, that is for sure in the Bible. Not in the Bible. A penny saved is a penny earned. Not in the Bible. Maybe one your parents used growing up, cleanliness is next to godliness. My mom would ask me, Ben, did you wash your hands? I would try to cup them like that so to cover the dirt after playing outside. But that is not in the Bible. Now, a lot of those pithy quotes, and some of them are pretty good, actually come from a source called Poor Richard's Almanac, which was put out by Benjamin Franklin in the early 1700s. And Franklin was a brilliant thinker, statesman, politician, one of the founding fathers of our nation. And Franklin had this one quote that's very simple, but I think it's very profound. I want you to look at it here with me this morning and then kind of let it sink in. He said this. He says, tell me, and I forget. Teach me, and I remember. Involve me, and I learn. That's pretty good, isn't it? Tell me, and I forget. Teach me, and I remember. Involve me, and I learn. Problem is, with memory, a lot of times we forget. You notice that? We forget a lot of things, but when we get involved, we have a tendency to remember it and to really, really learn. I want to share with you a passage today that I stumbled on recently. I've been very concerned recently about a lot of Christians who I think who have fallen under the spell of a type of Christianity that is really not Christianity. Well, it's not true biblical Christianity. And as someone who desires to put us in contact with great life coaches who are entrenched in the scripture, it's important that we choose the right people to learn from, to listen to. Stumbled across this verse that kind of just hit home with me. It's in Hebrews 13, verse 7 following. And the writer of Hebrews says, remember your leaders who spoke the word of God to you. Consider the outcome of their way of life and imitate their faith. Jesus Christ is the same yesterday, today, and forever. I like the first part of this verse. Remember your leaders. Remember them. So if I had to make a pool of different leaders in my life, I would put my parents in there, right? I would put some teachers in there. I will put a coach in there. I will put all these different people who have been leaders in my life. I will put some people in church history in there for sure. And there's a guy today that I would definitely put in my pool of leaders that I want to remember, that I want to consider the outcome of their life and imitate their faith. I want to introduce you to someone that some of you already know and some of you don't. But his name is Dietrich Bonhoeffer. How many of you have heard of Dietrich Bonhoeffer before? Raise your hand. A lot of people have heard of Dietrich Bonhoeffer. He lived from 1906 to 1945. Bonhoeffer has been a guy in my life who has challenged me deeply. He has taught me a lot of things about God, about culture, about some of the essentials of the Christian faith that I never really was able to grasp. And when someone first introduced me to Bonhoeffer and his writings, he just kind of blew my mind. I had to take them and roll them over again and again and to bounce them off of people and scholars and theologians and philosophers to try to understand them at first. And there's something else about Bonhoeffer, if you know anything about him. Obviously, he died at the age of 39, a very young age. His life story is very, very compelling. He was born and raised in Germany. He grew up in a very affluent home, a very cultured home. He was one of eight kids. That's his family right there when he was little. That's his mom and dad. His dad was a very influential neurologist and psychiatrist at the University of Berlin. So there's Dietrich and his brothers and sisters. So he had a very nice upbringing. He had gotten his PhD by the time he was 21 years of age. He studied at the University of Berlin. He went across seas and studied at Union Seminary in New York. He also pastored a congregation of German-speaking believers in London. He had traveled in different parts of the world. So he was a very well-educated, a very cultured, a very brilliant young man. Great guy. Now, in the 1930s, a type of totalitarian socialism rose to power in Germany, led by the name of a man named Adolf Hitler. Bonhoeffer was one of the pastors, one of the theologians from the get-go who saw through all the lies and all the deceptions of Hitler. Now, before the war broke out in 1939, Bonhoeffer took a trip, as I mentioned, to New York and studied and spoke at Union Seminary in New York City. When he got back, he started a seminary in the late 30s of pastors who were a part of what's known as the Confessing Church, if you would, an underground church in Germany of evangelical Christians. So he started and led this illegal seminary. Now, after a while, the Gestapo found out about the seminary and they shut it down. Bonhoeffer had an opportunity at this time, at around 1938, to go back to New York and teach at Union. That way he could have been there during the war, teaching safe and sound, and come back in and continue to lead the church after the war was over. However, Bonhoeffer had been influenced by probably the most influential theologian of the 20th century, a man by the name of Karl Barth. Barth had already been exiled to Switzerland from Germany. Barth contacted his young student Bonhoeffer and said, "Dietrich, listen, if you don't go back now and go back into Germany and what's happening there as the war is starting, you will not have the authority to lead the church once the war is over." So Bonhoeffer, though he could have played it safe in New York, he also had an opportunity to stay safe in London, chose to go back into Germany during these tumultuous times as Hitler was taking over, as the world was about to be lit on fire by World War II. He goes back, continues his seminary until it shuts down, and then he begins to smuggle Jews out to Switzerland. He gets caught for that, and he's thrown into prison. Now, while he is in prison, he is also implicated in the conspiracy to kill Adolf Hitler. Now, if you know anything about Bonhoeffer, he was a pacifist, but he and his brother-in-law and others were involved in the plot to kill Hitler. Also, he wrote a book called Christ the Center, and it's a phenomenal book. There are three sections to the book, part one, part two, and part three is blank because Dietrich Bonhoeffer was unable to finish that. Why was he unable to finish it? Because on April 9th, 1945, the war was basically over. Over. But they had sent out orders from the German elite to go and to take out and to execute those who were involved in the plot to kill Hitler. Bonhoeffer was taken out on that day out of a concentration camp in Flossenbürg, and he was hung. Before he died, he said to another British prisoner, he says, "You know, for many people, they think this is the end of my life. But for me, it's just the beginning." Bonhoeffer was an amazing follower of Christ. He was brilliant. He was brave. And in a strange way, if you study him long enough, he was also basic. He was able to bring it down where even a Baptist preacher could understand what he was saying about the church, what he was saying about God, what he was saying about grace, and how are we to live in what he called a society or a world that's come of age. So let's look at two aspects of Bonhoeffer's teaching that he got from Scripture that were forged in the fires and in the prison camps of World War II. If you want to find out how well you've been coached by the life coach Jesus Christ, just put yourself in a time and in a place of intense suffering. How will you respond? How will I respond? Here's some basic Bonhoeffer coaching. Bonhoeffer was obsessed with the question, who is Christ for us today? Who is he for us? So he says, first of all, where does he stand? Where does Christ stand? He stands pro me. He's pro me. He stands there in my place where I should stand but cannot. He stands on the boundary of my existence, beyond my existence, yet for me. Bonhoeffer, in looking at the life of Christ, described Christ simply as a man for others. He said that Jesus Christ is God become man, and this man is a man for others. So God came into this world, and he lived his life, and he died that sacrificial death, and he rose again. All of that is for you and for me. Christ poured out his life for us, for his followers, for those who would trust in him. That is what he did. He is pro me. He is for you. He was for me. Next quote. Second part. It is in this being there for others that marks the Christian. The goal of the Christian life isn't to become religious. Our relation to God is not a religious relationship to the highest, most powerful, and best being imaginable. That is not authentic transcendence. But our relation to God is a new life, check this out, in existence for others, through participation in the being of Jesus Christ. So this is beautiful the way he says this. So if you are in Christ, if you believe and trust and say, thank you, Lord Jesus Christ, that you are for me, that you died for me, that you rose again for me, I want to be in a relationship with you. I receive this amazing, amazing grace into my life. God, I receive that. Well, when you're connected to Christ and you make that commitment, that trust, or someone said that leap of faith in him, then he comes into your life and then you kind of enter into that same existence in a sense that now your life and now my life is supposed to be a life that exists for others. So the direction in our life is one that is upward and then one that is outward. But so many times today, it seems like the Christianity that's taught and preached is that our relationship with God is upward and then inward and then upward and then inward and then upward and then inward. Me, me, me. And Jesus does love me, this I know. And we should love our neighbors as much as we love ourselves. We should love ourselves. Okay? But this love of self is axiomatic, and the love of God in Christ comes into your life, into my life, and it focuses us, gives us a focus that is outward, that is external. So we begin to live our life for others. Jesus existed for others. He was known, as Bonhoeffer described him, as a man for others. The church only exists when we are a church that exists for others. Being there for others. That's what we sign up for when we decide to trust and to follow our life coach and our Lord and Savior. On one hand, it's very easy. He says, my yoke is easy, my burden is light. On the other hand, it is very, extremely difficult. Christ is for us, and Christ is in us, and his life in us causes us to look outward in a life directed for others. What if I told you that a few nights before his death, our life coach, Jesus Christ, took off his outer garments and got down on his knees, and he washed the feet, the dirty, smelly, stinky. These were guys, calluses and corns, pre-mani-pedi feet. He washed their feet. He washed their feet. He came to Peter. Peter goes, oh, no, no, no. Your master and Lord, you're not going to wash my feet. And Jesus said, Peter, if you don't let me wash your feet, you can have nothing to do with me. And Peter said, well, then just throw water all over me then, okay? Because I'm in with you. Then Jesus said this, when he had finished washing their feet, he put on his clothes and returned to his place. Do you understand what I've done for you? He asked them, you call me teacher and Lord, and rightly so, for that is what I am. Now that I, your Lord and your teacher and your life coach, to put it where we are today, have washed your feet, you should wash one another's feet. You should wash one another's feet. There's a statue showing, trying to depict Jesus washing the feet of his disciples. When you really, really think about the story in John 13, when you really, really look at what Dietrich Bonhoeffer did and how he sacrificed his life for his Jewish friends and for his seminarians and for his beliefs. But when you try to wrap your mind around Jesus Christ getting down on his knees and washing the feet, what do you do with a God who's much more humble than you are? So perhaps the question that he's asking us today is, whose feet are you washing? In your life, where you work, where you go to school, and your friendships, and your family, in this church community, whose feet are you washing? You know, washing someone's feet is pretty humble. You've got to get down on your knees. You've got to get dirty. You've got to enter into the dirt and the grime and the smell and the wear and tear to wash someone's feet. You know, when people come here during the week to see our church, you know, they're like, wow, this church is so big, you know? And I say, yeah, it is big. But I say to them, you know, I wish you could be here on Sunday morning. Or I wish you could be here during the other times of the week where we have thousands and thousands of men and women who enter into the trenches of real life and get down and wash the feet of the people around them. We have so many young people, so many men and women, so many singles, so many married couples, so many seniors who are involved actively in volunteering and washing the feet and serving other people. Our church is about reaching out and learning how that we can live our life for others, discovering our talents, discovering our passions, discovering how I can serve someone else. And we do that so well in our single life classes, in our married life classes, in our Bible study classes, in our prison ministry, in our short-term, long-term mission trips to Haiti and Nepal and other places around the world, and what we do in reaching those who are hurting in our city, and visiting those in the hospital and helping those who are seeking recovery. All the multiplicity of things we do here at Second is all about washing others' feet, learning how to serve. And if you're new here to Second, you are surrounded by people who are serving. They begin to understand that my life, now that I'm in Christ, is a life for others. It's a life, it's a time, it's a moment that I have to serve others, to lay down my life for them, to serve them. And we have a great congregation that does just this, that takes up that towel, that's in the game of life, and it's seeking to serve and to help others. God came in Christ, not to, hey, tell us this the way it is, right? Not to teach us. We remember, though, he did teach us. What did he do? As that quote from Franklin, Jesus involved himself. God involved himself in the daily life. He involved himself in construction work and being a carpenter. He involved himself in weddings and in funerals. He involved himself in the wear and tear and the muck and mire. He involved himself in the pain and the suffering of our life. He took death upon us, which is our ultimate enemy that no one can defeat. He defeated it for us, so that we might receive him, that fear could be wiped away. And so in this little brief time that you and I have here on earth, we can begin to understand that now we live a life, we exist for others, a life of serving, a life of taking up the towel and making a difference in the church community, where we work, where we play, where we live. That's what he's called us to do. That's what he's called us to do. Who are you serving? Where are you serving? It's time for all of us here to take up the towel and to start washing feet.
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3: 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Jerry Wiles will lead the Bible Storying Orality Training Workshop coming up Saturday, June 20th. 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Children's Week is being held at Freedom Life Foursquare Church, the church on Highway 6 in Houston, and they'll be hosting this in the evenings, June 8th through the 14th from 6 to 8 p.m. For more information or directions, call 832-452-0188, 832-452-0188. Children's Week at the Freedom Life Foursquare Church, June 8th through the 14th. You've heard a page from the church calendar. Announcements on the calendar do not constitute an endorsement of the event or organization by KHCB.
4: 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I'm Brian, and you're listening to 105.7 FM KHCB. Well, it was one of the most frightening days of my life. Back in 2015, I was home with our little ones while my wife Sarah was out running errands. Suddenly, the phone rang. It was Sarah in hysterics. She got a call from the elementary school, and there was an ambulance on the way for our third-grade son, Marshall. I piled the little ones in that car and rushed to the school. After I arrived, I quickly pieced together that he'd had a grand mal seizure in class. After a few days of testing, a hospital transfer, he was finally diagnosed with epilepsy. And by God's grace, his seizures have been well controlled by medication ever since. But, you know, all of us experience a horrifying crisis like that at some point in life, don't we? The question becomes, how do we cope? Well, coming up on Revive Our Hearts with Nancy DeMoss Wolgamuth, she'll take us to Psalm 46 to learn how to respond to hard circumstances in life.
5: Dr. Tony Evans says miracles are most likely to happen while we're busy doing what God told us to do. He'll share a story that proves the point as we spend 2 minutes with Tony.
6: While they're at a wedding, they run out of wine. Jesus' mother comes over to him in chapter 2 and says, they don't have any wine. And Jesus knows what she meant. Show him who you is. Show. Jesus says, my time has not yet come. I'm not going to go public, but I am going to do something. He tells the servants to go get barrels of water and bring them. So they get the water. While they are walking, it turns into wine. So all they're doing is walking. But watch this. They are walking based on the word. Because Jesus says, fill it with water. See, a lot of reasons why we don't experience the Son of Man is we won't even go get the water. We try to, well, what you want water for? Why we need water? I want some wine. I need some wine. Jesus said, shut up, go get the water. So they go get the water. And when they get the water, the head waiter says, in every wedding I'm a part of, we put the good wine out first. And then we save the bad wine for last. But you have brought the good wine out last, because this is better than any other wine we've ever had before. See, when you get right with Jesus, your best time can be your last time, even though you've run out of things this time.
5: Learn more about the words used in the Bible to describe Jesus and how that understanding can change your life. 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
10: We tend to start with our troubles. Ask somebody how they're doing. Ask me how I'm doing over these last several weeks. I'll tell you about my troubles. And that's where we tend to start, is with our circumstances, with this challenge, with this pressure, with this problem.
8: We're about to hear why it doesn't have to be that way. This is Revive Our Hearts with Nancy DeMoss Wolgemuth, author of Heaven Rules. For Tuesday, June 9th, I'm Dana Gresh. Yesterday, Nancy began a series called A Mighty Fortress Is Our God. It's all about dealing with the storms of life. And although Nancy originally taught through this series back in 2011, I think you'll find it just as relevant today, if not more so. Let's listen.
10: If you're just joining us, I want to invite you to, over these next days, open your Bible to Psalm 46 and read it, perhaps memorize it, meditate on it, and join with us as we look verse by verse at this passage that God has been using in such a significant way in my own life through some storms and trials of the past several weeks. So this series has been born out of the crucible of real life experience. And perhaps you're going through something where you're experiencing storms and tests and trials. And my prayer is that God will use this passage to be a great encouragement to your own heart. We started this series yesterday by taking just a broad overview of the psalm. We read the whole passage and then noted that the center focus of the whole psalm, even in times of trouble and trials, is God. And then we also notice that it's a song, that it's intended to be sung even in times of trial. And today we want to start into the first verse. That's actually all we'll probably look at today. But Psalm 46, verse 1. And as I read this verse, I want you to notice that there are two givens, two realities that are both addressed in this verse. And I'll give you a hint as I read the verse so you'll be able to pick out the two realities. It's the first word and the last word of the verse. So let me read the verse and then we'll talk about what these two realities are. Psalm 46, verse 1. God is our refuge and strength, a very present help in trouble. Now, what are the two givens in life? And you see them set out for us in this verse. The first one is God. The second one is trouble. God and trouble. You can't get away from them. They're both ever present. And I want us to start for a moment with the second reality, trouble, and just talk about that for a moment. Now, trouble is referred to explicitly here in the last word of the verse, but it's also implied throughout this verse when it talks about the need for a refuge, the need for strength, the need for help. Those things all suggest that we have trouble. That's what makes us turn to God to be a refuge and a strength and a help. Trouble comes to all. I mean, that's not all that profound, but we need to remind ourselves of that. God didn't just single me out to have a hard life. Hardness is part of living life in this fallen, prodigal planet. Trouble comes to all. It's having what you don't want or wanting what you don't have. Sometimes those troubles are huge and unexpected, and they come at you like a tsunami. We've seen images

Next, his wife, who was there with him, has been having an intense allergic reaction, and her whole face was terribly broken out. She was just in such discomfort from this allergic reaction, just, you know, the itching and all. And so she was struggling with that. Two different kinds of trouble there in one married couple. Then there was a woman in that group who was widowed last year. And as she's been trying to figure out what to do with her husband's business, she's discovered that two longtime employees in the business turned out to be disloyal and corrupt. And so now she's really struggling financially. She wasn't the one who knew the business, and just trying to figure out, she's getting ready to turn 70, trying to figure out what to do with her financial situation. There's another man in that group who just finished a two-year struggle with cancer, multiple surgeries, trouble. And those are just the ones I knew about. Lots in that group that I probably didn't know about troubles they were experiencing. I read emails that come in from our listeners. In any given week, you'll have listeners who are talking about troubles in their lives. But I think of one that came in last week from a woman whose husband is addicted to pornography. And one day she came home and found out that he had taken everything, wiped out their bank accounts, and left her destitute. And around that time, she had to quit her job to become a caregiver for her elderly mother who had a severe stroke. And she just poured out her heart in this email, and you're thinking, how can one person bear all this? Trouble. I think about troubles I've been experiencing in my own life in recent weeks. Challenges, things that I did not plan for. They blindsided me. They've caught me off guard. And they're, you know, if I could tell you what they are, they're small in comparison to what some in this room are going through. But they've left me needing a refuge, needing strength, needing help. Trouble. It's an inescapable, inevitable reality in a fallen world. But it's our troubles that actually point us to the other reality, apart from which we could not survive the troubles we face. And what is that other reality? It's the first word of the verse, God. God, Elohim, the all-powerful God. In the beginning, God, Elohim, created the heavens and the earth. He is the one who created and controls all the forces of nature. Nothing in this world happens by chance or outside of his knowledge and his control. He is the sustainer of this world. By him, all things hold together, and that includes us. Elohim, God, he is the one who is our refuge, our strength in the midst of trouble. He's the starting point. He's a fixed reference point in a world of shifting circumstances. And he is more real than any circumstance, than any trouble that may touch your life or mine this day or in the days to come. Notice the order in which these two realities are brought up. Which one comes up first? God. The point of this psalm, I think, is to say, start with God. We tend to start with our troubles. Ask somebody how they're doing, ask me how I'm doing over these last several weeks, I'll tell you about my troubles. And that's where we tend to start, is with our circumstances, with this challenge, with this pressure, with this problem. But this passage says, start with God. God is our refuge, our strength, a very present help in trouble. He is what we need in trouble. We often think of all the other things we need or wish we had, a solution, relief, someone to sympathize with us. But this passage says, no, turn to him. He is our refuge. He is our refuge. That means right now, this moment, today, and always will be, because he is the God of the eternal present. He is the God of the present, not the God of, he's the God of what is, not just what was or what will be, though he is the God of those as well, and not just the God of what we wish was the case, but the God of what is. He is our refuge in the midst of present trouble. And he is our refuge. I love that it doesn't just say he is a refuge, a fortress, a strength, a help. He's not impersonal or generic. He is a personal God who eagerly comes to the rescue and aid of his people in trouble. God is our refuge.
refuge.

0: is a person or a place to which one flees for shelter or defense or protection. I think of those Old Testament cities of refuge to which people in distress could flee to find safety and protection. Not only does God provide a place of refuge for us, but He Himself is our refuge, our safe place. He is the one who protects us and shelters us and provides relief from danger and anxiety. Now, I mentioned yesterday that the occasion of Psalm 46 may have been, and many commentators think that perhaps it was, that instance when an Assyrian army, fierce Assyrian army, invaded Judah that was far outnumbered. The Assyrians had the weapons, the power, the strength. They invaded Judah. They were tearing up all the nations around. And King Sennacherib, the Assyrian king, sent an envoy to Jerusalem with a threatening letter for King Hezekiah. And let me read to you in 2 Kings 19 what Hezekiah did when he received that letter. He received the letter from the hand of the messengers and read it. And Hezekiah went up to the house of the Lord and spread the letter before the Lord. And Hezekiah prayed before the Lord and said, O Lord, the God of Israel, enthroned above the cherubim, you are the God, you alone of all the kingdoms of the earth. You have made heaven and earth. Incline your ear, O Lord, and hear. Open your eyes, O Lord, and see. And hear the words of Sennacherib, which he has sent to mock the living God. Verse 17, 2 Kings 19, truly, O Lord, the kings of Assyria have laid waste the nations and their lands and have cast their gods into the fire, for they were not gods, but the work of men's hands, wood and stone. Therefore, they were destroyed. So now, O Lord, our God, save us, please, from his hand, that all the kingdoms of the earth may know that you, O Lord, are God alone. Where did Hezekiah turn for refuge when he was in trouble? To the Lord. Six times in his prayer. Oh, Lord. Oh, Lord. And sometimes maybe that's all you can say is, oh, Lord. Oh, Lord. Oh, Lord. Help. I need you. God is our refuge. Psalm 2 puts it this way. Blessed are all who take refuge in him. Some of your translations say, blessed are all who put their trust in him. That's what you do with the refuge. You run to it and you put your trust in that place of refuge. Well, God is our refuge and our strength. He is a source of mental or emotional support when we need it. And that's all the time. We are weak and helpless. We need his strength. He provides divine enabling in our weakness. He is the one who helps keep us strong. Now, I should note that sometimes God shields and protects us from trouble. But sometimes he ordains that we should go through the storm, and then he provides strength to endure the storm. Remember what he said to Paul when Paul cried out to be delivered from his affliction? God said, my grace is sufficient for you. My grace is enough. For my power, my strength is made perfect in weakness. You see, our weakness, and when do we find out our weakness? It's when we're in trouble, right? Our weakness showcases his power. It provides an opportunity for the display of his strength. But here's an important reminder. God only proves to be a refuge for those who actually put their trust in him. His strength is experienced by those who recognize and acknowledge their weakness and their need. For example, if you live in tornado territory, you may have a safe room, basement, a storm shelter, but when the storm comes through, you're not going to be protected unless you actually use that place of refuge. If you sit up on the top floor of your house when you've got that refuge, the refuge isn't going to do you any good, right? And if we run anywhere to anyone or anything other than God, in our trouble, we're not going to find the refuge, the strength, and the help that we need. So think about some current troubles that you may be experiencing or ones that you've been through recently. And let me ask you this question. Where did you turn for refuge? Where are you turning for refuge? Are you seeking refuge and trusting in anything or anyone other than God? And if so, are those human, physical refuges able to protect and defend and help you? Scripture says that God is a very present help in trouble. He's a refuge, a strength, a very present help in trouble. That word very suggests the very best quality. Bible dictionary says it means muchness, abundance, exceedingly. In fact, one translation puts this verse this way. He has found an exceeding or superlative help in tribulations. Not moderate, not quasi-good, not somewhat helpful, but a very present help in trouble. Muchness, abundance, and exceeding help. He's a very present help in trouble. The word present suggests that it's now. He is a help who exists and occurs now. It suggests that he is near. He is a very accessible help, literally. And when you need him, when you need help, he's there. He's there. Charles Spurgeon had this to say about this phrase. He's a very present help in trouble. He said, help that is not present when we need it is of small value. The anchor which is left at home is of no use to the seaman in the hour of storm. The money which he used to have is of no worth to the debtor when a writ is out against him. But as for the Lord our God, he is present when we seek him, present when we need him. He is more than present, Spurgeon goes on to say. He is very present. More present than the nearest friends can be, for he is in us in our trouble. More present than we are to ourselves, for sometimes we lack presence of mind. Amen about that. He is always present, effectually present, sympathetically present, altogether present. He is present now if this is a gloomy season. Let us rest ourselves upon him. He is our refuge. Let us hide in him. He is our strength. Let us array ourselves with him. He is our help. Let us lean upon him. He is our very present help. Let us repose in him now. We need not have a moment's care or an instant's fear. The Lord of hosts is with us. The God of Jacob is our refuge. Now, in verse 1 here, where it says a very present help, some of your Bibles will have a little note in the margin that says, he is a well-proved help. And that's another rendering of this verse, very present, well-proved. You know what that says to me as I've been meditating on it? He's got a perfect track record. He's helped others who've been in trouble. He's helped me in the past when I've been in trouble. And if you need to go back and recount the times when you've seen God be a help to you or to others in trouble, he's well proved. And so, therefore, there is no reason to fear that he will fail to help me now. He's well proved. And then he is a very present help in trouble. Trouble. That word actually in the original language is a plural word. Troubles. The word means distress, affliction, anything causing pain, suffering, calamity. Now, as we look at these next verses over the next several days, we're going to see a description of unimaginable upheaval and disasters right here in Psalm 46. And could I suggest that the best way to prepare for the inevitable catastrophes of life is to ground your heart in the truth of who God is before you get into the trouble. Now, if you didn't do it before, it's not too late. Turn to him. But the best way to be prepared for trouble is in advance to ground your heart in the truth of who God is, to develop the confident assurance that he is our refuge, our strength, a very present help in trouble. And then when the troubles come, let your first default reaction be to run to him. To let him be your refuge, your strength, your help. Remembering that in the midst of trouble, wherever trouble is present, he is more present. He is there, a very present help in trouble. Are you in trouble? Somebody just said to me, the last 12 months have been so difficult. And I would just say the last several months in my life have been so difficult. Trouble. Troubles I can't control, troubles I can't fix, troubles I can't change. He is our refuge, our strength, our help today, right now. And He will be our strength, our refuge, our help for tomorrow's trouble and beyond. And therefore, we can trust and rest in Him. He's our refuge, which is evidence that we need protection, a safe place, a shelter from the storm. He's our strength, which suggests that we are weak and we can't handle these troubles on our own. And He is help, which is an acknowledgement that we are needy. We need help. Ladies, we don't find out all that God is and all that He can do until we're in trouble. Helpless, desperate, needy. And then we find that He really is a refuge, strength, and a help. Throughout this series, I want to quote a number of times from Matthew Henry's commentary on Psalm 46, because it's the one that I found to be so rich. Now, this is some quaint language. It was written hundreds of years ago, but he just had a grasp of the meaning and the application of this passage. So let me read to you a paragraph from Matthew Henry's commentary on Psalm 46:1. He said, "Are we pursued? God is our refuge, to whom we may flee and in whom we may be safe. Are we oppressed by troubles? Have we work to do and enemies to grapple with? God is our strength to bear us up under our burdens, to fit us for all our services and sufferings. He will, by His grace, put strength into us, and on Him we may stay ourselves. Are we in distress? He is a help to do all that for us which we need. A help sufficient, a help accommodated to every case and exigence, every emergency, every extreme situation. Whatever it is, He is a very present help. We cannot desire a better help, nor shall ever find the like in any creature." So don't turn to the creature. Turn to the Creator.
1: What a valuable reminder from Nancy DeMoss Wohlgemuth. 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
3: 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And it's another one of my many quirks. I love having fun with titles. So, for example, one of my good friends is an attorney. And when you become a lawyer, one of the things you get is a unique suffix added to your name, Esquire. So, if your name is John Doe, when you pass the bar exam, you suddenly become Attorney John Doe, Esquire. Well, just for fun, I love to introduce my friend with this formal title every chance I can get. He shakes his head. I laugh. I've got another friend who's the president of a nonprofit. Of course, I call him Mr. President as often as possible. Well, did you know that as followers of Jesus, we all have not just one, but four titles? Seriously. Dr. Mark Jobe will explain, coming up right here on KHCB on the program Bold Steps. That'll be next.
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5: In the late 60s, I made some very bad choices after I left home. I fell in with anti-establishment types in a commune who taught me about drugs, the occult, and revolution. From there, I drifted to Miami, where I fell in with more hippies and dropped acid. I decided to turn over a new leaf. I decided to go to Atlanta to stay with a family friend. I had to hitchhike since I had no money. The first guy who picked me up stole my suitcase and purse and left me stranded. In Atlanta, I fell in with more hippies in a commune and started using drugs. Again. From there, I hitchhiked to New York City. At that point, I met a guy who seemed to care about me. He asked me to move to his hometown. He helped me get an apartment and a job. He even asked me to marry him. I considered marrying him, even though he told me that his education, car, and apartment were more important to him than I was. That's when I realized that God should come first, ahead of everything. But I didn't know how to connect with God until a woman came to the office where I worked. She carried a Bible and gave me a tract that explained salvation. She also explained how Jesus changed her life. On the day I received Jesus as my Savior and Lord, He changed my life too. No more drugs or confusion, just a clear purpose in life of serving the Lord. I'm Kay Davila. If the Son, therefore, shall make you free, ye shall be free indeed.
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6: I'm Miriam Neff.
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6: 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We'll tackle a subject today where disagreement is possible. 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
7: This may be advisable where there are assets of worth held by either before marriage. 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Ownership of property and debt should be included.
6: Rather than being a vote against the marriage lasting, this is good stewardship. 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
9: It's 83 and mostly cloudy. Wind is from the southeast at 5 to 10 miles per hour. Today, thunderstorms with a high in the low 90s. Tonight, partly cloudy with a low in the upper 70s. Then tomorrow, thunderstorms with a high in the low 90s. Tomorrow night, clear with a low in the upper 70s. It's 83 and mostly cloudy.
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11: When you have a false identity, you start living according to whatever identity you have. And some of us are not living who God has called us to be. Some of us are living in a pseudo-identity because identity determines behavior.

0: 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Mark is president of Moody Bible Institute and the senior pastor of New Life Community Church in Chicago. And Mark, we're going to begin our final message in our Velocity series today. You're wanting to talk about the power of our identity in a culture and environment that it seems to us is increasingly hostile to what we believe.
1: And Wayne, there is no topic as important as identity. So many believers just struggle with understanding their identity in Christ, their position in Christ, who they are. And here's the thing, identity determines purpose and it affects our behavior. So when you're unclear about who you are, you're not going to live out your purpose. Your behavior is going to match a false identity. So I think this message is going to speak to a lot of people.
0: All right. Well, let's look to the Word of God for the power of our identity. Here's Mark Jobe.
1: There's an identity theft that actually, well, it affects our soul. It affects our destiny. It affects how we view ourselves. It's stealing who we really are and causing us to believe that we're something less than what God has made us to be. That's identity theft. In fact, I believe today in this auditorium, and I believe that people that are hearing my voice right now via podcast or internet or live stream, I believe that there's people right now that are listening to me, that your identity has been stolen from you. That you are living right now with a false identity. You are living right now with an identity that's not your God-given identity. That's something less than what God has called you. And so, when you have a false identity, you start living according to whatever identity you have. And some of us are not living who God has called us to be. Some of us are living in a pseudo-identity because identity determines behavior. And so as we look at this passage found in 1 Peter chapter 2, it's really all about our identity. And I'm going to be reading the verses found in 1 Peter chapter 2, beginning in verse 9, going through verse 12. Peter writes and says, "But you are a chosen people, a royal priesthood, a holy nation, a people belonging to God, that you may declare the praises of him who called you out of darkness into his wonderful light. Once you were not a people, but now you are the people of God. Once you had not received mercy, but now you have received mercy. Dear friends, I urge you, as aliens and strangers in the world, to abstain from sinful desires which are against your soul. Live such good lives among the pagans that though they accuse you of doing wrong, they may see your good deeds and glorify God on the day that he visits us." Word of the Lord. As we look at this passage in 1 Peter, I want you to understand a couple of things about the power of your identity. And hopefully as you leave this service, some of you will discover that you have been living under false identity and you will begin to step into your God-given identity. Number one, I want you to understand that you need to discover the power of your identity. Because identity defines your purpose. Who you are defines what you do. Who you are defines what you do. If you don't know who you are, you won't know what you're supposed to be doing. People that struggle with purpose are oftentimes looking in the wrong direction. They're trying to figure out, what should I be doing? When in fact they should be asking themselves the question, who am I? Because when you discover who you are, then the purpose for which you have been created will start to emerge. Some people are so obsessed with trying to figure out what they should do, they don't look at who they are. Who you are determines what you do. So the Apostle Peter is speaking to these people, and in verse 9 he says, but you are, and he tells them who they are. You are a chosen people, a royal priesthood, a holy nation, a people belonging to God. He uses four titles to describe people that are God followers, followers of Jesus Christ. The first title that he uses, he says, you are a chosen people. It literally could be translated a chosen race. In the Greek, it's the word genos. We get the word geno from them, genocide from that. It's the race or kind. You are a chosen kind of people, is what he's saying in this verse. He's not speaking, by the way, to the people of Israel. He's not speaking to the Jewish people that had been called in the Old Testament a chosen people. In the New Testament, we who are believers in God through Jesus Christ, we have become the chosen people of God. In the Old Testament, God chose Abraham. Out of Abraham came Isaac. And an entire nation was birthed out of Abraham, and God called them his chosen people. In the New Testament, when Jesus came, he came to the Jewish people, but because the Jewish people rejected the Messiah, Jesus as the Messiah, the Bible says Jesus came unto his own, but his own received him not. And then he opened it up, and to all who believed, he gave the opportunity to become sons of God. So, Peter is speaking to Jews and non-Jews, anybody who's a believer in God through Jesus Christ, and he says, you are a chosen race. In Matthew chapter 1, verse 43, it says, therefore I tell you that the kingdom of God will be taken away from you, speaking about the Jewish people, and given to the people who will produce its fruit. Now, I believe there's Jewish people that are believers, but you don't become a child of God or part of this chosen generation or this chosen race because what family you were born into. You become a part of this chosen people or this chosen race when you are born again spiritually. We become children of faith.
0: 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It's called Tenacious. Along with the Tenacious resource, Mark has also recorded 9 companion videos that really bring these principles to life, helping you not just understand them, but live them out in your everyday walk with Christ. And the best part? Both the Tenacious resource and all 9 videos can be yours this month with a gift of any size to support the ministry. It's our way of saying thank you and equipping you to live with bold, unwavering faith. Now, let's get back into today's message, The Power of Your Identity. Here again is Mark Jobe.
1: He tells us you are chosen people. Secondly, he says you are a royal priesthood. Royal has to do with authority. Priesthood has to do with worship and service. Not only are you a chosen race, the people of God, but you are a royal priesthood. You have authority and you have the ability to minister in the name of God through Jesus Christ. Now think about that for a second. You have the mixture of both authority and service. Exodus chapter 19, verse 6 says, "You will be for me a kingdom," here it goes, "a kingdom of priests and a holy nation." These are the words you are to speak to the Israelites. Revelation chapter 9 through 10 says, "With your blood you purchased men from every tribe and language and people and nation." Isn't it exciting to know that one day we will stand before God as a chosen people, a holy race, a people belonging to God? But it won't just be, oh no, it won't just be white middle class Americans that will be there. It will be every tongue, tribe, nation that will be there. It'll be black and white and Hispanic and Asian. It will be people in some of the tribes of Africa that we don't even know exist right now and don't even know their names. They will be worshiping before God. They will be people that are highly educated and people that have never stepped their foot in a school. They will be people that are tall and short, people from different cultures, people from every tribe, tongue, and nation in this world will come to God, be drawn to God in Jesus Christ, and that final day, that final tribe and nation will be composed of people from the entire world, and that's what the Word of God says. In fact, once in a while, people will ask me, why doesn't Jesus come again? Why is God waiting so long? The world seems to be getting worse and worse. What is God waiting for? I believe that Scripture tells us that God desires that none should perish, but that all should come to the knowledge of the truth. And that it's God's desire that every tribe, tongue, and nation would hear the gospel of Jesus Christ. And I believe that we're getting closer to that than ever before. Because of technology, because of transportation, because the world is becoming global, more and more global, the gospel is going out to every small tribe that's out there. People are hearing about Jesus like never before in our generation. So we may find the fulfillment of this word, every tongue, tribe, and nation in our generation fulfilled, and then be ready for the coming of Christ. And he says, so you are a royal priesthood. By the way, I know that some of you have a hard time thinking of yourself as a royal, first of all, and B, as a priesthood. But do you realize that Scripture does not teach in the Old Testament there is a certain lineage of people that were called priests? They were descendants of Aaron. But in the New Testament, the Bible calls us all saints, and the Bible teaches the priesthood of all believers. That means that all of us have the ability to minister to God and to minister for God. In the Old Testament, it was just the priest that could do the priestly duties. In the New Testament, we engage in the priesthood of all believers. You say, well, Pastor, I'm not a priest, I can't pray for people. No, no, you are a servant of God, and therefore you can pray for people. You say, well, I'm not a priest, so I can't read the word and teach the word. No, no, no, you're called of God, and so you also should be able to study the word and also be able to teach the word as well. When we have baptisms over here, we don't call in the priest to do the baptisms. It's not just the pastor that does the baptisms. We have people that have worked in that person's life and they baptize in the name of Jesus. Why? Because we believe in the priesthood of all believers. That all of us have the ability to minister in God and for God, that we have been released to do the work of God because we are a chosen people and a royal priesthood. Tell the person beside you, embrace your priesthood. Go ahead, Not only are we a chosen race, a royal priesthood, then he says a holy nation. In Isaiah chapter 62, verse 12, it says, they will be called a holy people, the redeemed of the Lord, and they will be sought after, the city no longer deserted. We are called a holy nation. The word holy is the same word that we get the word saint from, or sanctified from. And holy simply means that separated unto God. You are holy as well. You may not see yourself as holy, but the Bible says that you are holy. We are a holy nation. Ecclesia, the word for church, means the called out ones. Called out from where? We're called out from the world to serve and live for God. Now, we're in the world, but not of the world. So we are a holy people, not because you are perfect in how you live, but because you have been washed and cleansed and set apart unto God, and God views you as his own, so you are called a holy people. We are a holy nation, set apart unto God, cleansed by God, washed by God, set apart for his purposes, holy. And then not only are we a chosen race, a royal priesthood, a holy nation, but we are also, the fourth thing it says, a people belonging to God. Literally, a people for gain making, or a people prized by God. That God says, these people are mine. You ever have something that you really like? People say, oh, that's nice. You say, that's mine. You're in the parking lot. You just got a car. You really like it. Someone says, wow, that, look at those tires. And that is nice. Sweet car. Hey, yeah, that's mine. Mine. Nice, isn't it? That's the way God feels about his people. We are a prized people, a people belonging to God, a people that God looks at and says, they are mine. These are my people. They belong to me. They are my possession, bought at a high price. You say, well, Pastor, I don't see myself as extraordinary. Well, what makes you extraordinary is not simply your uniqueness or your gifts. What makes you extraordinary is who you belong to. Have you ever been to a museum that... there's some museums that have just normal things in there. There's a hat, and there's shoes, and there's clothes, and you say, well, what's this doing in a museum? But then they say, well, this is Charlie Chaplin's hat, and this is his cane. And when you see it, you're like, whoa, that's Charlie Chaplin's hat. I mean, it's just a hat. But the fact that it belonged to someone that's famous makes it special. We may consider ourselves normal and ordinary and nothing special, but the fact that we belong to God makes you extraordinary, because you are people that belongs to the King of Kings and the Lord of Lords. He says, these are my people. I've set my name in them. I've sealed them. They belong to me. So the ordinary becomes extraordinary. He tells us that we are a people that literally belongs to God. In Acts chapter 20, verse 28, he says, be shepherds of the church of God, which he bought with his own blood. In other words, every person that belongs to God, that is part of the true gathering of believers, has been bought with a high price. The price of the shed blood of Jesus Christ. And you are his own. You know, I wonder today, as I think about our identity defines our purpose, I just kind of wonder today what kind of identity tag you walk around with. In this chapter, God is saying to these people, Peter is saying, I want you to know who you are, because until you know who you are, you will not know how to live. And so instead of rejected, he says, you know, no, you're chosen. You are a chosen generation. And he says, instead of broken, no, no, no, you are a royal priesthood. He says, no, you've been set apart for God's purposes, and he's got a purpose for you. And instead of unwanted, he says, no, you are my possession. You belong to me. And God is covering your bad identity with clothed with a new identity in Jesus Christ. And whatever may have been a part of your past is no longer what determines your future.
0: This is Bold Steps, the first part of a message titled The Power of Your Identity. We'll pick up right there where we left off tomorrow as we continue in 1 Peter chapter 2. And knowing who you are in Christ is one thing, but Mark, your brand new devotional, Tenacious, will help everyone live out with boldness and conviction their life. And I've looked at this Tenacious resource, our Bold Step gift. It's beautifully done. I really commend the team that put this together. It makes you want to pick it up and use it, doesn't it? Mm-hmm. But one of the phrases that really stands out to me is a faith that outlives you.
2: Yeah, the idea behind this devotional is it could be used several different ways.
0: Okay.
2: You can just go through it yourself if you're feeling a little bit like you're struggling with just living with confidence. I like the idea, actually, if you're a father, of taking your son, or mothers with daughters as well, I think it can work either way, and just going through the devotional and reading some of the reflection questions.
0: So you're kind of like Paul speaking to Timothy then,
2: that's right?
0: Right.
2: Yeah. Because really this is Paul's mentoring a young man to live out his faith in a culture that's not sympathetic. And so there's a lot of imagery that feels very masculine, but I think that same tenacity is needed, whether you're a man or a woman.
0: Absolutely.
2: Because fight like a soldier, don't give up, be confident. And I think no matter who you are in this culture, you need it. And so I would love to see some fathers or some mothers taking their sons or daughters together through this, because this leads to great discussions about school. Are you confident? Are you living out your faith? Do you know who you are in God? Do you understand the power of the Holy Spirit? And or if you are just a young man, young woman, and you're in college, this is a great resource to go through as well and say, all right, I'm going to study it myself because I want to be prepared to live tenaciously in a world that can beat the faith out of me if I'm not strong,
0: yeah,
2: or can cause me to silence my voice if I don't stay in a place of confidence.
0: May I add, too, that at each section you add questions for reflection. And these are really good questions, too, you know, and our honest response is a key to making this work in our life.
2: That's right. So after every chapter, there's a couple of discussion questions, just reflective questions. And by the way, we also put nature photography in there. It's well designed.
0: Yeah.
2: So
0: it's really not just
2: a bunch of words there. We've tried to design it in a way that's visually appealing as well. And so love to put this in your hand. And this will be, I think, a great resource for a Paul-Timothy type relationship or individually as well.
0: Yeah, I can see that. 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
4: 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And I'm Brian. And I don't know about you, but after a few years of using my Bible, it becomes a mess. 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
10: You go to adorn the beauty of this world around you. You go to drive back the darkness wherever you see it. You go to shine hope for a lost world. If you want to change the world, Jesus says, start off by being salt and light. Salt and light.
11: Welcome to Living Hope with Pastor Philip Miller. I'm Pastor Larry McCarthy. We're glad you're joining us today through this series on the Sermon of the Mount. Now, Pastor Philip, really interesting phrase here. Intriguing, in fact. Salt and light. Why those two elements?
12: Well, it's an interesting statement. Like, you're like salt, you're like light. What does Jesus mean by that? Those are meant to grab our attention and go, wait a minute, what are you talking about? What difference can salt and light make? You got to remember, this is like an oil lamp that's just a single little flame in the dark. It doesn't look very impressive. You got a single grain of salt. Like, what can that do? Mm-hmm. You know? But what's amazing is these are little things that have an extraordinary impact on their environment. They change the world around them. And that's Jesus' point. He says, I want you to be the kind of kingdom people so that when you come into contact with others in this kingdom of earth, you have a contagious, transforming, changing reality as you bump up against other people. Be salt, be light, change your environment. Affect the world around you. As you live from the kingdom, you're going to change the world. And that's where this image is going. So let's learn more about it today.
11: As we go now to the pulpit of the Moody Church, as we examine what it means to be salt and light. Now, this is part two of the sermon, Salt and Light. Grab your Bibles. We're in Matthew chapter 5, and we're going to look at verses 13 through 16.
10: Let's look at the dynamics of salt and light. Verse 13, you are the salt of the earth, but if salt has lost its taste, how shall its saltiness be restored? It's no longer good for anything except to be thrown out and trampled under people's feet. Now, what does it mean when Jesus says those who follow him in the abundant life of the kingdom of heaven are like the salt of the earth? What does this mean? Well, in the ancient world, salt had two primary functions. First, let me just give them to you and then we'll walk through. Salt served as both a preservative and a seasoning. A preservative and a seasoning. First, a preservative. Salt acts, I don't know if you know this, salt acts as a kind of antiseptic. It prevents decay. It keeps decay from setting in. In the days before refrigeration, salt was the essential way that people cured and preserved their meat. Jesus is saying that his followers, when they live in the reality and resources of the kingdom of heaven in this world, have a preserving influence on the decay of the world around them. Wherever the world is breaking, we are there to mend. Wherever it is decaying, we are there to heal. Wherever it is faltering, we are there to strengthen. This is why, by the way, that followers of Jesus Christ have always been at the forefront of medicine, building hospitals and orphanages and homeless shelters and disaster relief and crisis pregnancy centers. To be a salt is to be a preservative in the decaying world around us. So that's the first image, preservative, a preservation presence. The second idea here is seasoning. Salt, we do this today, we salt our food in order to bring out the flavor, don't we? It accentuates the palate. It seasons for taste. And so in this idea, Jesus is saying that his followers, when they live in the reality and resources of the kingdom of heaven, right here in this world, are drawing out the flavor of the world around them. We are here to cultivate the beauty of God's creation. We are here to draw out its goodness. We are here to enhance the wonder of all that God has made. This is why, again, followers of Jesus have always been invested in the forefront of music and the arts, because as dark as this world is, there is still much light to be found. We are here to draw out the beauty of the world around us. We are here to adorn the darkness. We are here to season and savor this world. To be salt is to be a seasoning in the world around us. That's the first metaphor. You are the salt of the earth. Let's look at the second one, verse 14. You are the light of the world. A city on a hill cannot be hidden, nor do people light a lamp and put it under a basket, but on a stand, and it gives light to all in the house. In the same way, let your light shine before others so that they may see your good works and give glory to your Father who is in heaven. What does Jesus mean?

Pretty lamps outside our homes. Light drives the darkness away. And Jesus is saying that his followers, when we live in the reality and resources of the kingdom of heaven right here, right now, we are like light that drives the darkness into the shadows. That evil is arrested when goodness is around. That by our very presence in the world, God's people, we drive the darkness back. And a great example of this is the role that someone like William Wilberforce provided in the abolition movement, getting rid of the slave trade. It was the light of the gospel that drove out so much darkness. To be the light is to be a deterrent to keep the darkness at bay. Secondly, it's to be a beacon. A beacon. If you're, think about it, if you're lost in the desert, outside of Jerusalem, you're out in the middle of the desert somewhere, and all of a sudden you look up and you see a city of light on the hill in the dead of night. That's a beacon, isn't it? It's a beacon of hope, of refuge. It's a vision of life. I'm not going to die in the darkness. There's future. There's salvation. It's right there. Jesus is saying that his followers, when we live in the life of the kingdom of heaven, in the reality and resources of the kingdom of heaven, right here, right now, we're like a light shining, a way of hope and life and salvation in a dark world. That Jesus is the way, that abundant life is on offer in him, and the kingdom of heaven is at hand, shining in this dark world. Which is why followers of Jesus Christ build so many churches and send so many resources to make sure that the good news of Jesus Christ is proclaimed to every nation on this earth. To be light is to be a beacon of hope to the world. Do you see what Jesus is doing here in these metaphors? He's showing us how to change the world. This is so much better than just get up and make your bed in the morning, as helpful as that really is. It gets you moving. But Jesus is telling us, wherever you go, wherever you live, work, learn, or play, you go with the resources and the reality of the kingdom of heaven. You bear those resources in the world that are poured in you through Jesus Christ. And so you go to arrest the decay of the world that is falling apart. You go to adorn the beauty of this world around you. You go to drive back the darkness wherever you see it. You go to shine hope for a lost world. If you want to change the world, Jesus says, start off by being salt and light. Salt and light. Now, to be this kind of salt and light that changes the world, we've got to avoid two things. There's two errors we've got to avoid. The first one, Jesus talks about both of them. The first one is syncretism. That's a big word. Syncretism. Syncretism is when we try to fit into the world around us and go with the flow and compromise. It's when we try to blend in with the world around us. It's like a chameleon. A chameleon that blends in with its surrounding and loses it. You can't even distinguish it from its surroundings. We act this way when we want to be so accepted by those in the kingdom of this earth that we slowly give in, we slowly fade, we slowly become like everyone else around us, and in the end we find ourselves disloyal to the way and teachings of Jesus. So many have gone down this path. And to use the language of Jesus, what happens is we lose our saltiness. We lose our saltiness, our flavor, our preservative influence. We're good for nothing, Jesus says. In Jesus' day, salt was
mined or scraped off the Dead Sea shores. And so

0: wasn't 100% pure. And when the salt had leached out of it, they just had dirt. And they just threw it out. Jesus says, look, salt only works if it's salty, if it's distinct. It has to be different from the world around it, or it's useless. It can't arrest decay. It can't season. If it loses its distinction from the surrounding world, it is utter uselessness. Friends, syncretism means losing our holiness, our identity as the people of God, and it's way too big a price to pay. We can't go there. The second error is an equal but opposite error, and that's separatism. Separatism. Separatism is when we separate, when we hide out from the big bad world around us, where we form a Christian bubble for protection. If syncretism is a chameleon, separatism is a turtle. Pull into the shell, form a hard barrier, and stay inside where it's safe. Hide out from our surroundings. Turtle posture people are so concerned about being tainted by those in the kingdom of earth that we disengage and we lose contact with the very people Jesus has sent us to be salt and light to. To use the language of Jesus, we hide our light. We put it under a basket and keep it for ourselves. This is, of course, dangerous because the basket usually lights on fire. Our light was always meant to shine, friends. It was meant to come into contact with the darkness and drive it back and be a beacon of hope. It's meant to be seen. It's meant to be showered out into the universe so that others might see and give glory to God, our Father, who is in heaven. Light only works if it shines. It only works if it's pushing back the darkness. It only works if it's giving hope to the lost. Friends, separatism means losing our presence in the lost world that Jesus has sent us to be a light, to redeem and draw to himself. And friends, that is too big a price to pay. To be salt and light, we've got to avoid both syncretism and separatism.
1: This is Living Hope with Pastor Philip Miller. I'm Pastor Larry McCarthy, and we're glad you're with us today as we dig deeper into being salt and light in this world. Pastor Philip, okay, preservative, seasoning, beacon, what does it mean to be salt and light in this world?
0: Yeah, yeah. Well, those categories actually are, I think, are helpful to me, right? So if salt is a preservative, then as a kingdom person in this world, I'm supposed to be preserving it. There's things that are rotting and decaying in the world. There's brokenness. Things are falling apart. And so I'm supposed to be a part of mending things and rescuing and healing and taking broken things and putting them back together. So there's a whole bunch of ministry, if you think of it, that goes into that category. There's people in pain and I can help. And yeah. There's people that don't have resources and maybe I lean in, and maybe there's someone who's falling behind in school and I can mentor. And in other words, there's medical care and there's healing and there's all kinds of things that I think Christians have over the years have said, we're going to provide orphan care and we're going to do doctors and medicine and we're going to provide healing and training. And like, so in other words, we're going to mend and heal where we can in this broken world.
1: Yes.
0: We're going to preserve what we can that's good. That's part of our responsibility. And if we're also meant to be a flavorizing seasoning, in the world, then that, what does salt do? It flavorizes, it takes something that's already there and it makes it savory and more delightful, right? So in other words, there's a lot of goodness in this world that God made, and we're meant to adorn that, and we're meant to draw out the beauty and cultivate the garden, cultivate creation, so that we're drawing out what's beautiful and good and meaningful. And so gardening and developing and providing hope for people and resources and jobs, and like, that's our assignment. We're meant to be in the world unleashing its beauty and goodness in ways that are helpful and serve others. Mm-hmm. That's really a helpful image to me. Mm-hmm. Or light as a deterrent, you know, light shines in the darkness and the cockroaches like run, you know? And so there's a sense, and just as God's people being holy and righteous, living unto the kingdom of heaven, as we go through the world, there's like a preserving, deterrent that's like pushing back the darkness, that's addressing all the things that are going wrong. And so like we can represent Christ and his righteousness in our society. We can call people toward justice, to treat people, image bearers well. There's all kinds of ways we can do that. I remember as a kid, everybody kind of knew I loved Jesus. And so some of my friends, they would swear around me, and then they'd go, oh, I'm sorry. What is that? That's being light. It's like all of a sudden my presence, I didn't say anything, but my presence was convicting. The light in their presence exposed the darkness of what they were doing. And they felt awkward. Like there's a sense in which as Christians just live in the world, in the faithful, holy presence of being the people of God, that it kind of pushes back the darkness. And then of course, you know, light is a beacon of hope in a dark world, right? And this is beautiful for us, right? Because the world needs the hope of Jesus. And when we live to the realities of the kingdom of heaven, we shine. We shine like stars, as Paul says, in a dark and corrupt world. And so our lives are to be a light. Jesus is the light of the world, but now as we take on his life and live in the kingdom of heaven, we become the light of the world as well. And his light shines through us. And so we're meant to show the hope of the kingdom of God and to invite people to be reconciled to God through the gospel. And so we herald that wherever we go. So this is very practical, yes. Right? Salt and light.
1: This is Living Hope with Pastor Philip Miller. I'm Pastor Larry McCarthy. We're glad you're with us today. We're talking about salt and light. Now, Pastor Philip, you've told us we have these overlapping kingdoms, but some people are always going to be critical that too much of earth is overlapping into your heavenly kingdom, or there's not enough. You're not engaged enough. You're running. You're hiding. You're retreating. And it's going to be different for everybody. Can you speak to that?
0: Yeah, I mean, there's two dangers, right? We can hide out from culture like a turtle that's trying to protect itself and stay away from the big bad world, or we can be like the chameleon that's blending in with the world around us. Mm-hmm. And Jesus is calling us to this totally different way, which is to be faithful and holy unto the Lord and yet fully present in the world. So it's an incarnational calling, just like Jesus, who was holy in every way and yet ate with sinners and tax collectors, right, and moved toward a lost and broken world. And so it is a tension and balance for us that we're trying to live fully present in this world and yet holy unto the Lord and not be tainted by the world, right? So we're in the world, but we're not of the world. Mm-hmm. And so then the question is, how do we find the balance, the posture, the sweet spot in being really close to a lost and dying world without it rubbing off on us and allowing it to like infiltrate us so that we start losing our holiness, but also not being so concerned with our holiness that we disengage from the mission that God's given us to be salt and light and to be agents of healing in this broken world. And so this is a tension. And I think different Christians are going to come to different balance points as they wrestle through these dual callings, right? Of being fully present and fully holy unto the Lord.
1: Give me an example.
0: Well, so one of the ways I see this in my own life and with people I live with is like, how do you school your kids in a world like ours, right? That's kind of lost its way and is corrupt in a lot of ways. So do you homeschool? Do you Christian school? Do you private school? Do you public school? And I think different Christian families are going to have to wrestle through that and say, okay, before God, we're going to try to do the best we know how. How do we be fully present in this world so that we can shine the light of Jesus and be salt and light and have contact that's beneficial and healing in the world that's lost its way? And at the same time, how do we raise our kids in the nurture and admonition of the Lord so that they are holy and they can live lives that are reflective of the kingdom of heaven? And so those, we want to be faithfully present in the world, but not of the world. And we're going to try to figure this out, right? And so I think one of the things we've got to do is just give each other space and grace and charity to allow Christian people to wrestle through these dynamics and come to their own conclusions of how to live this out in the world around us. And we may come to different conclusions, but the values that drive us ought to be the same. And that's a good way we can charitably love each other well as we seek to be salt and light in this broken world.
1: And amen. You know, sometimes it's just in the little efforts. It's not the big things. It's just the consistency of being salt and light where God has placed you. The truth is, if we're going to make a difference in this world, we have to live differently. We're called to have a preserving quality in the world while bringing the light of Christ into a dark culture. However, we often struggle because we're confused, relying on God's grace while being spiritually passive. Terry Bridges' book, The Pursuit of Holiness, provides a necessary wake-up call for every believer. He reminds us that God has called every Christian to a holy life. There are no exceptions to this call. In other words, holiness isn't just for pastors or missionaries. 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Bridges explains that the pursuit of holiness is a joint venture between God and the Christian. 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Now, beloved, God has provided the power through his Spirit, and if he has called us to do something, the Spirit of God will enable us to do it. 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Thanks for joining us for Living Hope, where you'll always find gospel truth for the journey of a lifetime. 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
3: 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And again, I'm Brian. You know, I know a lot of Christians who don't want to hear anything about Charles Darwin's theory of evolution. And I get it. This flawed theory proposes that humanity slowly developed over millions of years from primates. And evolution rejects the idea of a divine creator. But I've never been bothered hearing about evolution or about my kids hearing about it. Why? Because honestly, when compared to what the Bible says about the origins of life, it's a laughable idea. The most reasonable and logical explanation for the origins of the universe is found in the first few chapters of Genesis. And today on Focal Point, Pastor Mike Fabares compares both creationism and evolution to see which belief has the best evidence. 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
4: 2-year-olds say no easily. They say it all the time. But as adults, we often forget how powerful that word can be. I'm Bonnie Sala with Reset. Picture this. You've promised your spouse and child a Saturday afternoon together, time everyone has been anticipating. Then your boss or a leader from church or your community asks for your help with something important. It would mean canceling your plans. What do you do? Moments like this reveal whether we understand a healthy no. Sometimes plans must change, but often keeping a promise is the faithful choice. Faithfulness begins with what God has entrusted to us. Jesus taught, let your yes be yes and your no, no. He said no to stay on mission. He said no simply so he could rest. And he did so without guilt or apology. Scripture says, guard your heart above all else, for it determines the course of your life. Saying no protects sleep and our ability to be present. Saying no protects the people and responsibilities already in our care. Saying no may feel hard if we believe we're the only one who can help, but God never designed us to meet every need. When we assume we're indispensable, we risk neglecting what matters most. A healthy no protects the things we want to say yes to so we can give freely. The Bible says, each of you must decide in your heart how much to give, not reluctantly or under pressure. Learning to say no isn't selfish. It's how we remain whole and free to love well. If you struggle with saying no, ask God for wisdom and courage. Decide ahead of time what matters most. You may be one no away from living with greater peace. I'm Bonnie Sala, ready to grow your faith, discover practical tools, and more at guidelines.org.
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6: Some people pray like this, oh Lord, my life is so hard. Oh God, I wish it were different. Oh Lord, why did I marry this man? The prayer that releases peace doesn't sound like that or look like that. The prayer that releases peace sounds like this. Lord, I got a specific petition before you. You know what's happened at my husband's job. But I thank you that you are Jehovah Jireh, the God that provides all my needs. I thank you that you have the cattle on a thousand hills. I thank you that you open and close doors. I thank you that I've never seen the righteous forsaken or their seed begging for bread. I bless you, Father, that you have a way. I thank you, God, that you've opened a door. Lord, my kids may not have the right attitude right now, but I thank you. Thank you, Lord God Almighty. Blessed be the name of the Lord.
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1: God creates out of nothing, and that cannot be mitigated with a position that you call theistic evolution or progressive creationism. You can't do it. You cannot stand in the middle on this. Can we not take the Bible at face value and say, this is what it says? Can we not live with that? Do you have the ambitious faith to believe it?

0: Welcome to Focal Point with author and pastor Mike Fabares. I'm Dave Drewy. The definition of ambitious is eagerly desirous of achieving a specific goal. It's helpful to keep that meaning in mind as we continue a series in Hebrews called Ambitious Faith. Christians shouldn't settle for a half-hearted belief or middle-of-the-road acceptance. And passages like Hebrews chapter 11 are written to inspire a gung-ho, no-holds-barred trust in who God is and what He can do. Pastor Mike says that begins with boldly trusting in God's ability to create.
1: God has made it really clear that that ambitious faith is normative for the Christian life. That's what He expects from us, and that's certainly what He wants to see us cultivate in our hearts. But before the writer of Hebrews illustrates that kind of ambitious faith with this long list of Old Testament examples, he promised he would do that in verse 2. He starts in verse 3, before he gets to that list, with one foundational issue that is going to require ambitious faith for us to tenaciously hold on to: the biblical record of creation. Let's just start with the most basic thing, how we got here. So he says in verse 3, by faith, we understand that the universe was formed at God's command. God said something and boom. So that what is seen, present tense, what we see now, it says, it was not made out of what was visible, which according to Genesis 1 and 2 was at God's command, where He creates out of nothing something that we now see in its present form. That is the biblical assertion. And the Bible says we're going to have to grasp that by faith. He creates from nothing into a mature something. Look at our text again. The universe was formed at God's command so that what is seen was not made out of what was visible. He creates out of something that is not there, something that is there, and has complete maturity. And this is maybe a more important and exacting word. It has functionality, immediate functionality. The creation of God with a word and the 86 examples we have that are post Genesis 1 and 2 are all immediately ready to function. And that's important. That's why it's not a process in part. That's why if you think back to the garden, right? You picture God in the wording of the text, forming this man out of the dust of the earth, breathing into him the breath of life on day 6, and immediately he becomes a living being. Now let's just take that for a second. You know, and obviously if you're thinking it through, he's not created as an embryo, he's not created as a baby, he's not created as some small cellular thing. He's created as a whole human being. So he's a 20-something, I'm assuming, standing there, at least he looks like it. He's 5 minutes old and he looks 20. But let's go back to 5 milliseconds old for just a second. When Adam is created, if we take the text at face value and believe this verse, okay, we have the ambitious faith to believe it, then what we have is, much like all the creative acts of Jesus, with a word, God creates, and in that word, everything about Adam is fully mature and functioning. And that means, for instance, that we don't need time for things to move into their proper place. Question, Adam was created. 5 milliseconds into it, did he have blood in the tips of his fingers, in veins and arteries of his body? Did he have blood at the tips of his extremities? It takes some time to get blood to pump from here in this big heart chamber valve to here. But guess what? In 5 milliseconds, we take a snapshot. Oh, he's got blood there. Does he have any glucose? Does he have any sugar in his blood? When was the last time he had a sandwich? Never, right? He didn't eat anything. Does his blood have the nutrients in it that he is later going to get from eating fruit from the trees in the garden? Yeah, but he didn't eat anything. And yet he's got the chemical composition in his blood that's nourishing his body, full functionality a second after he was created. That answers a million questions for people. It answers questions like, does he have a belly button, right? He's created mature and complete with everything in place. The answer is yes. What about the trees in the garden? Let's take this a step further. Did the trees in the garden that the Bible says were created whole with fruit, with hanging off their branches, with seeds already in them, that was what God created? The Bible says with a word, he created those trees. Question, did they have rings inside of them? Well, yeah, I guess so. Why? Because when you believe that God creates things complete with functionality, ready to go, then you believe that you have an appearance of age in history it never had. You're stuck with that conclusion, that they have an appearance of an age in history they never had. Blood in the tips of the extremity would assume that it took time to get from the heart to the end of the finger if he's a brand new person, and yet it's got the history of that. A physician would come in and say, well, he's got it. His body looks, the trees on the tring, a horticulturalist, look, it's been here for a while. And yet, starlight, same thing. It's the same vein analogy. People say, well, starlight. I was doing a call-in show. People call in. They call in frequently about starlight. Well, that proves there is no creation. Think about it. If the point of the stars was for the people on the planet that God created to enjoy that, then he's got to string the photons from the stars to the earth. And he does that much like he puts blood in the extremities of a body before it had time to pump there. Because God creates things that are complete and functional with an appearance of age and history it never had. That's how the creative story in the garden always works. How about the rocks in the garden? You geologists. One of the main things about dating the planet, which used to be 6.5 billion years old, the planet here, planet Earth, was all based on what we call radiometric dating, which is the parent radioactive isotopes decaying from one parent isotope to a daughter isotope. And if you take, for instance, a uranium, a parent isotope, it goes through various stages to decay to a stable isotope called lead, from uranium to lead. It takes all these steps. And geologists say, well, we've studied enough about radioactive isotopes to know how it works and how long it takes, and it is a mechanized, very timed, orderly process from parent isotope to daughter isotope. Now, in the garden, you got rocks. They're 5 minutes old. And you as a geologist go over with your pick, you crack one open, you bring it to the lab, and you examine parent to daughter isotope ratios. How old is that rock? Well, I just saw it, let's just say I saw it, and I'm saying it's 5 minutes old, man. And you're gonna look at it and go, no, it's not. It's a completely mature rock with a stable isotope that's a daughter isotope and some stable isotopes that's a parent isotope and various unstable isotopes in between. And wow, this rock looks very mature and complete. And the bottom line is it's only 5 minutes old. Why? Because God creates things fully functional. He creates them fully mature. He creates them with a word, and that means they have, as an implication, an appearance of age and history they never had. Consider Jesus, John chapter 2. He turns water into wine. You got six pots of water, and they're out of wine. You know the story? And Jesus, with a word, turns water into wine. Now, if you're going to make wine, it's going to take some time. But Jesus is going to show something about his creative authority. So he speaks a word and turns H2O into wine. Now, if you're going to create wine, you need H2O. You got to have water, which usually comes from a grape, which is 75% water. But he didn't use a grape. Doesn't need a grape. But if you're going to make wine, you need a lot of things. You need hextose. You need sugar, right? There's going to be sugar in it. And you got H2O, but you don't have C6H12O5. You don't have that, right? All you got is H2O. And you don't have any ethanol. You need ethanol if you're going to have wine. You got to have that come in somewhere. Usually that comes from an enzyme process, and that takes time. He didn't have any of that. You need varieties of proteins, which usually come from the tan and the skin of the grape, but we don't have any grapes because Jesus didn't use any grapes to create his wine. But that's the process, right, to get those proteins to make the right pH balance, as long as we don't have enough oxidation messing it up, or if we don't have bacteria that runs out of control. If we have the right balance, and as people who with these vineyard websites will tell you, there are over 300 complex chemical compounds in a glass of wine. See? And if it's going to taste good, everything's got to be in the right balance. And the Bible says Jesus does it with a word, and there's 150 gallons of brand new wine that everybody goes, why'd you save the best stuff to the last? What's wrong with you? And the bottom line is the Bible says that all of those factors, those chemical factors, they beg for a history they never had. They assume and look like, as a chemist would tell you, that it needs a past, but it doesn't have a past. And some of us are quick to say, well, I believe Jesus turned water into wine, and I believe that. But I'm having a hard time believing that he created the universe in 6 days. And I'm telling you, what's the difference? Do you think that creating wine, do you think creating those things is easy? It's tough, man. But yet, if you're the creator of heavens and earth, and you're trying to prove something about Genesis 1 and 2, he gives 86 examples of how he can do that with a word. That's how God creates. He creates something out of nothing that has maturity and usefulness and full functionality. The appearance of age and history it never had. One more. Let's just say this about God's creation before you give out on me. Psalm 19. I just want to say this about God's creation. And most of us who try to study God's creation, we stand back and we say, wow, it does reflect the creative work of God. There are attributes reflected in this. Romans 1, although that's a negative passage, it says clearly his attributes are seen in what he's made. Psalm 19 says it poetically. Start in verse number 1. And I understand this is poetry, this is a song, these are lyrics. But look at the basic thought here. Verse 1, the heavens declare. In heavens, we don't mean the throne room of God. The Hebrew word is used also for space and sky. We look up in the sky, and they declare the glory of God. The skies proclaim the work of his hands. Day after day, they pour forth speech. Night after night, now underline this, they display knowledge. There is no speech or language where their voice is not heard. Their voice goes out from all the earth, their words to the ends of the world. In the heavens, he's pitched a tent for the sun, which is like a bridegroom coming forth from his pavilion, like a champion rejoicing to run his course. It rises at one end of the heavens. It makes its circuit to the other. Nothing is hidden from its heat. I understand highly a poetic language, but we got the, look at the world. Look at it. You know, it's like a, they're like running its course. It's symmetrical. It's beautiful. It displays knowledge. You can't look up without going, wow. This reflects the intelligence and the glory of the Creator. The Bible says that all over the place. And if he created this, there ought to be that reflection that we say, this is true. This is an amazing thing that he made. And this really reflects the intelligence and the architecture of the builder. I think about the planet that we're spinning on right now, the 6 septillion-ton rock that we call home, Earth. Think about that. It's spinning right now at 1,000 miles an hour on the surface. If you measure on the surface, 1,000 miles an hour. That's how fast. 24 hours a day, we come back to the same point. And it is in an orbit, by the way, at 1,000 miles per second. You want to talk about fast? Around in an ellipse around the sun. 1,000 miles a second. That's that fast. Feel it. Just stop for a second. Feel it. Can't even feel it. God created it. We don't even feel that. We're huzzing through space. 1,000 miles per second. And we're spinning 1,000 miles per hour, and we're on just the right axis, and we got them, and we're going to come right back to the same point every 365 and a quarter days. Boom. And now we're expecting summer, and it's all great. We just rely on this. We don't even think about it. We look up in the sky, we see 2 disks every day, right? Hopefully you don't look directly into the one in the daytime, but there it is, this ball of fusion. And this fusion is creating light and heat and photons showering our planet every day. This thing that's 93 million miles away from the surface of the planet. And it is in diameter. It's huge. It's 865,000 miles in diameter. A giant ball of burning fusion. Every day we see that. And then at night, about the time that's going down, when we can look at it, when it's on the horizon, if it's a full moon, we got the other one on the completely other side of the horizon coming up. And that one's not quite as bright. We can look at that one all night. And that one right there, by the way, it's not so far away. It's not 93 million miles away. It's only 234,000 miles away. That's still a long bike ride, but that's not as far. And as it's coming up, and I'm looking at that, and we studied the diameter of that, it's not this gigantic 865,000 mile diameter. It's only a 2,160 diameter. That's all it is, 2,000 mile diameter. So you've got this, and you've got this, and sometimes God, just for fun, made it to where this one didn't always have a full moon, and sometimes they even, just for fun, he has them cross. I know it was not just for fun, but I mean, we get to see it, and he makes them cross, and that's called an eclipse, right? Now think about eclipse for just a second. I never read this in my high school biology text. I never read it in a college university text. But think about just that one fact. As I look up and we study the eclipse, and depending on the season of the year, we either have this this coronal line around it or not. Sometimes they're exactly perfect. Now think about that. Do the math on this. From the Earth's surface, the sun is 400 times further away than the moon. And also, guess what? By proportion, it's also 400 times larger than the moon. So do you see what I'm saying? All of a sudden now, from the surface of this 6 septillion-ton rock, I look up in the sky, and during the eclipse especially, I can measure them perfectly, and they look exactly the same size. And they are, from our planet, perfectly symmetrical. Now, I know a lot of evolution, well, that's quite a coinkydink, you know? It's amazing. That's just amazing. And I don't mean to be pejorative or condescending, but I mean, I never heard people in science class point those kinds of things out. Why? Because they display knowledge, see? That's just not a coincidence. The kind of faith I need to believe those kinds of things were random acts of chaotic chance, debris from an explosion 13.7 billion years ago. I have trouble saying that. I'm ready to put my faith in that. I'm going, you know what? It seems to reflect the knowledge of a creator. And over and over and over and over again, we see that. And speaking of Cindy Crawford, think of the human body for just a second. You've got 60,000 miles of vessels bringing blood to every extremity of your body. Every cubic centimeter of your blood in your veins carries about 4.5 million red blood cells. And those are absolutely full of phenomenally intricate and complex kinds of organisms and structures. the nerve fibers in your body. And I've studied these a lot with my daughter's ailment. They are absolutely an amazing series of communication wires in your body. And they are sending messages back and forth at over 200 miles an hour from brain to extremity, extremity back. They're amazing tools and absolutely work at the amazing efficiency. How about these eyeballs? You cannot go to Costco and buy a camera with these kinds of lenses. They're absolutely phenomenal. These lenses right here could stand on a mountaintop on a moonless night and can look out and can see a match being lit 50 miles away. They're amazing. And yet they can stand out in the full sunlight of the beach and watch our kids frolic in the waves. They're absolutely amazing things. They're things that Darwin actually said, and he admitted as he wrote about his own theory, it's the thing that makes my theory seem absolutely stupid. That's what he said. And he's right. These things are crazy and absurd. They're amazing. And according to the Bible, they reflect the glory of the Creator. As David said, Psalm 139, verse 13, you created my inmost being. You knit me together in my mother's womb. I praise you because I am fearfully and wonderfully made. Your works are wonderful. I know that full well. And you can think that's some primordial cave dweller who's just afraid to grapple with modern science. But I say, phooey, that is not what we have. We have some very intelligent people reflecting on the complexities of life, taking the Word of God at face value and having the faith enough to say it is true and it matches the evidence and we stand on it without apology. And that's what we have in Scripture. And unfortunately, in our society, we don't have enough of it. As a matter of fact, we have people trying to make concessions all the time, calling themselves Christians and Bible believers, but they go into work, they stand by the water cooler, and they concede these points like they're dominoes. They fall without any trouble. And I'm saying, what's wrong with us? What kind of faith do we have? Let's get back to the text one last time. Hebrews chapter 11, verse number 3. Look at the last phrase. By faith, we understand the universe was formed at God's command so that, now underscore this, what is seen, present tense, what is seen was not made out of what was visible. Now, historically, I know they were fighting Greek philosophy where they were talking about matter somehow being reformed into the modern world. Okay, but think about this. Think about our challenge of thinking through the two options that we have in modern society. Either the fable or myth of creation from the Bible, or the scientific, very intellectual theory of evolution. Now, if I want to merge those two and kind of stand in the middle with neutrality on this topic, I'm saying this right there knocks me off my crate. I cannot hold to a position of neutrality with that statement. So that what is seen was not made out of what was visible. If I believe that what I currently see, the complexity of our universe, the incredible aspects of our bodies or the structure of the planet, if I look at all that and say, well, that was made out of a 13.7 billion year process of phenomenal events, punctuated equilibrium, whatever you want to call it. If I say that, I can't affirm that, because this says what I now see was made out of things that you cannot see. God called them into existence out of nothing. That little Latin phrase was what the Orthodox Christians have been saying for centuries. God creates out of nothing. And that cannot be mitigated with a position that you call theistic evolution or progressive creationism. You can't do it. People can try all day long, but I think it's an acquiescence because we want to somehow be respected as intellectuals in a society that thinks we're a bunch of stupid fundamentalists. I just want to end with this one statement, point number 3 on your outline. We just need to rethink our attempts at neutrality. Just rethink it for just a few minutes. Let's just ponder that applicable, challenging statement. This verse, I'm contending, if you take it seriously, you cannot stand in the middle on this. You cannot go to church and go, well, I believe God created the heavens and the earth, and then stand by the water cooler and discuss the last Discovery Channel special and go, well, yeah, that's right. That's how it all happened. And then somehow, in the darkness of your mind, say, well, you know, I just believe it was God that was kind of pushing this along and doing this thing. They call it progressive creationism, or they call it some kind of theistic evolution. And I'm just saying, I don't get that. I don't see that. And merge it with what? Merge creationism with which theory? Today's theory or 20 years ago or 50 years ago or 100 years ago or the one that'll be here in 50 years? What are we trying to merge? And then I want to ask this question just to end this whole thing. Why? Why are you doing it? Who are you trying to impress? Really, let's talk about it. Who are you trying to impress? Are you trying to have the honor and respect of those guys at work who don't give a rip about your God and don't care about this book that you claim to rest your eternity on? Are we really trying to be respected in their eyes? Is that what it's all about? You really, to put it in the words of the writer of Hebrews, care about what people think about you who are willing to trample the gift of salvation and forgiveness, the blood of Christ, under their feet and say, I don't really need that? You want to be well respected in their eyes? Let me give you a little truth from Christ. If they hated the master, they will hate the student as well. The servant's not going to be well liked if they took our king and nailed him to the cross. And I'm saying to myself, we want to be honorable and intelligent and respected in the minds of the world, and they don't give a rip about what we're talking about here. They don't care about what we base our life on. And I'm saying, why are we trying to acquiesce to this? Can we not take the Bible at face value and say, this is what it says, the evidence does not controvert it, it seems to be the reasonable response of a God who creates 86 other times with a word out of nothing, things that are fully functional, mature? Can we not live with that? Do we really need to be middle ground on this? I'm just saying, I don't think we should, because I'm not trying to impress anybody out there. I got no interest in what the world thinks of us. And Jesus warned us, you know, you're not going to get along too well out there anyway. They nailed me to a cross. If it's true, then we need to grapple with that. Because here's the bottom line. I don't think there's anybody. If this is true, now again, if this is all just pretend, then write all this off and forget I ever said any of this. But if it's true, then you and I will stand before our Creator one day. And we will look Jesus in the eye, the agency of all creation. And I don't think there's one person there that is going to be proud that they acquiesce to man's theories about our origins or cosmology. When they look into the eyes of the King of the world and say, well, I just, you know, kind of thought that whole Grand Canyon speech was pretty impressive. I didn't believe you. I think we're going to look into the eyes of the all-powerful one. And if you want to get a glimpse of what he looks like, Revelation chapter 1, he's not gentle. Jesus, meek and mild. He is glorified with the glory of heaven, and he will stand there, and there will not be a doubt about his power to create. And you and I will stand there and go, wow, you can create with a word. You can save with a word. You can damn with a word. You are the king of the universe. And I'm thinking to myself, why are we trying to mitigate the simple and plain language of Scripture? This is what God says. Do you have the ambitious faith to believe it? Can we just affirm the first verse of the Bible? In the beginning, God created the heavens and the earth. Very simple.
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3: God's Word meets us right where we are, steady, true, and full of hope. This is KHCB's Verse of the Week from Psalm 40, verse 16. 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
4: 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Once again, I'm Brian. In most of the world's religions, divine beings are depicted as conquering heroes. The ancient Greeks worshipped the powerful warrior Zeus. In Norse mythology, the gods Thor and Odin were viewed as powerful warriors. Even in Islam, the Prophet Muhammad became a conquering hero of sorts after founding Islam in the early 600s. Do you see the common theme here? Humanity seems to consistently desire a higher power that displays incredible and often violent power, which makes Christianity all the more unique, doesn't it? The life, death, and resurrection of Jesus stand far apart from the rest. And coming up on Truth for Life, right here on KHCB, Pastor Alistair Begg will help us all understand why Jesus' death was necessary and what it means for us as followers of Christ.
5: Modern pressures have produced a disease called anxiety. 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

0: Was Jesus' death absolutely necessary? I mean, wouldn't the gospel be more accepted if Jesus' hands were raised in victory like an Olympic medalist rather than nailed to a cross? Today on Truth for Life, Alistair Begg takes a closer look at what Christ's death means for all who follow him. We're in John chapter 12 today, beginning at verse 20.
1: Jesus says, "My food is to do the will of him who sent me and to accomplish his work." Now, they must have tucked that away in the back of their minds and said, "Oh, wow." Because remember, they're tracking with Jesus, but they don't understand a lot of what is going on. But Jesus is making it clear. And he now makes it perfectly clear by giving one of his simple illustrations. Jesus is masterful at using simple things to convey profound truth. "Truly, truly, I say to you, unless a grain of wheat falls into the earth and dies, it remains alone, but if it dies, it bears much fruit." Straightforward, I guess. Seed has to be sown in the ground, needs to die in order to produce fruit. And if we can put it in the first person, Jesus is explaining, "I am the seed that has to die and be multiplied by my death, because my death is the source of spiritual life for the entire world." That's what he's saying here. "The time has come for the Son of Man to be glorified." The point of glorification is not in his miracles. The point of glorification is not actually even in his moral teaching. The point of his glorification is in his death and in his resurrection, because it is in that that fruit would be born and would yield fruit for the entire world. That's why later on he's going to send his disciples into the entire world, because he has already told them that this is what will happen. Later on he says, "And if I be lifted up from the earth, I will draw all men and women to me, when I actually fulfill the work that the Father has given me to do." Jesus' glorification is through death. Now, let's just pause and make a couple of observations. If you listen to a certain kind of teaching that comes from pulpits around our world, you'll find that there is a tremendous emphasis on the moral teaching of Jesus, or his ethical teaching. And he did teach ethics, and it was moral. Or that they will emphasize very much the miraculous signs that he did. And often at the same time, that if there is ever any mention of the cross of Jesus Christ, it is mentioned along the lines of, "And look, what a wonderful example of selflessness that is." And the sort of inference is, you know, why don't you become more ethical in your business, and why don't you become more selfless in your dealings? Not a bad suggestion. But that is to rest the absolute center of the reason for the coming of Jesus Christ from the gospel itself. Christ's death is absolutely necessary because the messianic reality which spread and has spread throughout the whole world begins with his atonement for sin. He is the Savior, and it is in his death that his glory is seen, and it is in his death that the Father is glorified. Now, if you think about this, the disciples themselves didn't get it. After Jesus, on the first occasion, takes the disciples aside, after Peter has made the great declaration, "Who do people say that I am?" Jesus asks. He gets the answer right: "You are the Christ, the Son of the living God. Flesh and blood has not revealed this to you, but my Father who is in heaven." "Well done, Peter, go to the top of the class." And immediately, Peter began to rebuke him and to say, "No, it's not going to be about your death, Jesus, is it?" He says, "Go to the bottom of the class. Get behind me, Satan. You do not have in mind the things of God, but you have in mind the things of earth." So if they didn't get it, it's no surprise that others don't either. They wished him not to die. But to wish Jesus not to die, to dislike the idea of his death, which they did, is as foolish as keeping a grain of wheat in a container and refusing to sow it and expecting fruitfulness. Jesus says, "Truly, truly, I say to you, unless a grain of wheat, unless I descend into the earth and die, everything will be a dead end street. But if I die, the fruit will be there to be seen." This, loved ones, we need to make sure we understand is the heart of the gospel. This is the significance of communion. What we are actually doing here is taking physical evidence, if you like, a parable of the reality of what Jesus has done. It is because Jesus died, because his blood was shed, that we take these elements, that his body was broken. Why was it broken?

cross is not a popular message. As I've said to you, it's not often heard in many churches. Many churches, you feel very little about the cross of Jesus Christ, except when it comes around to Good Friday or to Easter Sunday. But by and large, the message of the gospel is a sort of self-help message. God exists to try and help us to be better people and so on. No notion of what is taking place here. Fascinatingly, it's the Greeks who come with investigation, and later when Paul writes, involving both the Jews and the Greeks in 1 Corinthians, he says, Christ didn't send me to baptize, but to preach the gospel, not with words of eloquent wisdom, lest the cross of Christ be emptied of its power. It's not our job to try and do something with it. It's our responsibility to set it forward, to say, here it is. In the awareness of the fact that the word of the cross is folly to those who are perishing, but to us who are being saved, it is the power of God. For it is written, I will destroy the wisdom of the wise, and the discernment of the discerning I will thwart. So in other words, our preaching has to be marked by this. John Stott, in characteristic clarity and brevity, helped me immensely with this quote. I hope you find it helpful too. So what he writes, to preach salvation by good work is to flatter people and so avoid opposition. To preach salvation by grace is to offend people and so invite opposition. All Christian preachers have to face this issue. Either we preach that human beings are rebels against God under his just judgment and, if left to themselves, lost, and that Christ crucified, who bore their sin and their curse, is the only available Savior. Either we proclaim that, he says, or we emphasize human potential and human ability, with Christ brought in only to boost them, and with no necessity for the cross, except to exhibit God's love, and so inspire us to greater endeavor. The former is the way to be faithful. The latter is the way to be popular. It is not possible to be both faithful and popular simultaneously. So Jesus explains this at the very heart of things, that death is the key to life, and then he makes application of it in the life of those who become his followers. And he goes on to make the very same point in relationship to what it means to both become a Christian and to live as a Christian. It's there in verse 25 and 26. Whoever loves his life loses it. Whoever tries to keep his life will lose it. Whoever loses his life will find it. Jesus never put this in the small print. Now, when you go through the Gospels, you find this again and again, that Jesus is driving this truth home. Whoever loves his life will lose it. What does it mean then? What is he saying? What would it be to love my life? Well, it would be to say, it's my life. It's my life. Get out, you go along, Billy Joe, go ahead with your own life. Leave me alone. You don't tell me when to come home. Don't tell me anything. It's my life. Okay, try that. You'll lose it. It would be living for now, with no prospect of the reality of then. And people say, well, I don't care about the idea of an afterlife. I don't care about the idea of heaven. All I care about is now, this moment and this night. And you get that in so many songs that are supposedly called love songs, but they're not really love songs at all. They're about the greedy sexual propriety of individuals more often than not. For example, help me make it through the night. I don't care what's right or wrong. I don't care who understands. Let the devil take tomorrow, because tonight I'll take your hand. You get a guy singing at your daughter, run him out of town immediately. Immediately. He's an existential clown and a nuisance to everyone in his orb of influence. That's what it's like. Do that and you'll lose your life. Living as if it's only mine, living as if it's only now.
And J.B. Phillips paraphrases it, the person who loves his own life will destroy

0: it, will destroy it. Living for myself, to please myself, to promote myself, is a self-diminishing process. Nibbling on sponge cake. There you go. Watching the sun bake. All of those tourists covered with oil. I'm wasting away in Margaritaville. Some people claim there's a woman to blame, but I know it's just my own fault. That's a moment of realization. Jesus says, live that path, you lose your entire existence. From that perspective, freedom, of course, is found in denying the sovereignty of God and living from an entirely this worldly perspective. The flip side, whoever hates his life in this world will keep it for eternal life. So if going my own way, living within the orbit, the whole of my existence is bordered on the north, south, and east and west by me. No prospect of life beyond. It's like under the sun in Ecclesiastes. But if you hate your life in this world, you'll keep it for eternal life. Well, let me give you a quote from Carson to help us with this notion of love-hate. The love-hate contrast reflects a Semitic idiom that articulates fundamental preference, not hatred on some absolute scale. Because after all, when Jesus says, unless you hate your father and your mother, he said, I never hated my father and my mother once. I've been following Jesus for a long part of my life. But the real challenge is my love for Jesus such that the antithesis of it would appear to be like hate? That my love for them and the prospect of that and a treasure that is otherworldly has such a hold that trivial stuff here would appear to be just hateful by way of comparison? It's a challenge. It's a huge challenge. And there's two ways to go wrong with this hate thing. One is to become like a masochist, or to become the kind of person that Augustine warns against. Augustine says you must be careful of perverse people who, in seeking to get to grips with the idea of this, taking it, quote, seriously, unlike other people, they give themselves to the flames. They choke themselves in the waters. They dash themselves to pieces. They've got it completely wrong, but they think they're doing it right. The other danger, which is probably a more prevalent danger for me and for us, I would wager, and that is to seek to dilute what Jesus is saying and therefore to sidestep the challenge. Say, well, no, he doesn't really mean that. I mean, hate doesn't mean hate, and we go through that whole thing. We've already addressed that. We can go through that many, many times. But he then adds to it in 26, if anyone serves me, he must follow me. And where I am, there will be my servant. When Peter writes about that in 1 Peter, he talks about the suffering of Christ, and then he says, and since you are followers of Jesus, since you're with Jesus, you're going to be with Jesus, therefore, guess what? You're going to face suffering too. If someone serves me, they follow me. And where I am, there they will be. In other words, our commitment to Jesus Christ is an expression of allegiance. That the boundaries of my expectations are not simply this oriented. And the promise is the promise of his presence. And the prospect is the prospect of honor. You'll be with me. And if you serve me, the Father will honor you. This is tough, isn't it? This is really hard. I mean, we can all go down the line of people that we have admired who have apparently done this by, you know, like going somewhere, like Jim Elliot, You know, he's born in 42, he's dead at the age of 28 because he took this seriously. He's the one who wrote in his journal at Whedon, "He is no fool who gives up what he cannot keep to gain what he cannot lose." What he felt like on the night that he put it in his journal at Whedon, we will never know. But certainly we know what happened to him as he was martyred in Ecuador. We understand that. We understand what happened to Helen Rosevear when in the Congo she was brutalized by the guerrillas and so on, and how her life was disrupted, and how she was a very clever girl from Cambridge University and a graduate in medicine and so on, and yet she went all the way out there and look what she did. And we get that and we say, well, that must be what it looks like. But what's hard is you work in a lab. You take your children to school. You do all these things. What does this mean in real terms? It has to mean something. It has to ground itself in some way, at least little by little. And the trouble is that the idea of loss for gain and death for life, that notion dies real fast in our thinking. George Matheson was born in Glasgow in 1842. He became blind in his youth. He graduated from university when he was 20, and he had a fiance. And when his disability began to take hold and he became entirely blind, his fiance said she did not want to be married to someone who was blind. And so she left him. He had a sister, and he had been ordained to the Church of Scotland ministry, and his sister lived with him, and his sister looked after him in all kinds of physical ways and also provided for him in reading to him passages of the Bible, which he would then memorize in order that he could proclaim them. And all was fine until his sister fell in love, and she got engaged, and so she told George, "I'm going to have to leave you because I have a husband now." And history records that on the night that the family left for the celebration of that wedding, George Matheson was alone in his house. And he sat down and he wrote these verses. He said, "I wrote them as if I had never imagined them. I wrote them as if they were given to me." So presumably aware of the emptiness represented in the absence of his sister and reflecting on what had been his experience all these years before, this is what he wrote. "O love that will not let me go, I rest my weary soul in thee. I give thee back the life I owe, that in thine ocean depths its flow may richer, fuller be. O light that follows all my way, I yield my flickering torch to thee. My heart restores its borrowed ray, that in thy sunshine's blaze its day may brighter, fairer be. O joy that seekest me through pain, I cannot close my heart to thee. I trace the rainbow through the rain, and feel the promise is not vain. That morn shall tearless be. O cross that liftest up my head, I dare not ask to fly from thee. I lay in dust, life's glory dead, and from the ground there blossoms red life that shall endless be." I think Matheson got close to what it really means to take seriously what Jesus is saying here, that it is in losing our lives that we find our life in Him. And the more we experience loss, disappointment, pain, hardship, the more the clouds descend upon our experiences, the more we realize that the deepest joys and the lasting realities are not found underneath this canopy, but they're found beyond. And it is in that realm that we live. Because, remember, we have been seated with Him in the heavenly places in Christ Jesus.
1: 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In fact, the title of the book is "Come, You Weary, Enjoy Christ's Comfort." 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The Bible teaching of Alistair Begg is furnished by Truth for Life, where the learning is for living.
2: 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And one of my favorite hymns of all time is highlighted in this month's KHCB newsletter. 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
3: I was a Flash Gordon freak when I was a kid. Flash Gordon was an intergalactic hero that was made famous in a serialized movie that I think might have been filmed probably way back in the 1930s. Every episode ended with Flash Gordon in a jam, and you were sure there was no way Flash was ever going to get out of this one. He always did. And there's always a way for you and me, too, if you're working for the right director. I'm Ron Hutchcraft, and I want to have a word with you today about rescued again and again. Now, you probably have a life full of close calls, just like old Flash Gordon, except his are on movies and yours and mine are for real. There's a man who had a life full of close calls in the Bible, the Apostle Paul. He talks about them in our word for today from the Word of God, 2 Timothy chapter 3, verse 11. He says, "You know the persecution and sufferings and what kinds of things happened to me in Antioch, Iconium, and Lystra, the persecutions I endured. Ah, but listen to this. Yet the Lord rescued me from all of them. Now, I have kind of a convoluted mind. You already knew that. Because as soon as I read that verse, I think of Flash Gordon. You know, he's not in the Bible, and I know I have a mental problem here. I can't help that. But I remember that he was always rescued out of every close call. And that's the bottom line for every child of God. He will sometimes let you go to the edge. It may look like there's no way out, but he will never let you go over the edge. He said, but the Lord rescued me out of them all. Well, you can say that, and so can I. It's not that it hasn't been close sometimes, but just look at the exciting episodes from your past. The time the money ran out, your friends ran out, or your family ran out. But remember, the Lord rescued you out of them all. 1 Corinthians 10:13 says, He will not allow you to be tempted beyond what you can bear. But when you are tempted, He will also provide a way out. He will let you have heavy loads, but never more than you can handle. Jesus is, after all, your Savior. He can save you from this comparatively small crisis. He'll change the situation or he'll enlarge you to deal with the situation. But one way or the other, your Savior, he will rescue you. Look, he always has. Now, Flash Gordon, my old hero, got in big trouble, some big jams, a lot of close calls, and so will you. The God of the universe is writing your script, and the God of the universe is producing your future.
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5: It's 88 and mostly cloudy. Wind is from the southeast at 10 to 15 miles per hour. Today, thunderstorms with a high in the low 90s. Tonight, partly cloudy with a low in the upper 70s. Then tomorrow, thunderstorms with a high in the low 90s. Tomorrow night, clear with a low in the upper 70s. It's 88 and mostly cloudy.
6: Hello, everybody, and welcome once again to Sincerely Yours Time. Coming up in just a few moments, we've closed the books on the month of May. I'll have the May financial totals for you, as well as the daily financial report here for this ninth day of June. But first, I've got a number of emails that I'd like to share with you here this week, beginning with this one. A listener writes, "Living without regret, so I'm writing. I don't want to one day find myself regretting that I did not share my love and gratefulness for you, KHCB. I'm slowly accepting within myself that Bruce Munsterman has moved on to a new season in life. How thankful I am to him and his wife and to so many others that are still there and even others that have moved on. KHCB has had a major part in shaping who and whose I am today. Colin, the Lord has led you to KHCB. Thank you for your transparency. Your testimony that you are building at this time in your life is strengthening me and so many others, especially when we choose to be discontented. I've directed many to listen to this station to help get their lives on track. I'm sure many of those have become faithful listeners as well. Continued prayers. Forever grateful, a longtime Missouri City listener." Well, thank you so much for taking the time to write. We certainly don't want you to live with regret. We are so blessed to know that you are listening to KHCB and that God's used the ministry in your life through the years. You mentioned Bruce and others on the team here who have served so faithfully. And of course, Colin Lambert, a newer name and voice for us here at KHCB, who the Lord is using as well. We are grateful for the opportunity that we have to serve, and I'm so encouraged to know that you're listening. Thank you so much for writing. Another email says, "I have been listening to KHCB for over 50 years in Texas and donate monthly. I enjoy the morning pastors from 8 until noon, Chuck Swindoll, Tony Evans, Ben Young, etc. And in the evening, I listen to David Jeremiah, John MacArthur, and many others who preach and teach the Word of God. I get such inspiration from the music 24 hours a day in my car and in my home. I pray for the station often. God bless you and your staff. Well, God bless you, friend. Thank you for being a longtime listener for over 50 years. And thank you for standing with us financially each month. We appreciate you being a monthly partner with the ministry as well. I love that you mentioned several of the Bible teachers that God has used in your life as well. These are some of our favorites. Thank you for writing to us, and thank you for your prayers as well. Great to hear from you, friend. Well, if you want to write to us, I want to encourage you to do that today. Email at khcb.org or 2424 South Boulevard, Houston, Texas, 77098. As I mentioned, we wrapped up the month of May, officially closing the books on a wonderful month for us here at KHCB. Our total for the month of May, $264,278. Today, here in June, we have received $12,908, $160 for the Pete Steigerwald Legacy Fund. That means that our total now in June is $49,596. Our budget for this month, $350,000, which means that $300,949 is still needed to reach our monthly budget. Until the next time we get together, may the Lord bless you and keep you. Sincerely yours, Scott Cruz.
7: Let us run with endurance the race that is set before us, looking to Jesus, the founder and perfecter of our faith. Think life's tough? Just wait. Think you've always gotten the short end of life's stick? Just wait. As a member of the body of Christ, your inheritance is earning interest right now in the Bank of Heaven. And one day, you'll make a withdrawal. From the Moody Church in Chicago, this is Running to Win with Dr. Erwin Lutzer, whose clear teaching helps us make it across the finish line. Pastor Lutzer, what do you mean when you say in today's message that we will sit next to the King?
8: First of all, Dave, I want to commend you for the way in which you described it. Someday, yes, we will make a withdrawal and we'll finally enter into our inheritance and do so fully. Now, in answer to your question, what does it mean to sit next to the King? Jesus said that if we are faithful, we will sit with him on his throne, even as he overcame and sat on his Father's throne. How big is the throne of Jesus? We don't know, but apparently it's big enough for all believers who are overcomers. I'm holding in my hands a book I'd like you to have, and the reason is because it will help you even as we navigate the sin that is in this world, temptation, and all of the things that want to distract us from God. It is entitled The Pursuit of Holiness by Jerry Bridges. I sure hope that you have a pen or pencil handy, because I'm going to be giving you this contact info. And by the way, this is the last week we're making it available for you. Here's what you do. 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The title of the book, The Pursuit of Holiness. You'll discover that holiness brings about the ultimate fulfillment that all of us are seeking. 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
9: So what Paul is talking about is here is the fact that God adopts us and he accepts us as sons and as daughters of his, with all rights, privileges, joys, and happiness associated with those privileges and with that honor. We receive the Father's name. We receive the Father's friendship. We receive the Father's wealth. You remember that song that we used to sing when we were younger? My Father is rich in houses and land. He holdeth the wealth of the world in his hands, of rubies and diamonds, of silver and gold. He has wealth untold. I'm a child of the King. Yeah, we we really do inherit everything that God has. I'm not making this up. I'll give you some verses in a moment that will show you that this is true. And we inherit, of course, also the Father's sense of security. It says when we get to the holy city, behold, the tabernacle of God is with men, and he will dwell with them and walk with them, and God himself shall be their God, and they shall dwell with him forever and ever. We know a little bit about that on earth, but our relationship with God is oftentimes clouded. It's often unclear. Sin gets in the mix. Just imagine the total clarity, the complete clarity of our consciences and our hearts purified by God in his presence, enjoying him. So, what we really have is the Father who adopts us, who says to us, you are mine, you are mine. New identity, new obligations. So notice that the Holy Spirit is involved. The Spirit leads us. It is the Father who adopts us. And then, as if that isn't enough, the Son crowns us. Crowns us. I have to look at this again. This, of course, is right there in the middle of verse 14. I'll begin, though, with 15. For you did not receive the spirit of slavery to fall back into fear, but you have received the spirit of adoption as sons, by whom we cry, Abba, Father. The Spirit himself bears witness with our spirit that we are the children of God, and if children, then heirs. Heirs of God, fellow heirs with Christ, provided we suffer with him in order that we may be glorified with him. Heirs of God, joint heirs, fellow heirs with Jesus Christ, sitting on his throne, as we'll see in just a moment. When it says that we are heirs of God, what does that mean? Well, as I already emphasized, that could mean that we get to own everything that God owns. You remember in the story of the prodigal son, the boy who stayed home, the elder brother, who, by the way, is really the point of the whole story. You remember how angry he was because he didn't have an animal to make fun and merry with his friends. And you remember what the father says, son, why are you thinking of me that I am so stingy? All that I have is thine. If you want to have a calf that you might have a party with your friends, don't you understand? Look at all those calves. You know, they are yours. Enjoy them. And by the way, that's a picture of us. We keep throwing up to God, God, would you bless here? Would you bless here? Bless here. And all the angels in heaven are sorting our prayers, and they've got waste baskets filled with them. All kinds of blessings that God says, I've given you. Our prayer should be much more sprinkled with thanksgiving and praise and faith than simply asking, asking, asking, asking. So one of the meanings of to be an heir of God is to receive all that God has. But it's even getting gooder than that. Are you ready for this? I don't know if you are. You're so silent. I hope it's because all of this truth is just being absorbed into your soul. Are you listening, Pastor Hertzberg? Just want to check. His Bible's open, his wife's beside him, and his eyes are on me. That's a good example to everyone. There's another way that the Greek text could be interpreted. It is not just that we inherit all that God has, but that we inherit God himself. We inherit God himself. Heirs of God, we get God. And I don't think that we have to choose between those two interpretations, because I think obviously, scripturally, both of them are true. Psalm 16, the Lord is the portion of my inheritance. He is the portion of my inheritance. I get God. What does it say in Psalm 73? Whom have I in heaven but thee, and there's none upon the earth that I desire beside thee. My flesh and my heart faileth, but God is the strength of my heart and my portion forever. You read the Psalms and you discover that God is our portion. God, not just everything that he owns and everything that he created. And you know what's interesting? When you have to share an inheritance with somebody, you have to split it up. Let's suppose, for example, that somebody died and you were Bertie's relative that I began speaking about, and you've got $1 million, and usually if there are $1 million, there are 2 million relatives, by the way. That's just out there somewhere. But let us suppose that there was $1 million and it needed to be divided among four children or four nephews and nieces, whatever. Well, you know, each of them, you then would get $250,000. You'd have to split it up. I believe that when it comes to our spiritual inheritance, we don't have to split it up. You get all of heaven. You get all of God. And the other believer who's trusted Christ, he or she also gets all of God. You don't have to get 1/100,000,000th of heaven. You get the whole thing. Isn't that wonderful? So the Bible says that the Son crowns us because of our inheritance. Notice, we become heirs of God and joint heirs or fellow heirs with Jesus. Now, I want you to visualize this. Jesus is opening up the last will and testament of the universe. He's opening it up, and there it is. In fact, the book of Revelation says that he's the only one who can open the book, which is really the whole history and the testament of the universe. And he opens it, and your name appears. You know, the Bible says that there is a book of life, and your name, if you're a believer, was in it from before the foundation of the world. Wow. So anyway, your name is there next to Jesus, and then Jesus says, not only that, but you get to sit on my throne also. You say, well, now you are making it up. No, I'm not. Thank you for that vote of confidence. Revelation 3:21, he who overcomes, to him shall I grant to sit with me on my throne, even as I overcame and sat on my Father's throne. If you're following it, we get to sit on the throne of God. And if you aren't blessed by that, you are walking in disobedience, or you've never known the Father. You can't say Abba, Father. That ought to cause us such pause that we ought to just stop here and say, let me think about that for a while. He who overcomes, I will grant to sit with me on my throne as I overcame. Now, you've heard me say before, I've never yet met a Christian who didn't want to be an overcomer. But I've met tons of Christians who want absolutely nothing to overcome. The minute God gives them something to overcome, they complain. And they keep saying, God, get it out of the way, get it out of the way, get it out of the way. And God says, don't you want to be an overcomer? I'm going to give you a thorn in the flesh. I'm going to give you a problem. I'm going to give you something that's going to be difficult to overcome, because I want you to be an overcomer. We say, oh God, please, let me sit on the throne, but please, isn't there an easier way that I can get there? So Jesus gives us his name. He gives us his throne. And here, are you ready for this? Right sitting up here, there's a couple here with their Bibles open. They are as eager as anyone can possibly be. Thank you for coming here today. Are you that eager to hear the next thing I'm going to say? You ready? His name, praise God. His name, his throne, and his glory. His glory. It's hinted at here. It says, provided that we suffer with him, because the assumption is that if you really walk with God, you are going to suffer. I'm in verse 17, in order that we may be glorified with him. And what did Jesus say in John 17? Unbelievable. And the glory which thou hast given me, I have given them. You say, well, the New Agers then must be right. We are really God. No. Nothing could be more heretical, more untrue, more unrealistic, and more silly. I tell you, God, you have to get a different concept of God. God has this absolute delight in taking people who give him evil, and he found a way to do it. He found a way to take people who give him evil and do them good. It's called grace. And God loves to take people from the pit and say, come with me to the palace. He loves to take people out of the mud and say, walk with me on marble. He loves to do that. That's grace. Sometimes he can't find people to do it for because they are so self-absorbed, thinking that they have to earn it, thinking that they're fine the way they are. It is all absolutely undeserved grace, grace, grace, grace, a free gift. And that, I think, is going to motivate our fuel for worship for all of eternity. And if you're doing the math, that is a long time. So Jesus, then, makes us heirs of God and joint heirs with Jesus Christ. Couple of observations here. First of all, God forgives us to honor us. He forgives us to honor us. Don't ever think that, well, you know, you come to Jesus, you have your sins forgiven, and then you get a little bit of help along the way, and basically it's over with. You know, you've made your commitment or your decision for Jesus. No, no, no, no, no. You come to Jesus to have your sins forgiven so that the decks can be legally cleared, so that God can begin to do a work in your life and to honor you. But it isn't because he wants to honor you as having an identity of your own. It's because he's honoring himself by showing his undisputed grace to people who don't deserve it. And that honors God. So God says, hey, I'm choosing some really wicked sinners. And if the truth were known, if your history were written up, we'd find out things about you that might surprise us. God says, I'll take somebody like that and I will exalt that person and display my grace, it says in the book of Ephesians, that for all of eternity we might see the surpassing grace of God toward sinners. But God's intention is not to leave you after your sins are forgiven. God's intention is for you to grow into Christ-likeness, to bring many sons into glory, to use the scripture that is used in the book of Hebrews. And in the process, the discipline that is needed and the resources that are needed to bring you and me along to where God wants us to be as his children, as his adopted sons and daughters. That's what it's really all about. Don't ever think, oh, he's a Christian. You know, the button, I'm not perfect, I'm just forgiven. Well, thank God. Thank God that you're forgiven. But if that's all you are, you're pretty hopeless. So, number one, God forgives us to honor. Secondly, our certain future, not uncertain, but our certain future gives hope to our uncertain present. The certain future, the assurance of the future, gives hope to our uncertain present. And the present is uncertain, isn't it? No matter how much money the government pumps into our economy, things continue to come apart. Just that and 100 other uncertainties in life. The contingencies are overwhelming. But notice it says, this is why Paul put it there in verse 18, for I consider that the sufferings of this present time are not worthy comparing with the glory to be revealed in us. Take heart, you're going through a trial. Hey, did you listen to this message? The glory that is going to be revealed in us is going to be so much greater that it's even beyond all possibility of comparison. John Newton, who lived in a different era, in a different century, gave this illustration. He said, let us suppose that somebody is going to New York City to receive an inheritance, and that inheritance involves gardens and food and people to serve him, and it involves health and strength and everything that the human mind could imagine. And he's on his way. And on his way, his carriage breaks down 1 mile from New York City. Does he walk the last mile complaining? You know, that's the problem with carriages. You know, the wheels come off. And look at that horse. Look at that. Everybody seems to forsake me. The horse doesn't want me anymore. The carriage is in the ditch. Life is so hard. Is that the way you go? Of course not. He says, of course I'm walking. In fact, I'm walking with a limp. I'm in pain, but I only have a mile to go. And at the end of the mile, that's where my inheritance is. And that's why he's encouraged and he keeps on going. The suffering of this present world is not worthy to be compared with a glory that shall be revealed in us. Glory is just around the corner. It's a heartbeat away. And if the glory is still a few years away, that's all right. The time is going to pass. What God has done for us is beyond all the imagination that we can have. And so what we do is we keep going. We keep going when times are tough, because glory is just ahead. Poor Birdie. She died of malnutrition with over $1 million in the bank. Open your lockbox and say, God, in light of what you've given me, Father, I'm running the race for you, Daddy. Let's pray. Our Father, Daddy, we do acknowledge that you are an awesome God, and to think that we belong to you forever is more than we've been able to comprehend. We've only said the words, but the Holy Spirit needs to show us the truth. I pray that all who are discouraged today may take heart. And for those who are here who have never trusted Christ as Savior, we pray that right now they will say, I will believe in him. Father, create faith in their hearts, because they came here today without any. Some people listening on the internet or by radio, they don't have faith in their hearts right now. Would you create that, Lord? Because it has to come from you. And do in us that which is well-pleasing in your sight. Now, if you have to pray right now, you pray. I'm going to give you a few moments to pray. If you've never trusted Christ as Savior, tell him right now you're going to believe on him and receive his death on the cross for yourself. If you know him, why don't you give that carriage to God and keep walking toward your inheritance? Father, receive our prayers and receive our devotion, and may we run the race for our Father. In Jesus' name, amen.
10: 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I remember when I picked up the book by Jerry Bridges entitled The Pursuit of Holiness, I did it with some reluctance. 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

0: It's time now for another chance for you to ask Pastor Lutzer a question about the Bible or the Christian life. Running to Win is proud that our listeners are among the most sharp-eyed readers of the Bible you'll ever find. They come up with really interesting questions, like this one from Desmond, who asks, "After Jesus is resurrected in Matthew, it's recorded that some people who were dead were also resurrected. My question is, what happened to those people?"
1: Well, Desmond, your guess is as good as mine. The Bible doesn't tell us what happened to these people. All that we can do is to assume that which is reasonable, namely that they died again. And if you think that that is very unusual, it is, but it did happen to Lazarus. He was resurrected by Christ, and then, of course, I'm sure that he died after that. Now, if you ask the question, why these strange resurrections, we can't answer that either. It's something that God simply chose to do as kind of further proof of the resurrection of Jesus Christ. But in the end, they also had to die, and someday they will be permanently resurrected with their permanent bodies, which they do not yet have, and they shall be resurrected along with the rest of us to everlasting life.
0: Thank you, Desmond, for that sharp-eyed question. And thank you, Pastor Lutzer. 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That's 1-888-218-9337. 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
2: 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Hey there again, I'm Brian. You know, God established an amazing covenant early in the story of creation. In Genesis chapter 2, verses 23 and 24, it says, "The man said, 'This is now bone of my bones and flesh of my flesh. She shall be called woman, because she was taken out of man. For this reason, a man shall leave his father and his mother and be joined to his wife, and they shall become one flesh.'" In many ways, it's comforting to know that the Lord invented marriage, isn't it? Now, I've been married for 23 years, and it's been one of the best decisions of my life. And if I'm being honest, it's also the hardest thing I've ever done, hands down. Well, join me in just a few moments for today's edition of Family Life with Dave and Ann Wilson, because they're going to be talking honestly about marriage with Dr. Julie Slattery. That's right around the corner.
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4: Some of you are still trying to be a coach to your kids and they're in their 30s or their 40s. 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
7: Well, welcome to Family Life Today. 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
5: We sure do. We have a guest that maybe you remember or you've heard before. It is our friend, Bob Lapine.
7: Yeah, and he was the host of Family Life for almost 30 years, and he was on the Love Like You Mean It cruise with us and gave a talk on navigating relationships with adult children.
5: This was such a popular talk. Everybody was talking about it the whole time.
7: Yeah, so you don't want to miss it, and you're going to love Bob. And, you know, he's got that voice that's sort of familiar. Some of you have heard it for decades, so here's Bob.
4: I'm guessing that if you're here, you probably have at least one child and you're no longer paying their cell phone bill or their car insurance, right? Yes. How many of you are in that category? Raise your hand if you've got. Okay, that's a great liberating thing. But here's the problem. Sometimes with that, these kids start making choices on their own. And we don't like some of those choices. And it can create relationship tension. And that's what I want to talk about. As we talk about relating to your adult kids, I'm aware that this is an issue for so many parents. And let me just start with where we are. So a lot of kids grew up, a lot of our kids grew up thinking the gospel is there's a God, I need to keep the rules, and if I do, I'll have a good life. And then they went to college and found out I'm keeping the rules, and other people look like they're having a better life than I am. And they began to question what they had learned, because what they hadn't learned was a full biblical gospel. It's not what they'd been taught. They'd learned keep the rules and God will bless you, instead of learning that your life is about God being at the center and you serve him and there are going to be bumps along the way, but you keep hanging on to him because that's what this is all about. So in hearing this incomplete gospel, when they started to go, I'm not sure I believe that anymore, they started to look around and say, this doesn't jibe with my experience. And then something else was happening at the same time. There's another sociologist, an author by the name of Aaron Wren, who says that in the era that I grew up in the 50s and the 60s, Christianity was perceived as a good thing. In fact, if you were an insurance agent, you made sure you went to church because you wouldn't get any business if you didn't, right? So Christianity was seen as a net positive. But he said in the 60s and 70s, something started to happen. Christianity moved from being a good thing to being a neutral thing. But he said in the last decade, we've seen a shift. It's gone from being neutral to being a negative. So now if you say you're a Christian, there are people who will immediately think poorly of you. You see, in a generation, we've gone from a good thing to a neutral thing to a bad thing. And our kids who are reprocessing their faith in a culture where Christianity is going out of favor are thinking, I'm not sure I believe this, and there's a penalty to pay if I do. So that's a part of what they're having to deal with. Now, with that as kind of a background of how we got to where we are, let me take you to a passage of scripture, and I want you to turn there if you have a Bible with you on your device, or some of you even have an old paper Bible with you. You can get that out. Turn to Ephesians chapter 4, and I'm going to show you three verses here that are the verses that are what I come back to over and over again when it comes to my relationship with my adult children. But of course, it goes beyond just my adult children. This is the Apostle Paul speaking, and the first three chapters in the book of Ephesians are where he lays out his theological foundation. Here's what God has done for us in Christ. And chapter 4 is a turning point in Ephesians where he says, because of what God has done for us in Christ, here's how we should live. And he starts in Ephesians 4, verse 1. This is the word of God for the people of God. He says, I, therefore, a prisoner for the Lord, urge you to walk in a manner worthy of the calling to which you have been called, with all humility and gentleness, with patience, bearing with one another in love, eager to maintain the unity of the Spirit in the bond of peace. Now, let me just look at those three verses with you for a second. The goal, he says, is the unity of the Spirit in the bond of peace. So what he's aiming for, what he wants us to be eager to maintain, is unity in the Spirit. Now, when we talk about spiritual unity, we talk about being aligned around the gospel. But unity is pleasing to the Lord especially in the church. In fact, Jesus, on the night before he's crucified, when he's praying, he says, I pray, Father, that they would be one, even as you and I are one, that there'd be no division. He wants us to be united in him and united in the central message of the gospel. So unity in the church is pleasing to the Lord. That's the goal. He says to get there, you have to walk in a manner worthy of your calling. And what does that mean? That means that when I am walking, when I'm doing life, when I'm interacting with my adult kids or with anybody, my number one goal should always be that that interaction would put the glory of God on display, that Jesus would be seen in how I'm interacting with them. That if they are going to react or reject what I'm doing, it's not because of how I'm presenting it, it's because of the message that they're rejecting. He says, walking worthy means you walk with humility. You walk with humility. Here's what that means. That means you walk saying, I can learn from you just as much as you can learn from me. Now, as parents, we don't feel like that's really true, right? I mean, we really feel like I know more than you do. I've lived longer than you have. I've had more life experience. You should just be quiet and listen to me. But that's not humility. Jesus is the one who said that we're really good at seeing the speck in our kids' eyes. Not just our kids, but other people's eyes. But when it comes to our adult kids, we can see

0: And lowly of heart means that we are humble. So we must be gentle. Gentleness requires that we be self-controlled and we have grace for others. It's about controlling anger in the midst of frustration. It's about mercy and love and compassion and kindness. So we must be humble. We must be gentle. The third thing, if we're going to walk in a manner worthy of our calling, we must be patient. Who knows what the old King James word for patience is? Long suffering. A patient person suffers for a long time. It goes with the territory. And it's fascinating to me that in the description of love in 1 Corinthians 13, where it begins to describe this is what love is, the first thing it says, love is patient. So if you're going to really love somebody, you're going to suffer for a long time. It's what the Bible teaches. Love is long suffering. It means that, well, let me read one definition. The Greek word for patient literally means you put your anger and wrath far away from you. That's what the word means. It means to put anger and wrath far away. To be long suffering as opposed is different than being hasty or angry. In punishment, you endure patiently as opposed to losing faith or giving up. Let me ask you some diagnostic questions to see just how patient you are. Are you easily provoked? Can the right somebody say thing and you just you go off? Do they know your buttons? Can your buttons be pushed easily? Do you find yourself easily annoyed or angry when your adult kids don't think the way you do about things? Are there times when you're interacting with your adult kids when you feel your muscles tightening and your stomach getting clenched up and your fists are going like this? Patience means that we can endure those things by the power of the Spirit in walking in a manner worthy. So it's with all humility, gentleness, patience. The last one is forbearance, bearing with one another. Bearing with one another means that we're tolerant of differences on secondary issues, that we can bear with one another even if we don't see eye to eye on secondary issues.
1: 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And let me tell you, we're going back out on the boat this February, and there's a sale going on so that you can join us at a deal.
2: And we want you to come. 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And you can get this sale now through June 30th. And all you have to do is use the code COUNTDOWN27 to get these savings.
1: Yeah, so just go to familylifetoday.com. Use the code COUNTDOWN27. That's good through June 30th. So I would suggest you do it right now. Well, why don't you listen to the rest of what Bob said on the cruise and then do it.
0: So with that, let me give you just some practical thoughts, things that have tripped us up with our adult kids. One of the problems with parents with adult kids is that you have not graduated out of the last phase of parenting to your new phase of parenting. So there are four phases of parenting when you're raising your kids. When your kids are little, you're a caretaker. Your job is to keep them alive and fed and keep them out of harm and danger. They don't do much, but you control everything about their lives just to keep them alive. And then when they start to crawl and they become toddlers, you move from being a caretaker to being a cop. So now when they go about the day, you are going around writing tickets and putting them in timeout or disciplining them. You're sending them off to prison, right, for their behavior. Because, and you've seen this happen, you know, when they can toddle and they can pull themselves up and there's a plant and they're reaching in and they take the dirt and you go, no, no, no, no, don't eat that. And they look at you and they look at the dirt and they look at you and they start to do that. And you're going, no, no. Right. And they just go take the dirt to their mouth and you go over and slap their hand and you send them to their you're being a cop. There's a penalty to pay. That's the fine that they have to pay for eating the dirt. So you're a cop for many years until they get into their early adolescence, their teen years, maybe preteen years. And you move from being a cop to being a coach. Now they are exercising.

0: their own judgment about things. You can't cop them anymore. So now you have to be around and say, okay, here's what's going to happen. Here's what you need to do. Think of a basketball coach. You put the player in the game. You're shouting things from the sideline. Block, defend, shoot. You're pulling them out of the game. If they do something wrong, you're benching them. You're huddling up and giving, you're coaching them through, but they're starting to make choices on their own. They get their driver's license and you can't cop them anymore because they're out on their own making their choices. You have to coach them before they go out and you have to ride herd on them. So you're coaching them. There comes a point where you have to move from being a coach to being the fourth level, which is a consultant. Okay, a consultant is somebody that a client hires to give them advice. And so when you become a consultant with your kids, you say to them, you know, if we can ever help you with any counsel or advice on this, we're here. You let us know. But you're no longer their coach. You're now a consultant waiting to be hired by them. Here's the problem. Some of you are still trying to be a coach to your kids and they're in their 30s or their 40s. You're still on the sidelines saying, don't do that. You're still trying to call a huddle and get them to play the game your way. No, you need to learn how to be a consultant. And if you don't make that shift, it will create a problem in your relationship with your adult kids. Here's a second issue for a lot of parents with adult kids. Too much of your identity is wrapped up in your adult kids' behavior. You're concerned about your adult kids' behavior in part because of the choices they're making, but in part because of the reflection it is back on you. And you're parenting, and you're embarrassed, and you're afraid that your friends are going to say, you must have been a bad parent because your kids are living up. You just have to learn how to let that go and trust that the Lord was more sovereign over the experience than even your parenting. That the choices your kids are making, they're making because they have their own free moral agency, not because you did something right or wrong. Now, we did things wrong. Who did things wrong as a parent, right? All of us did. Is God sovereign over those things? Yes. Can you let that go? There may be some things you need to apologize to your kids for that you did wrong, but ultimately don't have your identity wrapped up in your kids' behavior. Here's a third thing. Some parents have problems with their adult kids because you never let your kids leave when they got married. The Bible says that in marriage, the first step is a man shall leave father and mother, cleave to his wife. And in Psalm 45, it says that a woman is to leave her family. They're to leave and form a new relationship. Some adult parents never let their kids leave. They continue to try to coach when they shouldn't be coaching, and they've not honored that new unit as the independent unit that it needs to be. So I think those are three of the pitfalls that we can fall into as adult parents. And then as we watch our kids grow and make choices, either moral choices or spiritual choices or political choices, I mean, let's just be honest. A lot of the divide between one generation and another generation right now is on who you voted for in the last election. So what do we do if we've got a child who has stood up and said, I no longer believe what you taught me to believe. I'm not a Christian anymore. I no longer publicly profess faith in Christ. How do we respond to that as parents? And some of you are there. Well, I think we respond the way the father in the prodigal son story responded in Luke chapter 15. How did he respond? What he did was he continued to pray for and wait for his child to wake up. We know that he didn't do anything that would have created a barrier for his son to come home when he woke up. And that's maybe the most important thing that you can do. You make sure your child who has abandoned their faith knows that they're always welcome back home. They're always welcome, that your love for them is not contingent on their profession of faith, that you love them unconditionally. When the father of the prodigal son saw the son starting to make a move home, he ran to him and embraced him, threw his arms around him and welcomed him. And the son knew he was always welcome back home. And I think that's maybe the most important thing. We did an interview a number of years ago with a guest on Family Life Today, a man named Phil Waldrop. And he said, here are my six principles for what you can do as parents if your son is a prodigal, your son or your daughter. Number one, you have to learn to live guilt-free in your own Christian life. I thought, that's really interesting that he would say, in order for your son or daughter to come back home, you have to learn how to live guilt-free. What does he mean? He means that Romans 8:1 is true. There is therefore now no condemnation for those who are in Christ Jesus. You say, but the mistakes I made. Yes, there's no condemnation. God forgives that. God erases it. Here's what God does with the mistakes you made, the sins. He puts them as far as the east is from the west. He puts them behind his back where he doesn't see them. He puts them at the bottom of the ocean, the Bible says. The Bible says the omniscient God remembers them no more. God, who knows everything, has chosen to forget your sins. Can you do that? That's the first step that you need. You need to be able to receive God's forgiveness for you and walk in that no condemnation in order for you to be at a place where you're ready to receive your child back home. Number two, if you sinned against your prodigal, you need to go to them and seek their forgiveness. That may mean writing a letter. That may mean face to face, but if God has burdened you with areas in which you sinned against them, you may need to go to them and say, you know, as I've been thinking back about when you were at home or this time or this situation, I've just been convicted that I did things wrong there and I want to ask for your forgiveness. And you do that, and that's the only agenda. It's not like, now, is there anything you want to ask me about? You know, you don't fill a, once you've confessed, you don't say, do you have anything you'd like to say? That's not how that conversation should go. Number three, you must love your prodigal unconditionally. You do not hold back your love for your prodigal until your prodigal changes. You love them unconditionally in the middle of the sin that they're in the middle of the rejection that they're in, and you make sure they know you love them. Here's the fourth thing he says. You must allow sin to run its course. When the prodigal was away from the father, while he was caught up in riotous living and still had money, he wasn't thinking about back home, and there was nothing the father could do. He had to get to the pigsty before he woke up. And your child, as painful as it may need to get to a deeper level of sinful engagement before they ever wake up. And I have talked to parents who have prayed for their kids to hit the bottom farther than they are so that they'll wake up, and prayed for God to bring other people to speak into their lives. And then you have to guard your words with your prodigal. Be very careful in guarding your words. Life and death is in the power of the tongue, the Bible says. And if you want to know, well, what kind of words should I use with my prodigal? Read Ephesians 4:29, which tells us that our speech should always be, give grace to those who hear, should be seeking to edify them. That it's a good verse to memorize in terms of the kind of speech you should have with your prodigal. And then finally, the sixth principle is keep praying for your prodigal. Keep praying for that prodigal. Let me give you another passage that's one that I've come back to over and over again over the last 5 years in all kinds of contexts. This is 2 Timothy 2. It's Paul's last letter writing to his protege Timothy, who's a pastor in Ephesus. And he says to him about being the Lord's servant. And I think that's all of us. We are all the Lord's servant. He said, the Lord's servant must not be quarrelsome. Must not be quarrelsome. Let me say that again. Must not be quarrelsome. But kind to everyone, able to teach, and then here's the kicker, patiently enduring evil. It's not patiently enduring inconveniences or differences. Let that sink in again. Don't be quarrelsome, be kind to everyone, able to teach, patiently enduring evil, correcting opponents with gentleness, it says. And it goes on to say this, God may perhaps grant them repentance, leading to a knowledge of the truth. They may come to their senses and escape the snare of the devil after being captured to do his will. So there's the promise of scripture here that we act the way we're called to act. Don't be quarrelsome, be kind, be patient in enduring evil, and correct with gentleness, and God may grant them repentance. And that's what you're praying for, that God would awaken them and bring repentance. I'll close with this. Third John, verse 4, one of my favorite verses in the Bible, is the verse John is talking about his spiritual children, but he says, I have no greater joy than to know that my children are walking in the truth. And if that's true, I think there's no greater pain than when our kids aren't walking in the truth. And when we feel that pain, we take that pain to Jesus, who knows the pain better than we do. And we say, Lord, they're in your hands. I trust them to you. And I trust the outcome of their lives to you. And Lord, would you do what I can't do? Would you be their coach instead of me trying to be their coach?
1: 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And hopefully that will help you with your adult children. 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
5: We've been sharing the gospel since 1962. This is KHCB, and once again, I'm Brian. And I've got one sibling, an older brother named Jacob. And like most brothers, we love giving each other a hard time. I like to tease him, saying he got all the genes for math skills, and I got all the good looks, humor, and charm. And when I'm saying he got all the math skills, I'm honestly not kidding at all. I've always struggled with math. I remember sitting at the kitchen table with my mom almost every night of elementary school trying to finish my math homework. Ugh. And when I found out at the end of my junior year in high school that I didn't need any more math credits to graduate, I joyfully said goodbye to math class forever. Well, coming up on My Money Life with Crown Financial Ministries, they're going to share the testimony of a woman who, like my brother, had great math skills, but still needed spiritual growth. Hear that story in just a few minutes.
6: 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Here's Jerry Wiles.
7: Do you sense a need in your life for more of the power of God to win others to Christ? We sometimes think we need to feel the power of God in order to be used by Him. However, the Apostle Paul in 2 Corinthians 12:10 said, "Therefore I take pleasure in infirmities, in reproaches, in needs, in persecutions, in distresses for Christ's sake. For when I am weak, then I am strong." God wants us to operate out of an awareness of our weakness and His strength, so we can act in faith and dependence upon Him. God will use you to bring others to Christ when you recognize that you can't accomplish God's work on your own and are willing for Him to work through you. When you match your need with His supply, you will experience God's anointing and power to accomplish His will. This is Jerry Wiles challenging you to exchange your weakness for God's strength.
6: For more information on being a faithful witness, contact Jerry Wiles at 877-594-4426. That's toll free, 877-594-4426. Jerry Wiles has authored the book, The Faithful Witness.
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11: It's 88 and mostly cloudy. Wind is from the east at 10 to 15 miles per hour. Today, thunderstorms with a high in the low 90s. Tonight, clear with a low in the upper 70s. Then tomorrow, thunderstorms with a high in the low 90s. Tomorrow night, partly cloudy with a low in the upper 70s. It's 88 and mostly cloudy.
12: It's Testimony Tuesday. Hey, this is Ryan Paul standing in for Chuck Bentley with My Money Life from Crown. We recently heard from a woman who spent more than 20 years in accounting, tax, and financial coaching and thought she understood finances. Then she learned that money was her security, not God. Although she gave him a tenth of her income, she didn't let him manage the rest. Through budget coach training, she learned that God owns it all. She repented and was liberated from financial fear, scarcity-based thinking, and residual effects of childhood poverty. Replacing lies with truth gave her the ability to think, believe, and feel differently. She says financial stewardship is about trusting God to provide. It's motivated her to restructure her financial goals to align with biblical principles. She sees getting out of debt as a way to glorify God because it positions her to help others. Rather than hoarding out of fear, she saves prudently. She's making herself available to teach others and is intentionally generous when there's legitimate need. Her new budget reflects her values. The shift requires her to take risks she would not have taken previously. She's trusting in God's provision rather than her own resources. As a result, she's more generous, more purposeful, and more at peace than ever before. This budget coach sought training on what the Bible says about finances. She left transformed in her relationship with God. She knows He is faithful, regardless of the economic conditions or market fluctuations. Her value is in Christ alone, not her net worth, job title, or achievements. May her story encourage you. This September, we're celebrating all that God has done through Crown over the last 50 years. Come join us September 10th through 12th in Knoxville, Tennessee. Learn more at crown.org/50years.
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Hi, I'm Dawn Ray. I've been thinking about the fruit of the Spirit. That's the first key. It's the Spirit of God at work in us. Love, joy, peace, patience, kindness, gentleness, faithfulness, and self-control. Usually when I hear self-control, I think about all of the things I need the Lord's help not to do. What about the things I need the Lord's help to do? There are so many studies out there when it comes to our health and how great it is to get outdoors. Now, I know it's the heat of the season and we have to be very wise about this, but when the studies and all of the health practitioners are telling us that getting outdoors, even in short periods of time, it can increase your mood, better improve your mood, and reduce your stress levels, don't we need to pay attention to that? Lower stress and anxiety and improving our moods with better sleep quality, increasing that vitamin D production. Our bodies will do it. Needs the sunshine to help. Improved immune function, even better focus and cognitive performance. Bilateral movement, which is how we are designed to settle the brain when we're swinging our arms as we're walking. All of these things so helpful. I'm looking at an article from Dr. Axe. That's A-X-E. Benefits of being outdoors. Something we may need our self-control to incorporate. The Lord, He will do this work to bring benefit to our physical and spiritual bodies as we're trusting Him. Thanks for being here this afternoon. 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
1: Your girls' theology is only as good as the love it produces. This challenging axiom has much to unpack, so let's dive in. Theology is what your girl thinks about God. It falls into the notion of orthodoxy, meaning right thinking. While that's an old term we don't often use these days, the weight of orthodoxy comes out in your girl's actions. Orthopraxy, meaning right practice. Know this, God's job is to discern the hearts of people. Your girl's job is to obey Him. God will order the times and ways her friends come to know Him. Your girl's job is to speak the gospel message. Her obedience and gospel sharing anchored in the love of Christ make her a radiant beacon of light shining in a dark world. Her theology and her love matter.
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2: 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This is KHCB's Verse of the Week from Psalm 40, verse 16. Let all who seek you rejoice and be glad in you. Let those who love your salvation say continually, the Lord be magnified. Carry this verse with you this week. 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

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We are KHCB, inviting you to draw closer to the heart of Christ. Hi, I'm Dawn Ray. If you've ever worked in an environment, other people say, I'm a Christian, but then you don't see evidence in their lives that Christ is involved in their decision making, or maybe the way that they act, they speak. I know the first thing we do is guard our hearts and minds against pride. We're not setting ourselves up as judge and jury, but we do want to have fellowship and we want to grow in our relationships with one another and the Lord. So maybe the first thing Miranda Carl says you could do when you're connecting with someone who says that they are a Christ follower as well is open up that dialogue about how you came to faith in Christ and how he changed your life, even being transparent about the challenges that you're facing. That deeper connection and conversation, both of us will have reflection on how the Lord has been at work or the challenges that he is asking us to follow him. And then as that relational currency builds, possibly if more pointed conversations need to be had down the road, even as you're listening to some of the things that your colleague might share with you, you'll be able to share with that person as well. Always going back to the scriptures, why we're making choices, why we speak the way we do, all to honor the Lord Jesus. This Gospel Coalition article that Miranda Carls has written about how you can live with folks, how you can work with folks that claim to be a Christian but don't act like it. Thanks for being here this afternoon. This is KHCB.

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1: Welcome to the Bible Study with Robert Clark, Bible teacher of Houston, Texas. The Bible Study is a 15-minute look at God's Word with an emphasis of practically applying the truth of Scripture to our everyday lives. If you have a question about today's lesson, an address will be given at the close of the program. But now with today's Bible Study, here's Bob Clark.
2: Our loving Father, we ask that Thy Holy Spirit would minister Thy Word in such a manner that each and every one of our radio family would have a blessing fitted for their soul, spiritually refreshed, strengthened in their light, precious faith. And we do ask for the unsaved that are listening, that they be brought under the conviction of their unbelief and turn to the Lord Jesus Christ in simple faith and thus be saved by Thy grace. We ask this in the name of our Lord Jesus. Amen. In the book of Galatians, chapter 4, the Apostle Paul has resorted to Abraham to use him again as an illustration of truth. Primarily, Abraham is an eloquent illustration of this matter of works and faith because the law has never been given yet. The law is not given to the nation of Israel until the book of Exodus, and then it is expressly told to be for the children of Israel, and only for the children of Israel. And you and I are now reading many years subsequent to the event, but the apostle is using an experience that Abram had before the law and after he had been declared to be righteous. He looks upon this experience and says there's something here that's an analogy between the law that's given by God to the nation of Israel and what they had to do to be made righteous, and compared with the work of grace that is wrought in the heart of a soul today and their faith that makes them right in relationship to God. So there's a multiple tracing here of concepts, and it's not a very easy one, really. It's unfortunate that we need to be interrupted. And so just very briefly, remember in verse 22, Galatians 4, verse 22, Abraham had two sons, the one by a bondmaid. The son was Ishmael. The bondmaid was Hagar. You know the story very likely. But he of the free woman, which is Isaac, he that is born of the free woman, Sarah, the one that was his wife, he was born by God's promise. Had nothing to do with the fleshly activity, that phenomena, but rather the free blessing and the favor of God. So now he said the apostle is suggesting that even while he was writing, the city of Jerusalem that was still standing and still dwelt in by many Jewish people is full of just such people like Ishmael. Not that they were Arabs, but they were Jewish people, but they could not inherit spiritual blessing because they were people of the law. And after Christ died, he made an end to the law for righteousness. And as a result, the apostle is making a parallel here, telling you and me that there is something to learn. The people that were under the law were in bondage to law-keeping and were really unable to come to the blessing of salvation because they could not put their trust in Christ. They did not have the faith. They could not see that. It was just such people that are in spiritual bondage to the principle of fleshly doing today. There's many people that are performing ritualistic activities, self-denials, performing penances of one kind or another in order to attain by fleshly activity the blessed promise of God, which was salvation through faith in Jesus Christ. So all of Jerusalem is seen as being something like that. And they're coming up from Jerusalem to persuade souls in Galatia to return to such rules and regulations and beggarly elements of the law. It is like Ishmael trying to persuade Isaac to give up his heirship and returned to slavery with himself, with Hagar. Now it's light-headed thinking alone that can make this sound desirable, and yet many then, and indeed today, are under such teaching, and they see no error in it. They pursue gladly this concept of doing to attain blessing. So in verse 26 and 7, Sarah is suggested as the counterpart of the illustration. The first part is, Hagar bore a son out of fleshly activity not approved of by God. It's like all the children and the people of Israel living in and around Jerusalem. They find great favor in keeping the law and rules, but they're not been blessed by God, and they've rejected salvation by faith, the promised inheritance that they would receive spiritually. Now, the subject is turned, and he says, but Jerusalem, which is above. Now, this is suggested as a counterpart. Although she is not mentioned, we read, but Jerusalem, which is free, is the mother of us all. For it is written, rejoice, thou barren that bearest not, break forth and cry, thou that travailest not. For the desolate hath many more children than they which is hath a husband. And the woman who did not have a child, Sarah, is encouraged to be cheered, for in God's time she would bear the heir, and her family would be multiplied with the multitude of blessings. Now we, brethren, these are the words in verse 28, can only speak to born-again children in the spiritual family of God at Galatia. Now we, brethren, see, this is a very clear, direct statement. Now we, brethren, as Isaac was, are the children of promise. The Christians today are like Isaac, born not of the activity of the flesh, but of God. Born by the word of God, which liveth and abideth forever. God, according to James, begat us by his own will. God fulfilled the promise to his Son that all he had given to the Son would come to the Son. That's in John 6:37. Thus, ever so clearly, shown from the written pages of Holy Scripture, we see a soul is saved not by his or her own doing, but by the will of God fulfilling his promises made and the eternal counsels passed. Now, I must take a moment here and press upon you, my friend. Are you saved? Is this your boast? Are you confident? You say, but you cannot be confident. Isaac was sure. Why? Because in the language of verse 30, we see the answer, cast out the bondwoman with her son,

child the fleshly things that are born of it, and put them out from among you, because they cannot inherit, and it is either one or the other. The Ishmaels cannot inherit along with the Isaacs. The flesh cannot inherit along with the newborn child of God. The souls that are saved by grace cannot inherit along with those who are working for their salvation, for it is one or the other. Scripture says, cast out the legalist, cast out the worker, cast out the doer, cast out the fleshly proud. Salvation is by grace, through faith, and not of works. Now, while Ishmael lived in Abraham's house, he taunted Isaac. The one born after the flesh was constantly verbally assaulting, seeking to humiliate, persecute the son who was the inheritor of the promise. This was simply and stated in verse 29, as then he that was born after the flesh persecuted him that was born after the spirit, even so it is now. It seems to be very clear, very simple, very direct. This is profoundly true today, as it was when it was written to the Galatians. Back then it was the Judaizers from Jerusalem taunting, casting doubts into the mind of the true Christians. Today, there is the immense company of artful men born of the flesh who insist on your works to justify you before God. Their boast is in your flesh, according to Galatians 6:12. This appeals to the natural man and the human mind. This teaching sounds good when taken from the distorted sections of God's Word, but their instruction cannot bear the weight of careful examination. The teaching will always insist upon works, ordinance-keeping, baptism, obedience, and so forth. Beloved of God, you are the children of promise through faith, and we are urged to stand fast in the liberty wherewith Christ hath made us free. Walk by faith, live by faith, honor God and Christ and the Pauline teaching about and through the subject of the Holy Spirit. We need to just give a panoramic, quick resume here so we don't lose the flow of thought in this particular portion. Paul had a lot of questions about the believers at Galatia. But now he says, let me illustrate, and you find out where you are. Do you really want to be under the law? Don't you hear what the law says? Now he's alluding now, not to the Ten Commandments, but rather to the Old Testament writings, the five books of the Pentateuch. And he says, it is written, Abraham had two sons, one of a slave and the other by his wife. The slave was born after the flesh. They devised it, they implemented it, they planned it, they functioned it. It was in unbelief. They just were trying to accomplish God's promises with their own physical activity. But he that was born, speaking of Isaac, of the free woman, Sarah, the wife of Abram, this child was born by promise. Sarah could contribute nothing to it. Her womb was dead. She was aged. And God says, this boy was promised you. And because he was promised you, I will give him to you and you will have this child. So now we have a household slave girl with a child and the head of the house with a child. And of course, the one that was born of the wife, he is the heir. That is Isaac. But Ishmael, he is going to be set aside and rejected. Because of this, knowing it, no doubt, we read, just as then, way back in that time, he that was born after the flesh, that is, Ishmael, persecuted him that was born after the spirit, that is, Isaac. Now, Ishmael, connected with the flesh, persecuting Isaac, who is connected with the promise and the spiritual blessing. You bring this up until today, and it is still the flesh that is fighting and contending and accusing, your natural, carnal, fleshly instincts attacking your spiritual life and struggling. This will come up later in the book also. Oh, my dear friend,
We pray that God will give us freedom from the legalisms and the ideas of law and understand the salvation.

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Hi, I'm Dawn Ray. Find yourself in a work environment, you a Christ follower, others also saying, oh yeah, I'm a Christian, but nothing in their world, nothing in their life reflects that they're following Jesus. What do we do? How do we survive? And how do we thrive, even helping others that say they're Christ followers come closer to Him? Miranda Carles has written a great article, thegospelcoalition.org. One thing she does recommend is protecting your heart, because it's a common pitfall. We want to assimilate into the group, and so our standards start to fall. We start to erode our own faith away from the scriptures because we want to fit in. This professional ecosystem is not tolerating the fact that you don't cuss like they do. You don't tell bad jokes like they do. You don't participate in some of the things that they want to do after work. And those nominal Christ followers that you're observing, truly, they may have slowly slipped through the years. So that's the first thing, is to protect your own heart. And then don't let that resentment build up, those unmet expectations that we have, thinking the other person needs to behave in a certain way. It can build up, even morph into resentment. We guard the posture of our own heart, always going back and allowing the Lord to be at work, keeping our hearts and minds soft while standing firm in following the Lord Jesus. Start to build that relational equity with others, talking about how you came to faith in Christ. These are all wonderful ways that the Lord will draw us closer to Himself and in connection and community with one another. 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
1: It's 88 and partly cloudy.
2: Wind is from the southeast at 10 to 15 miles per hour. Today, thunderstorms with a high in the low 90s. Tonight, clear with a low in the upper 70s. Then tomorrow, thunderstorms with a high in the low 90s. Tomorrow night, partly cloudy with a low in the upper 70s.
1: It's 88 and partly cloudy.

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1: I was a born loser. Dad was a bootlegger who was killed when I was just 4 weeks old. So Mother opened a tea room that sold illegal liquor. I visited her in jail several times during my childhood. When she was sentenced to prison, she took me and fled across the state line, making me a fugitive at the age of 7. Through a Lonely Hearts catalog, she met a man from Philadelphia and they wed. So I moved north and learned to fight to survive in the city's gangs. At 18, I joined the Navy, where I found drinkers and brawlers just like me. The first 4 years, I stood court-martial 5 times. During that time, Mother got saved and wrote that she was praying for me. I didn't like that. But the captain separated us brawlers, and after that, I stayed out of trouble. I married, but reverted to coming home drunk. My wife started going to church and begged me to go with her. I finally consented to sit in the back row, but the preacher's sermon still found my sinful heart. I knew I was a dirty dog, and my hands shot up when he asked, "Who knows they're going to hell?" I returned each week and moved closer to the front. 3 months later, I went to the altar and confessed Jesus Christ as my Savior and Lord. He turned a born loser into a born-again winner of human souls when I became a preacher and evangelist. I'm Rick Engel. If the Son, therefore, shall make you free, ye shall be free indeed.
0: If you would like to be free from the weight of sin by accepting Jesus Christ as Lord and Savior, call 1-888-NEED-HIM right now. Free Indeed is a production of Pacific Garden Mission, 1458 South Canal Street, Chicago, Illinois, 60607. 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
2: It's a big week for sports. 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

0: Some say soccer, some say football. Well, call it what you like, but the World Cup is the most watched sporting event in the world. 48 countries are participating, compared to 32 4 years ago in Qatar. And this year, it's all of North America hosting the month-long event, as matches are held in the U.S., Canada, and Mexico. One of the biggest challenges was just finding large enough stadiums to hold all the required matches. It's always a beautiful moment when the world gathers peacefully around sports, but something far better is coming. One day, the Lord will gather his people from every tribe and nation to worship him. Come quickly, Lord Jesus. Welcome to Haven Today. I'm David Wolin, sharing the great story that's all about Jesus. We're in a series called Jesus Through the Eyes of John. Yesterday, we were musing a little bit about what it would have been like for those in the first century in Judea and Samaria to see Jesus with their own eyes and to hear his voice in person. That is a privilege only a select group of people in history experienced. Understandably, we're curious, but there are no pictures, there's no footage for us to watch. But we do have credible, Spirit-inspired first-person accounts of Jesus' life, death, resurrection, and ascension. And as we discussed yesterday, the Apostle John's point of view is unique, even among the other Gospels, which is one of the fascinating touch points in this week's series as we talk about a brand new animated feature film out on DVD called Light of the World. And in a moment, the director and producer will join us to share how this project affected their own lives and how it's already reaching millions of people around the world.
1: We did screenings for 2,000 people, and over 400 people raised their hand to accept Christ. These are like Hindus and Muslims who had no background in Jesus, but they understood the gospel. They took the opportunity to make a decision, and now they're walking their faith out as a result of the clarity that you get from something like this, where every single scene in the film is laser targeted towards how do we make the gospel clear for people.
0: That's Brennan McPherson, the producer of Light of the World. He'll be back shortly, along with the film's director, to share more about this beautiful movie created with the 2D animation, which the epic Disney movies of the 90s made famous. But what stands out the most is how faithfully this film portrays the life of Christ through the eyes of his youngest disciple, John.
2: Tell me about this Jesus.
3: 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He is nothing.
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2: What is truth?
4: 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It's the beginning.
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0: Compilation of voices, sound effects, and music in the new animated feature film called Light of the World. 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And now we'll get the program started with City of Light and The Way, the Truth, and the Life.

0: This is Haven Today. I'm David Wolin, and back with us again today, a couple of guests. We have John Schaefer, who is a film director, spending a lot of his career in animation, and also Brennan McPherson joining us, from both of whom are now with Salvation Poem Project. So, John, Brennan, welcome back to Haven Today.
1: Thanks for having us.
2: Yeah, hi again.
0: I've actually really enjoyed getting to know you guys. You know, this is our first time meeting today. We did a little bit of off-mic conversation, just getting to know one another. And I was so blessed to hear your hearts for the gospel, for Christ, for beholding Christ, helping other people do the same. And I was very intrigued because obviously both of you made this film together, one of you doing the directing, the other the producing, and yet you come from different backgrounds. Brennan, you were mentioning you grew up much like I did, just in Christian circles and through the course of your life moving between a few of them. We talked about that a little bit yesterday, but John, your background's a little different than Brennan's. Maybe that'd be an interesting place to start, because that probably was a part of how you crafted this film project, Light of the World.
1: Yeah, so my background, my mother is Japanese, she's Buddhist. My father came from a Christian Science background. As a child, I went to Catholic school, but mainly wow. My father sent us there mainly because of the education system was better than the public school the district we were in. But so no real concept of God whatsoever. And it was in 1973, like the first movie I'd ever seen in a movie theater with my family was Disney's Robin Hood. And it was one of those animated movies that just, it captivated me. I fell in love with animation. I actually fell in love with movies. And in that same year, the Charlie Brown Christmas special that was on CBS, that's back yes. when there was only three networks, you know, and it was appointment television. And but when Linus was explaining the yeah. true meaning of Christmas to Charlie Brown, it was the first time I'd ever heard the word Lord, first time I'd ever heard the word Savior, and did not know what that meant. You know, turned my mom and dad, both my, just didn't give an explanation, didn't have one to give to me. And it was probably like 18 years later, I'm 23 years old, my world is upside down, and I'm driving around in a car at 2 a.m. I knew because I went to a Catholic school about there is a God, there is a Jesus, they haven't done nothing for me. But I do remember Linus saying the word Savior, he sent a Savior. So I remember that night, it was like 2 a.m, I just said, God, if you're real, show yourself to me, prove yourself you're real. And I was so tired, so I was turning on the radio to find something to keep me up. And I heard this song, literally the lyrics was, looking for a reason, roaming through the night, trying to find my place in this world.
0: Yes.
1: That lyric made me break down because I'm driving around trying to figure out my life.
2: In the dark.
1: Yeah. So I pull over, I'm crying, and I'm waiting to the song to end to see who sang this song yeah. and what's the name of it. And literally it goes into a station ID, K-Love. Never heard of K-Love in my life. But at that point, I was listening to K-Love to hunt for that song. But throughout that time period, I heard all these other songs that were speaking to me. And it was a few weeks later where I knew enough to make a decision, and that's where I knew, okay, you proved yourself.
0: Wow.
1: Now save me from me. And that's when my life changed. And I think for me, at that point, because of Charlie Brown, that how such an animated little snippet from a scripture spoke to my heart, and 18 years later, that came back to me. I knew the power of animation, the power of story, what I remember of the Disney Robin Hood and just movies in general from that point on. And and so, yeah, that was my background. And, and later on, part of it is what happened with me and my dad years later, which is kind of part of the film too.
0: Go into that. I think that'd be interesting to hear.
1: So, at the original way the original film had ended is after Jesus had ascended, the camera pans down onto Peter, and Peter kind of says, well, where do we go next? And then the camera drops down and it's on John, and he's got that kind of smile, and it ends right there. One of the problems Brennan had with that when we were going through there is like, Well, we all know what happens after that.
0: Mm-hmm.
1: But for an audience who has no concept, that's kind of a tough cliffhanger just to leave them there.
0: Yeah.
1: So I remember I contacted Jason Heating. He was our head of story in working with the writers. And I said, hey, I'm not saying that this is the story, but, you know, when I first got saved, when everything radically changed with me, the first thing I did is I wanted to share it with my family, my mom and my dad. And I did. I went to, from North Dakota, took a long train ride to Toledo, Ohio. And I remember my mom, she seemed more open to me. So I would say, Lord, give me an opportunity to speak with my mom. And my mom is a heavy smoker. So when I'm visiting, she smokes outside. And I heard her at 2 a.m, where it was somewhere around there where the sliding door opened. I heard her go out there. So I went out and started talking to my mom. And I shared my everything. She's seen some changes with me, and she accepted. I prayed the prayer of salvation with my mom, and my mom's crying, I'm crying, and my dad comes out there, and he's upset, like, what did you say to your mother? Why is she so upset? And then she explains, and then that's when my dad tells me what happened to his life when he was 7, his mother and his father died of a bleeding ulcer that could have been cured, could have been taken care of, but because of being Christian Science, they didn't believe in doctors. They believed God would heal him. So he was 7 when finally his dad did pass away. He bled out of something that could have been healed, fixed. And then his mother ended up being institutionalized because they didn't understand why God didn't answer their prayer. And when he was 13, she had committed suicide in the psychiatric ward. So for my dad, when he didn't explain who a Lord and Savior was to me when I watched Charlie Brown, is because there was no Lord and Savior for him. Yeah. But what he shared that night to me was, the reason why I sent you to a Catholic school, I know I told you it was because of the education. I wanted you to learn about if you wanted to follow this God or not for yourself. You make that decision. And that was the best decision my dad had ever done my entire life. I mean, he's a great father and you look at all those things, but for him to let me find out for myself. But end up saying is he said, you know, but I've watched you change. I've seen all this stuff within you. So there must be a God. And I led my father to the Lord. And it's kind of when I shared that to Jason, it's that moment, like when he says, Zebedee says, you know, I've seen you. You've made all these decisions because of, and what you've done is because you trust and believe in Jesus. I want that, you know, more or less. I'm paraphrasing there, but that became the moment. Obviously, it was refined way better and that stuff. But that's kind of, I think, this movie for Brennan and I. When you say you cried, you were moved and that stuff, I think with Brennan, myself, and the other filmmakers involved, there's so much personal stuff. It's not just a scripture verse that we're getting across. We could relate to these storyboard teams and all the artists of personal journeys, our personal hurts, our personal disappointments, our personal victories through God that we could apply to this film. And I think this is the most personal thing that we've ever done and probably will ever do. And it's because it came from a place of what God and Jesus did and radically changed our lives.
3: John, I ran.
4: I can see you ran.
3: I ran out of reasons not to believe. I see now. It was your faith in Jesus that always led you down the right path. Even when everything seemed hopeless, you believed. I'm ready, but how do I?
4: It starts with a prayer.
0: Anytime we approach the scriptures, we know we're on very sacred ground and we're holding something very sacred in our hands, and yet we're compelled to tell the story, and that's what we do when we share our testimonies. We are telling both our own story, but we're also pointing others to Jesus and we're telling his story. And inevitably, unless we're literally quoting scripture or reading from the page of scripture, we are ourselves contextualizing it in some way.
2: Yeah, absolutely.
0: We're adapting it. We're
2: Paul did with the unknown God when he was preaching.
0: Yeah, on Mars Hill, Acts 17. Right. Yeah. We're sort of on our own Mars Hill looking at our audience and saying, here's who I am. Here's our relationship that we have, whatever it might be at the moment. Here's what I know about you, and I know Christ, and I want you to see him. I'm going to do my best now to translate that and point you to him. And in a sense, that's what Light of the World does. But it does require you to do this thing that, using your film terminology, it requires you to do adaptation with that which is sacred.
2: Yeah,
0: that's not an easy thing to do.
2: No, it's really difficult. And that was what we spent most of our time doing, was how do we thread that needle? You have all these different pieces of the story that you have time for. You have 83 minutes to tell the whole story. And then, you know, one block of text, one paragraph can take up 10 minutes of screen time, you know? So you have to give, you have to cut out all these different things and then piece it together in a way that's coherent. And the adaptation process is one, when it's done right, of changing things so that it becomes closer to the truth, so that people walk away with a closer approximation of what really happened than if you had not made that adaptation choice.
0: Mm-hmm.
2: When it goes bad is when you adapt it for your own purposes to change it and push it in a different direction that was not in alignment with the core text,
0: mm-hmm.
2: where you change one of the core motivations of the characters, or you change their personality, or you change actual events in a way that is mutually exclusive with the scriptures. Like, those are bad adaptations, okay? But you must, by nature, adapt things. Even when you preach,
0: mm-hmm.
2: you're adapting. You're kind of giving contextualization to it, where it's like, oh, Paul was in the prison and he could feel the shackles. Well, you don't know if he was shackled or if he was just in a pit. You know, you don't know exactly what it looked like, right? But you're painting the picture in a way that people walk away with a closer approximation of what it was like to be there.
0: Mm-hmm.
2: And that's an important process, because our demographic was non-Christians, people who had never heard before.
0: Mm-hmm.
2: So the difference between our film and a film like King of Kings, for example, King of Kings was very faithful to the scripture text, but it demands pre-existing knowledge of the culture, the kind of connecting tissue between mm-hmm. these stories,
0: yeah.
2: which a Christian audience comes to that table with. And so it's perfectly appropriate for them. But a non-Christian audience would watch that and have no understanding of why is Jesus dying?
0: Yeah.
2: What does that mean for me? Why did he come back to life? How did he come back to life?
0: Mm-hmm.
2: All of these things that are core to the gospel are in between the actual moments that are there for a film like King of Kings, whereas our film was, the entire film was designed to make that clear to people.
0: Right.
2: And because it's a different demographic. Both are great, but they're doing completely different things.
0: Yep.
2: They're there for completely different purposes. And so for us, the adaptation process was, how do we get someone who's never heard the name of Jesus to watch this film and walk away saying, I know exactly what the gospel is. I know exactly why Jesus came. And I know exactly what to do if I want to take hold of that myself.
0: That's right.
2: That was the goal. That was the mission. And from the response that we've gotten, we've accomplished it. You know, we have ministries all around the world. The film's going to be seen by 50 million people this year in nearly 30 languages through ministry partnerships, not through traditional distribution or paid distribution. That is, we gave it to ministries and they're going ham with it. And the reason why is because it works.
0: Mm-hmm.
2: We did screenings for 2,000 people and over 400 people raised their hand to accept Christ. These are like Hindus and Muslims who had no background in Jesus, but they understood the gospel. They took the opportunity to make a decision, and now they're walking their faith out as a result of the clarity that you get from something like this, where every single scene in the film is laser targeted towards how do we make the gospel clear for people.
0: Yeah.
2: And so that was how we approached the adaptation process, so that people could have the same view of the beauty of Jesus that John had at that moment, you know, or that I had in college when I really wrapped my brain around and my heart around the gospel.
0: Yeah. Well, it has been a delight to speak with you both today about the new film, Light of the World, and it is available on DVD. I know there's all kinds of places that people can see it and stream it and whatnot. We do have the DVD here at Haven, and we love what this is about. We love that it points to Christ, that it's so full of scripture, and that it is a call to follow Christ. And I think that the stories that you've told are good evidence that that's going to be as effective for those that watch it through to the end for adults as it will be for kids that might be watching it. So may the Lord work through it. John and Brennan, thanks so much for being with us on Haven today.
2: It's been great. Thank you.
1: It's been awesome. Thank you.
3: My Messiah, I haven't lived a perfect life, but I couldn't miss the chance to meet you. Please, forgive my sins.
5: Friend, all your sins are forgiven.
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7: Do you claim to be God?
5: Which is easier to say, your sins are forgiven, or be healed? So you know that I have the power to forgive sins. I say, stand and walk.
0: Another scene from the animated feature film we were just talking about. It's called Light of the World, and this is Haven Today. I'm David Wolin. In this era of endless movies and shows just a click away, finding high-quality content with true redeeming value is becoming increasingly more difficult. However, after watching the new animated feature film, Light of the World, I knew this was something I'd want to share with you, our Haven listeners. This is one of those DVDs you just get and hang on to, like for when the grandkids are coming over or for a family movie night. It actually feels like you're watching Hollywood animation, but the story isn't about following your heart. No, it's about following Jesus. And with kids now out of school, this would be a great use for screen time this summer. And I trust that you and the kids in your life will really enjoy watching Light of the World. 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Just look for Light of the World and the button that says Request This Offer. Again, haventoday.org. I'm David Wolin. Won't you come back again next time? We'll be keeping it all about Jesus. It's the great story here on Haven Today.
8: It's November 1987. I'd been in Alcoholics Anonymous for 2 years. One night I went to bed late and was crying out to God to help me. Next morning I woke up. I was woke up by a program on the radio talking in a group discussion, talking about the being wounded and needing change. The second message I heard right after that was a guy, Dr. Edwin Young, out of Second Baptist, was doing a message about everyone's been shot and that we have to get over it and grow and go forward. 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
10: I'm Ruth Kramer with Mission Network News. Coming up, disaster strikes and churches respond in the Philippines. Later, mentors play a critical role in leadership development. We'll tell you what's happening and how you can get involved in just a few moments. But first, gospel workers are counting the cost of Monday's 7.8 magnitude earthquake in the Philippines. The archipelago's second most populous island of Mindanao suffered damage, with the quake killing at least 32 and injuring more than 200. Small tsunami waves triggered by the quake reached as far away as southern Japan. AMG International's Brian Dennett says,
11: we are at the moment very closely monitoring the situation, getting in touch with our ministry leaders there on the ground and assessing the impact.
10: AMG International oversees three child development centers in the quake zone.
11: Our first priority is to determine the safety and the well-being of our children, their families, and of course our staff, our church partners.
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10: To learn how you can help, read the full story at missionnews.org. Next, several recent arrests have thrown the persecuted church in China back into the spotlight. Unlike in the U.S., religious activities there are tightly controlled, including scripture distribution and any religious activity involving minors. Kurt Rovenstein with Bibles for China says that often, following Christ's command to share the gospel involves creativity and boldness.
12: When you look at the New Testament and when the disciples began to preach and the authorities started to push back, they said, "You can tell us what you want us to do and what the rules and regulations are, but we're going to be obedient to Jesus and to the Holy Spirit. We're going to obey God." And I think that's what some of these arrests are.
10: For Bibles for China, some of this creativity involves printing approved Bibles through Amity Press to be distributed in China, as well as printing other materials in the U.S. The persecution seems to be growing, but God's word is also going out.
12: I'm confident that there's still many years of Bible distribution legally and openly through the registered church. It's not adequate. There needs to be other avenues to meet the need, but we'll continue to do that work with a Bible that we believe has integrity.
10: For more information on Bibles for China, we'll connect you at our website. And serving in persecuted areas often requires more than just training. It requires a mentor walking alongside. Patrick Anthony of FMI explains.
13: A common approach to leadership training that helps people be equipped for persecuted contexts is really internship programs or mentorship programs.
10: They call it relational discipleship or life-on-life mentoring. New leaders don't just gain knowledge. They watch, learn, and walk closely with experienced leaders. Many face daily challenges and difficult questions.
13: How you walk through a crisis, or how do you go about everyday shepherding, and then how do you handle a crisis?
10: Anthony says this need is echoed by partners across multiple countries. In high-risk regions, the demand for trained mentors is urgent.
13: Governments will expel foreign workers, and that can lead the gaping hole of leadership in a country that deals with chronic persecution.
10: This points to a training model that values character as much as competence. One FMI partner in Kenya says,
13: "Yet this moment offers a powerful opportunity to raise leaders who reflect Christ, demonstrate integrity, and shepherd God's people with resilience rooted in the gospel."
10: Pray for FMI's ongoing work training leaders worldwide and for their readiness to meet today's challenges. Thanks for listening to Mission Network News, a service of One Way Ministries. 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I'm Ruth Kramer.

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Hi, I'm Dawn Ray, always looking out for our health, stewarding the bodies that God has given us. So when a salmonella outbreak or cross-contamination is a risk, we want to know about it. Whole Foods, Walmart, Kroger, all three of these grocery chains have been impacted by the latest. The FDA says, heads up, if you have taken home some of those Kroger homestyle cheese garlic croutons, there's potential salmonella contamination there. But then there's a chocolate product, the Winfield's chocolate bar, forgot to report that there is milk in this item. So several of those have been recalled. Zaps and Dirty Potato Chips has quite the list. Salmonella outbreak is a possibility there. Sweet potato pancake mix, even organic ice cream. The list goes on. The Houston Chronicle.

0: This is Max McLean. John hears a voice and turns around. What does he see? And what message is he directed to convey? Listen to the Bible from Revelation 1 and 2. I turned around to see the voice that was speaking to me. And when I turned, I saw seven golden lampstands. And among the lampstands was someone like a son of man, dressed in a robe, reaching down to his feet and with a golden sash around his chest. His head and hair were white, like wool, as white as snow. And his eyes were like blazing fire. His feet were like bronze glowing in a furnace, and his voice was like the sound of rushing waters. In his right hand, he held seven stars, and out of his mouth came a sharp, double-edged sword. His face was like the sun shining in all its brilliance. When I saw him, I fell at his feet as though dead. Then he placed his right hand on me and said, "Do not be afraid. I am the first and the last. I am the living one. I was dead, and behold, I am alive forever and ever, and I hold the keys of death and Hades. Write therefore what you have seen, what is now, and what will take place later. The mystery of the seven stars that you saw in my right hand, and of the seven gold lampstands, is this. The seven stars are the angels of the seven churches, and the seven lampstands are the seven churches. To the angel of the church in Ephesus, write, these are the words of him who holds the seven stars in his right hand and walks among the seven golden lampstands. I know your deeds, your hard work, and your perseverance. I know that you cannot tolerate wicked men, that you have tested those who claim to be apostles but are not, and have found them false. You have persevered and have endured hardships for my name, and have not grown weary. Yet I hold this against you. You have forsaken your first love. Remember the height from which you have fallen. Repent and do the things you did at first. If you do not repent, I will come to you and remove your lampstand from its place." From Revelation 1 and 2. Listen to the Bible. It's great for the soul.
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1: It's 89 and mostly cloudy. Wind is from the southeast at 10 to 15 miles per hour. Tonight, clear with a low in the upper 70s. Then tomorrow, thunderstorms with a high in the low 90s. Tomorrow night, partly cloudy with a low in the upper 70s. It's 89 and mostly cloudy.

0: Shalom, I'm Mitch Glazer, president of Chosen People Ministries. Is it possible for Jewish people to believe in Jesus when there's such a sad history of Christian anti-Semitism that has shaped Jewish attitudes towards the gospel? Well, I know there's hope because I'm Jewish and I believe in Jesus. And I would love to offer a few suggestions for reaching Jewish people personally with the love of God through Messiah. 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Second, be loving, patient, and kind, even when they object. And then finally, and most importantly, pray. Touching the heart of your Jewish friend with the good news of Messiah will also touch the very heart of God. And you can learn more by visiting Chosen People Ministries at chosenpeople.com/radio.
1: When life feels loud, God's Word still whispers the truth. 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From Psalm 40, verse 16. 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

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Hi, I'm Dawn Ray. We know the Proverbs. It's the book of wisdom. But how do we best read them? With the help of OpenTheBible.org and Pastor Colin Smith, we'll start in Proverbs 3:13. Blessed is the one who finds wisdom. It impacts how we build our friendships, raise our children, even manage our money, operating under the wisdom of God. And we get that from the study of His Word. But the Proverbs are Proverbs. They're not promises. So when we read Proverbs 22, verse 6, train up a child in the way he should go, even when he is old, he will not depart from it. It doesn't guarantee good parenting equals godly children. Again, the Proverbs are Proverbs, not promises. They do describe a normal pattern, though, that prevails in the world. They don't promise a particular outcome. Now, we do also teach our children the ways of God, because in Deuteronomy 6, we're told to always be talking about the Lord. Talk about His Word, talk about His ways as we're getting up, lying down, walking down the road. We want them to know the Lord, so we teach them the truth. But a proverb is still a proverb, not necessarily a promise. And the Proverbs do assume relationship. My son, don't forget my teaching, but let your heart keep my commandments. We see this in Proverbs 3:1, and the word my son, it occurs 23 times in the Proverbs. These Proverbs, first spoken by Solomon to his son Rehoboam, hear my son, your father's instruction, forsake not your mother's teaching. But the book is more than Wisdom of Solomon. We'll come back and look more at the Proverbs and what they are and how they impact our lives this afternoon. Listening to KHCB.

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Hi, I'm Dawn Ray. As we're looking at the book of Proverbs this afternoon, Pastor Colin Smith of Open the Bible, helping us consider the relationship aspect of this. We know that many of these Proverbs, first spoken by Solomon to his son Rehoboam, the word "my son" occurring 23 times throughout the Proverbs. Hear, my son, your father's instruction. But the book, it's more than just the wisdom of Solomon. It's the Proverbs of the Holy Scriptures. It's the Word of God, and he breathed it out. These Proverbs, he gave them through Solomon, but he also breathed the Psalms, largely through David in the book of Romans, through the Apostle Paul. So what we have here is God speaking to his own children, so the relationship is assumed. Our loving Father calling his children to walk in the paths of wisdom. OpenTheBible.org as we consider how to read the book of Proverbs. KHCB.

0: 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It will be from 8:30 a.m. until 4:30 p.m. in Katy at the Grace Fellowship Church. 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You can find out more information at water.cc/orality-training, water.cc/orality-training, or call 877-594-4426, 877-594-4426. The Orality Training with Jerry Wiles, Saturday, June 20th. At Grace Fellowship Church at 2655 South Mason Road in Katy. Celebrating Fathers, Learning to Trust God. A celebration for men will be taking place on June 13th at 9 a.m. And this was hosted by the ministry seeking to enrich the life of family ministries called Self Ministries. They're going to host this event at the Booker T. Washington High School, and it will be June 13th from 9 to 11 a.m. And you can find out more information at selfministries.org, selfministries.org, as they will encourage teaching the fathers to trust God even when you feel inadequate. Also, a father's presence matters, and trusting God enough to lead. The celebration for fathers, June 13th, 9 to 11 a.m. at Booker T. Washington High School. School located at 4204 Yale Street in Houston. Effective evangelism and discipleship in the 21st century is the theme of a ministry conference, June 19th and 20th. Friday and Saturday evenings from 5 to 9 p.m. will be held at a Houston area hotel on Westheimer, hosted by Christ Global Ministry. Call 508-615-6389 for information, 508-615-6389. You've heard a page from the calendar. Announcements do not constitute an endorsement of the event or organization by KHCB.
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2: I think even the most casual observer realizes that our culture is more hostile toward Christianity than at any other time in our nation's history. 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
3: Welcome to Pathway to Victory with author and pastor Dr. Robert Jeffress. To many Christians, persecution is something that happens in a far-off place, like Asia or the Middle East. But in reality, persecution is already taking place in America, and it's going to get worse. Today on Pathway to Victory, Dr. Robert Jeffress shares why our country's hostility toward Christians will only continue to rise. But first, let's take a moment to hear some important ministry updates.
2: Thanks, David, and welcome again to Pathway to Victory. In a moment, I'll be addressing an issue that every Christian is going to face in today's culture, where we're often singled out as narrow-minded, intolerant bigots. So how are we, as Christian patriots, to respond? Well, the answer is clear. In his letter to the church at Corinth, the Apostle Paul shared some wise counsel. He said, "Be on your guard, stand firm in the faith, be courageous, be strong." And Pathway to Victory is devoted to helping you stand strong on the principles of your Christian faith. And right now, we're in the middle of the In God We Trust matching challenge in the amount of $1.5 million. So, there's never been a better time to leverage your generous gift, because every dollar you give is automatically doubled in size and impact. It was Jesus who gave us our marching orders. He said, "Go therefore and make disciples of all the nations." Well, for more than 30 years, Pathway to Victory has been a trusted source of discipleship. And your gift to the In God We Trust matching challenge puts the Great Commission into action. Later in the program, I'm going to describe the thank you gifts we've set aside to send anyone who gives to the matching challenge. But right now, it's time to open our Bibles together. Today, we're talking about what to do when persecution comes. Millions of Christians around the world have been blessed by the books of best-selling author Randy Alcorn. You've read his novels, perhaps, or read his nonfiction books like The Treasure Principle. However, many people are not familiar with his personal story that redirected his life and ministry. When Randy was 22, he joined another man to form a church in Boring, Oregon. Isn't that a great name for a town? Boring, Oregon. Needless to say, it was a sleepy town. But it wasn't a sleepy church. It quickly became one of the largest churches in the entire area of Portland. And while he was a pastor, Randy Alcorn also frequently spoke out against abortion. He served on the board of a local pregnancy center. He said later in an interview, "The issue of life was consuming my mind and heart. When that light for life is turned on, you can't turn it off." In January of 1989, Alcorn asked his elders for permission to participate in local peaceful protest at abortion clinics. The elders acquiesced to their pastor's request, and so Alcorn and his fellow protesters would march in front of these abortion clinics, sometimes blocking access with their bodies. Now, the abortion clinics fought back, pursuing every legal remedy at their disposal in order to protect the rights of the women who used them. Alcorn was arrested frequently. He recalls hearing one lawyer for an abortion clinic saying in court, "My clients have every bit as much right to perform abortions as McDonald's does to serve hamburgers." Although that was true legally, Alcorn knew that under God's laws, murder was never permissible. And so he continued his protest. One of the clinics that Randy Alcorn blocked sued him, followed by another, and eventually they won a judgment against the pastor of $8.2 million. Alcorn told the judge that he would pay any money he legitimately owed, but his conscience would not allow him to turn money over to an abortion clinic that would be used to kill babies. When Alcorn discovered that the court was going to garnish one-fourth of his wages from the church to help satisfy the judgment, he realized he was placing his church in an untenable situation. If the congregation defied the court order, they could face possibly years of expensive litigation. So to keep that from happening, Randy Alcorn resigned as pastor and lived off of his modest book royalties at the time. But then he faced another challenge. He was still adamant that no portion of his earnings should be used to kill babies. And the only way to prevent the garnishment of even his book royalties was to agree to work for a minimum wage. Fortunately, frugality had always been a part of his family's way of living. And although his book sales have exploded during the last 20 years, Randy Alcorn still lives in the same modest three-room home, and he works for minimum wage plus some speaking honoraria, writing his best-selling books. He has not used an ATM or written a check since 1990. Randy and his wife, Nancy, are quick to point out the many benefits that have accrued to their family because of this experience. He said, "It would have been very difficult to leave the pastorate to become a writer and speaker, and suddenly I had no choice," Randy later said in an interview. His wife, Nancy, also refused to wallow in self-pity over their situation. However, after seeing one of their best friends and fellow abortion protesters spend 9 months in jail after losing his job and home because of his abortion protest, Nancy Alcorn observed, "This experience has taught us we will not always receive justice in this world." Any Christian who seriously takes God's command to be light and salt in this dark and decaying world needs to understand you may not and will not always receive justice, but you always can be guaranteed to receive persecution. Jesus said in John 16:33, "In this world you will have tribulation, but be of good courage, I have overcome the world." The Apostle Paul, who before his conversion had been an instrument of persecution against Christians, almost overnight became a target of persecution. In 2 Corinthians chapter 11, he details some of the suffering that he experienced as a Christian. He said in 2 Corinthians 11, 24 to 27, "Five times I received from the Jews 39 lashes. Three times I was beaten with rods. Once I was stoned. Three times I was shipwrecked. A night and a day I have spent
4: in the deep. I've been on frequent journeys in dangers from rivers, dangers from robbers, dangers from my countrymen, dangers from the Gentiles, dangers in the city, dangers in the wilderness, dangers on the sea, dangers among false brethren. I have been in labor and hardship through many sleepless nights and hunger and thirst, often without food and cold and exposure. That was Paul's experience. Or listen to the experience of the first century Christians that followed Paul. As the writer of Hebrews notes, believers were tortured, not accepting their release in order that they might obtain a better resurrection, and others experienced scourgings, yes, chains and imprisonment. They were stoned. They were sawn in two. They were tempted. They were put to death with the sword. They went about in sheepskins and goatskins, being destitute, afflicted, ill-treated, men of whom the world was not worthy, wandering in deserts and mountains and caves and holes in the ground. Now, when we read passages like that, let's be honest, we try to assure ourselves that we won't have to go through that kind of suffering because, after all, we live in a different time in history. And yet it's pointed out that more Christians died as martyrs in the 20th century than all the other centuries combined. The reason we in the West, in America specifically, feel immune from this kind of suffering is we're not aware of what is happening to Christians around the world today. For example, since 2003, Iraqi Christians have been frequent targets by Islamic extremists.

allowed by the Chinese government are those controlled by the government. Those who meet in house churches not sanctioned by the government risk torture, imprisonment, and death. Philip Yancey describes a visit with Pastor Alan Wan, who helped to found the house church movement in China during the Japanese occupation. Pastor Wan was 90 years old at the time of his interview. He had spent 22 years in prison. He had been tortured and spent months in solitary confinement in a windowless cell. Listen to what he said to Philip Yancey. He said, "I pulled blankets over my head and prayed. For 10 years, no letters from my family got through. I had no Bible, but a few passages and Psalms stayed with me." Wan spent 13 years of his sentence in China's most northern province. He said, "It was a miracle. I had only a light jacket, and in the freezing winter weather, I never caught a cold or the flu. Not sick a single day." Pastor Wan is convinced that persecution for Christians is not only inevitable, but profitable for believers. Listen to what this pastor said. He said, "We live in a time like the apostles. Christians are persecuted, yes, but look at the Hong Kong and Taiwan church. They have prosperity, but they don't seek God. I tell you, I came out of that prison with faith stronger than I went in. Like Joseph, we don't know why we go through hard times until later looking back. Think of it. We in China may soon have the largest Christian community in the world and in an atheistic state that tried to stamp us out." Christians experienced intense sufferings in the first century. They are now experiencing suffering around the world. The Bible also predicts that in the final years before Christ's return, Christians will also experience unprecedented hardship. The Apostle John describes a large group of believers who will be slain during the tribulation. In Revelation 6:9, he says, "And when he broke the fifth seal, I saw underneath the altar the souls of those who had been slain because of the word of God and because of the testimony that they had maintained." Of course, the instigator of this persecution will be the Antichrist. In Revelation 13:7, John says, "And it was given to him," the Antichrist, "to make war with the saints and to overcome them. And authority over every tribe and people and tongue and nation was given to him." The special target of Antichrist persecution will be Christians. What way will Antichrist make war with God's people? One way he will do so is by restricting the purchase of necessary goods and services for survival to those who agree to worship him. You know from our study in the Revelation that Antichrist will have a lieutenant, a right-hand man known as the false prophet, who will enforce this global mandate to worship the Antichrist. This false prophet will mandate that everyone has to receive a mark of some kind that will demonstrate his allegiance to Antichrist if he wants to purchase any good or any service. Think of commodities like food. Think of services like healthcare. In Revelation 14, verses 16 to 18, John says, "And he causes all, the small and the great, and the rich and the poor, and the free men and the slaves, to be given a mark on their right hand or on their forehead, and he provides that no one should be able to buy or sell except the one who has the mark, either the name of the beast or the number of his name. Here is wisdom. Let him who has understanding calculate the number of the beast, for that number is that of a man, and his number is 666. Author Grant Jeffrey claims that the technology to essentially barcode human beings like you do a bottle of toothpaste or a book is already available through radio frequency identification chips. Grant Jeffrey writes, "Using existing technology, the mark or number 666 can be implanted under the skin of every person using an RFID microchip. A powerful electronic scanner could detect the chip from a distance and reveal all of your personal information, far more than your name, address, age, and marital status. While the implanted microchip and its information would be readable by a radio frequency scanner, a person would not know when or where his private information was being accessed or who was accessing the information."
Now, such a thought is not just fanciful imagination.

0: revelation. It is guaranteed reality if you take seriously the revelation from John. There is coming time, a time of great intense persecution. If we know that Christians in past ages have suffered persecution, if we know that Christians around the world are now suffering persecution, if we know there is a time coming in the future when every believer will suffer persecution, doesn't it make sense that we who live in America are also going to face a time of persecution as well? We know that the last 7 years of Earth's history will be intense persecution for every believer in the world. Listen to Jesus' words in Matthew 24, verse 36. Jesus said, talking about his return, "But of that day or hour no one knows, not even the angels nor the Son, but the Father alone." Nobody knows. Nobody knows. But I want you to notice something, what this text says. No one knows the day or the hour, but God knows the day and the hour, which means there is a day and an hour fixed on God's calendar when the Lord is going to return. And that means that every second that passes means we are moving toward that great climactic event. And that means every second that passes, we are moving toward this time of great tribulation and persecution against believers on the earth. Now, I think it's important to define terms here. What do we mean by persecution? By persecution, I'm talking about any negative consequences you experience for being salt, that is, restraining evil, or by being light and trying to share the gospel with other people. Now, obviously, there is a spectrum of persecution that people experience. That spectrum can range from not being invited to a dinner party because you're too opinionated, all the way to being tortured and even executed because you don't recant your faith. There is a spectrum of persecution. And I want to suggest to you that the degree to which you as a Christian will experience persecution is dependent upon two factors. First of all, the intensity of your conviction will determine the intensity of the persecution you face. Let me say it again. The intensity of your conviction will determine the intensity of the persecution you face. The pastor who never preaches against homosexuality or abortion or talks about the exclusivity of the gospel will never face ridicule from the media. The Christian student who refuses to challenge his non-Christian professor's erroneous teaching will never have to worry about a lowered grade. A believer who decides not to offend his non-Christian parents by sharing the gospel with them will never risk experiencing their disapproval. The intensity of your conviction will determine the intensity of the persecution you experience. Secondly, the extent of the persecution you face is determined by the spiritual climate of the culture in which you live. The extent of the persecution you face is also determined by the spiritual climate of the culture in which you live. Thursday night, we had another one of our dinners with the pastor. I had 200 folks there. Half of them were prospects. It was a great evening. But during the question and answer time, somebody asked me the question, said, "Pastor, do you think this world is getting worse?" I said, "Well, worse than what? I mean, is our culture more decadent, more ungodly than that of the first century during the Roman Empire?" Well, no. But is our culture, especially in America, more ungodly than it was 40 or 50 or 100 years ago? The answer would be yes. In fact, if you don't believe that the culture in which we are living right now in America is more ungodly than it has been in the past, I want you to ask yourself how the American people, especially the media, would respond if the President of the United States made these remarks during a televised speech from the Oval Office. Quote, "The general principles on which the fathers achieved independence were the general principles of Christianity. I will avow that I then believed and now believe that those general principles of Christianity are eternal and immutable as the existence and attributes of God, and that those principles of liberty are unalterable as human nature." Can you imagine how people would respond if the president said this country was founded on Christian principles? Why, there would be howls and cries and calls of impeachment all around the country. And yet, those are the words that were spoken by the second president of the United States, John Adams. we have become increasingly hostile toward Christianity in our country. Now, secularists would attribute that change to our nation's collective open-mindedness and tolerance. They would say, we now are much more sophisticated than earlier generations. We recognize that there are multiple paths to God, and no one religion can claim exclusivity. A biblicist would say, no, it is Romans chapter 1 in action. Because our nation has rejected the truth of God, we have fallen into a time of darkening in our understanding. But regardless of the reason, I think even the most casual observer realizes that our culture is more hostile toward Christianity than at any other time in our nation's history. And realizing that that negativity and hostility is more likely to increase than it is to subside means we ought to get ready for persecution. Well, how should we respond to the escalating attacks against Christians? How do we get ready for persecution? In Hebrews chapter 10, verse 25, the writer says, we ought to encourage one another, and all the more as we see the day drawing near. Now, one way we can encourage one another as Christians is to help prepare one another for this inevitable time of persecution. I want to share with you three words that I believe are essential in strengthening yourself and preparing for the coming persecution that every genuine follower of Christ will experience. The first word, and write it down, is the word certain. Suffering is certain. The first recorded case of persecution against Christians as a whole occurred under Emperor Nero in 64 AD. However, as in our culture, this awful persecution against Christians didn't happen suddenly. Instead, it happened progressively. Nero was allowed by the population to commit these atrocities against Christians because, as the historian Tacitus notes, Christians were already a class hated for the abominations by the populace. There was a growing hatred toward Christians that finally allowed Nero to commit these heinous crimes against believers. There's much more I want to say about what to do when persecution comes, so please tune in tomorrow. As you know, we're coming up on a milestone for America, our 250th birthday. And I know that our Pathway to Victory listeners care deeply about the future of our great nation. So, as you feel stirred in your heart to take action, let me urge you to partner with Pathway to Victory by giving to the $1.5 million In God We Trust matching challenge that's active right now. From her earliest days, America has been blessed by God because generation after generation, this country bowed its knee to God, and He responded with a blessing that stunned the world. Well, my friend, that blessing is not guaranteed. The scripture is eminently clear. Nations that forget God forfeit His favor. And I believe that we are watching that forfeiture happen in real time. But I also believe it's not too late. The same God who blessed this nation can restore her. This matching challenge is our chance to take action. Every dollar you give today is immediately doubled, reaching more souls, strengthening more families, and calling this nation back to the God who made her great. And when you respond today, I'm going to send you our 250th commemorative edition of America is a Christian Nation. This is a stunning, full-color celebration of the faith that built this country. In a culture that's working overtime to erase that heritage, this volume stands as a permanent, beautiful reminder of the truth. Here's David to tell you more.
1: 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Again, that's P.O. 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I'm David J. Mullins. 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
3: 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But here's something that might surprise you. God isn't afraid of your questions. He's big enough to handle your doubts. Doubt often comes during difficult seasons when God's promises seem far away and His presence feels distant. But doubt can actually strengthen your faith when you work through it honestly, instead of just pushing it down and pretending it's not there. Jesus told Thomas, "Because you have seen me, you have believed. Blessed are those who have not seen and yet have believed." But notice he didn't condemn Thomas for doubting. He met him right where he was. 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Connect with a Christian who understands that faith and doubt can coexist. 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
8: 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Hey, Pastor Jeff, I'm frustrated, I'm angry, I'm discouraged. 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
10: It's 88 and mostly cloudy. Wind is from the east southeast at 10 to 15 miles per hour. Tonight, clear with a low in the upper 70s. Then tomorrow, thunderstorms with a high in the low 90s. Tomorrow night, partly cloudy with a low in the upper 70s. It's 88 and mostly cloudy.

And a good Tuesday afternoon to you, and welcome to The Journey Home as we connect in God's Word and through music and encouragement for you. And for those in Houston, if you take the Katy Freeway, there has been an overturned 18-wheeler there in a hazmat spill. That happened around noon or so this afternoon, and it is still there, and only one lane is getting through. And this is out in the Katy area. It's outbound approaching Katy-Fort Bend Road, and traffic right now is stopped from Barker Cypress over an hour. So some alternate routes might be needed this evening if you're taking the Katy Freeway. I'll keep you updated on that, but right now, only one lane getting through and traffic is stopped from Barker Cypress. Well, as you spend time in the car or you're at home, we're going to begin praising the Lord. And that's how the program begins today. Let's begin in Psalm 95 and Psalm 96 as the psalmist encourages us to come and sing for joy to the Lord. Let us shout joyfully to the rock of our salvation. Let us come before his presence with thanksgiving. Let us shout joyfully to him with psalms. And then the psalmist gives a reason. For the Lord is a great God and a great King above all gods. Come, let us worship and bow down. Let us kneel before the Lord our Maker. Then the psalmist in Psalm 96 says to sing to the Lord a new song. Sing to the Lord all the earth. Sing to the Lord, bless his name, proclaim good tidings of his salvation from day to day, and tell of his glory among the nations, his wonderful deeds among all the peoples. So let us sing a new song today. Let us come before him as we bow down. Let us come with thanksgiving, and then let us tell others of his wonderful deeds. So let's join in together on the journey home and sing our praise to the Lord.

Oh, praise the name of the Lord our God, and we will be singing his praise forever, for endless days. We will sing his praise, and even praising him in those difficult moments, as Damaris Carbaugh reminding us of the song Blessings, and praising the Lord as we lift up his name for the wonderful things that he has done. And he is great, greatly to be praised. So we are singing to the Lord today a new song as we bless his name and come before him, worshiping, bowing down, kneeling before the Lord our Maker. And you can worship the Lord right where you are, in the car or at home, worshiping him and praising his name for who he is and what he has done for us, coming to die for us so we could live. Good afternoon. It's The Journey Home on KHCB 416 Central Time. And for those out in the Katy area, over an hour delay going from Barker Cypress out to Katy. An accident at Katy Fort Bend Road has three right lanes blocked and the shoulder, only one lane getting through. An accident with a hazmat spill. Keep you updated on that, but as you continue to worship the Lord, let us praise the Lord because he is so good to us. And this wonderful song, gospel song, Jesus is the sweetest name I know.

Spending time in God's Word is one of the most meaningful ways to grow in your faith. You hear us say, draw closer in your walk with Jesus Christ. And we have a Bible bookmark that we'd love to get in your hands as a physical reminder to spend time with God by getting to know Him better through reading the Bible. It's time to get your Bible bookmark. 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That's khcb.org.

Great is the Lord. He is greatly to be praised. We have been praising the Lord today on the journey home, and we're going to continue to do that, but also going to continue to be reminded that He is with us in the difficult times, and we can praise Him then as well. Good afternoon. It's 4:32 Central Time. This is The Journey Home on KHCB. And our next selection is going to remind us how the Lord is with us. He is the light in the darkness. He is here, touching every heart, healing every heart. He's turning lives around. He's mending every heart. And He is our way maker, the miracle worker, our promise keeper. And David wrote of that in Psalm 18 as he was praising the Lord and lifting up the Lord's name for the deliverance that he had after he was running for his life from Saul and from others who were trying to kill him. And he writes in Psalm 18, verse 19, speaking of the Lord, "He also brought me out into an open place. He rescued me because He delighted in me." The Lord will rescue you. He delights in you. He loves you. He knows right where you are and what you are going through. And so we are praising our Lord today that He is mending our heart. He is healing. He is turning lives around. He is the miracle worker and the promise keeper. So let's praise Him, our way maker, today.

0: The Lord who is our all in all. That reminder and that promise from Dennis Jernigan and the words of hope for us that David wrote in Psalm 18, verse 19. He says, "The Lord brought me out into an open place. He rescued me because he delighted in me." And then in Psalm 62, David wrote and said, "He alone," this is the Lord alone is my rock and my salvation, my refuge. I will not be shaken. Trust in him at all times, you people. Pour out your hearts before him. God is a refuge for us. And we heard the instrumental of trust and obey as we can trust the Lord. And David says to trust in the Lord at all times. And he's also encouraging us to pour out our hearts before the Lord. God wants to hear our heart. He wants to know how we are and speaking with him each and every day through prayer. And he has said, "Cast all your care upon me because I care for you." Words of promise and hope and encouragement for you today that the Lord will rescue you. It's 4:47 Central Time. As we continue on the journey home, we're going to pause to have a few moments with Johnny. But once again, for those on the Katy Freeway headed out towards Katy, only one lane there at Katy Fort Bend Road is open. That hazmat spill still blocking three right lanes and the shoulder, over an hour delay from Barker Cypress. It's 4:47 Central Time. So we will praise the Lord right where we are and give him the glory and the thanks for all that he has done. Here's Johnny with these words of hope.
1: Hi, I'm Johnny Erickson Tata, and everyone loves making wishes. Kids always ask each other, "If you could wish for anything, what would you wish for?" Well, Eliza, who has a genetic disorder, was given a chance to wish for the moon through the Make-A-Wish Foundation, but her decision surprised everyone. She wanted to go on a Wheels for the World trip and help other disabled kids. So, earlier this year, Eliza headed to Poland with Wheels for the World. It was not easy for her, traveling to a developing nation, but she made it. After her trip, I received a letter from Eliza which said, "Johnny, it was a blast. I'm so thankful for choosing this as my wish. I have no regrets." Luke chapter 6 says that when you give, it'll be returned to you in full. That's a little how Eliza's letter sounded. Want to serve on a Wheels for the World team? Believe me, you'll have no regrets. Just visit johnnyradio.org.

0: 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This is KHCB. 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And on the area roadways, still the delays on the Katy Freeway, that accident outbound approaching Katy Fort Bend Road. Three right lanes are blocked. Traffic is still stopped from Barker Cypress, and it's over an hour delay.
1: It's 87 in Partly.
0: And also expecting some delays right now on the East Loop, northbound at Market, an accident there. Three right lanes blocked. Traffic is stopped from Lawndale, a 44-minute delay. The forecast calls for lows tonight in the upper 70s under partly cloudy skies, 90 tomorrow, and a 20% chance for rain. It's 5 o'clock. 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
2: Did the Civil Rights Act require Christian schools to hire non-believers as teachers? 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
2: Jason was the principal of a Christian school that needed a science teacher. 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

Holding on to you. As we hear from Annie Herring, that promise, the master's hand, holding to the master's hand, but he is not letting go. And he is right there with you at all times. And David wrote in Psalm 62 that he alone, the Lord alone, is my rock and my salvation, my refuge. I will not be shaken. Trust in him at all times, people. Pour out your heart before him. God is a refuge for us. Words from Psalm 62. And he is your rock and salvation. And he is holding on to you right now. Words of promise, words of hope from God's Word, the Bible. As you listen to The Journey Home on KHCB, 11 minutes after the hour, 5:11 Central Time, and some slow delays on the Katy Freeway outbound from Barker Cypress out to Katy. Some alternates today might be the West Park Tollway, Richmond, or Westheimer, but also expect those roads to be slow as well. Keep you updated, though, and let you know when that accident may be cleared at Barker, out at Katy Fort Bend Road, but stopped right now from Barker Cypress. Well, the journey home may take a while for you today, but we are continuing to praise the Lord, and we are reminded in Psalm 18, as David said, that he was going to call upon the Lord, who is his rock and fortress and deliverer, and then praising the Lord because he will rescue us. So let us praise the Lord together and worship his name as we hear a familiar hymn, giving praise to the Lord, who is the Almighty One, the God, the King of creation, the God who created you, who cares about you and loves you with an everlasting love. Let's give praise to the Lord, the Almighty, the King of creation.

trusting the heart of our Father when the answer goes beyond what we can see, lifting our eyes toward heaven, believing the one who holds eternity. And when you don't understand the purpose of his plan, in the presence of the King, bow the knee. Chris Machen encouraging us to come boldly, to bow the knee, to come before the Lord in prayer. And as David said, to trust in the Lord at all times and pour out your heart before him. God is a refuge for us. And when we don't understand, we still continue to trust, knowing that he has a perfect plan as he has promised in Jeremiah 29:11. Words of promise for you today from God's Word, words from Psalm 62 and also Jeremiah 29:11. Walking along with the Lord, holding on to him on our journey as we prepare to walk and go with him until he calls us home. It's 5:21 Central Time. This is KHCB, helping you to draw closer to Jesus Christ, to abide in him. And coming up in July, there is a new devotional, a 31-day devotional for every day in July that will go through the book of John. And you're invited to participate in this Bible devotional. It's available for free. It's online at khcb.org. And this time, a new part of the devotional will be that you'll receive a daily text, that you'll have the verse for the day, some words of encouragement, and also you'll have a link to the entire scripture reading for that day. So if you would like to sign up for the devotional and the text messaging, just go online to khcb.org. It begins July 1st. It's called Abide, as we walk through the book of John. As we continue to walk on our journey, let's continue to worship the Lord and come before him. As Michael W. Smith encourages us and has this prayer, Lord, open the eyes of my heart. May I see you more every day. May I walk close to you. Open the eyes of my heart.

0: What a wonderful promise to know that God is the same. He's the same as he was yesterday. He's the same today, and he'll be the same tomorrow. He is our God who is unchanging. Good afternoon. 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He is our refuge, and he never changes. We'll continue with more music on The Journey Home, but always at this time, we pause to hear from John Stone Street. It's 5:30 Central Time. This is KHCB, helping you draw closer to Jesus Christ.
1: Welcome to Breakpoint, a daily look at an ever-changing culture through the lens of unchanging truth. For the Colson Center, I'm John Stone Street. A growing number of young Christian men seem to be rediscovering words largely absent from modern evangelical vocabulary, like kingdom, authority, discipline, order, responsibility, courage, civilization. Well, frankly, this is understandable. Many young people, especially young men, have grown weary of shallow Christianity shaped more, it seems, by therapy than theology, more by self-expression than self-denial. They're looking for something weightier, something deeper. They want roots, depth, conviction, purpose. In other words, they are looking for formation. This is a good hunger. Across denominations, in fact, pastors have been observing to us that there's a renewed interest, especially among younger Christians, in things like church history, spiritual disciplines, Bible study, liturgy. But like every renewal movement in church history, sincere instincts can become distorted if they are detached from the character of Christ. Recently, a loose constellation of online voices that are sometimes referred to as kingdom bros has emerged around these themes. They're not really a formal movement. It tends to emphasize masculine strength, cultural engagement, civilizational renewal. And many of the concerns they raise are legitimate. Christians should reject passivity. The gospel does have public implications. The kingdom of God does concern every sphere of life. But confusion arises when the kingdom of God is subtly redefined according to the logic of the world. In every age, Christians are tempted to exchange holiness for influence, to exchange Christ-likeness for simply winning. Jesus confronted this temptation in Matthew when his disciples were arguing about the kingdom in terms of power and status. He told them, "You know that the rulers of the Gentiles lord it over them, but it shall not be so among you." That single sentence might be one of the most neglected teachings in modern cultural Christianity. The kingdom of God is not a baptized version of worldly power. It's not advanced through coercion, outrage, tribalism, or the will to dominate. Chuck Colson certainly understood this. Though deeply engaged in public life, he often reminded Christians, "We propose, we don't impose." That's because he was wary of power, especially unchecked power, especially unchecked political power. The Christian vision for society is not imposed through force or manipulation or cultural intimidation. Christians bear witness to the truth. We persuade, we serve, we sacrifice, we talk of another kingdom, one not of this world, yet profoundly for this world. The church does not grow through conquest, it grows through faithfulness. And that's where many of the modern conversations about winning the culture become so spiritually dangerous, because success is not the same thing as faithfulness. This matters especially for young men who are seeking purpose today. They are absolutely right to reject passivity, pornography, consumerism, perpetual adolescence. They are absolutely right to desire brotherhood and to be put on a mission. The church should celebrate that hunger and then direct it. The Colson Fellows program is designed around this particular vision of formation, to go deeper, not to become angry, not just to be able to argue, but to be able to love God with heart, mind, soul, and strength. To learn more about the Colson Fellows program and to be the kind of formed Christian that can engage this cultural moment with truth and love, check out the Colson Fellows program at colsonfellows.org. That's colsonfellows.org. For the Colson Center, I'm John Stone Street with Breakpoint. Today's Breakpoint was co-authored with Michael Craven. And for more resources or to share this commentary with others, go to colsoncenter.org/radio.

0: making a choice as well to answer the call, to follow Jesus, to serve Him. And as Paul wrote in Philippians 3, forgetting what lies behind, reaching forward to what lies ahead, I press on toward the mark for the upward call of God in Christ Jesus. So as we take our journey with the Lord, pressing on toward that goal for the upward call, but serving the Lord right where He's put us today as we answer the call. Good afternoon. It's The Journey Home on KHCB at 5:45 Central Time. So that means we'll pause to hear some encouraging words from God's Word and close out with a few more songs of encouragement.
1: God put me on earth to accomplish a certain number of things, someone wrote. And right now, I am so far behind, I will never die. We laugh at that. But if you're a person like me who always feels that you could be doing more than you're doing, stop for a minute. Is more always better? Maybe you're thinking, if I were just a little better organized, I could squeeze more, there's that word again, into my life. Thousands of dollars are spent on seminars every year to help people maximize their lives. These training classes are often helpful. In fact, it would be hard to attend any of them and not pick up some useful pointers that would make us more efficient. Not surprisingly, most of us carry the same idea into our spiritual lives as well. We attend

0: and retreats and gatherings. We read articles. We try new methods of Bible study and experiment with new prayer journals. All of this we do to improve our Christian life. Sometimes it helps and sometimes it doesn't. Sometimes we just come away saying, those are great ideas, but I just can't do it all. I'm maxed out already. Maybe God doesn't care whether or not we get more done. I don't see anywhere in Scripture where it says we'll get a greater reward for having done more. The rewards come for faithfulness, not quantity of tasks performed. What does God really want from us? Listen as he asks, for who is he who will devote himself to be close to me? Wow, what a challenge, being close to God. Yes, we have battles to fight and schedules to keep, but there is something more that we need. Far more than better organization, we need to be near to his heart.
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0: Closing out the journey home with the June Hymn of the Month. A great way for us each and every day to be reminded to turn our eyes upon Jesus and look full in His wonderful face. Well, thanks for joining me today on the journey home. I also trust that you will be reminded of the words in Psalm 62. Claim those today, that the Lord alone is your rock and salvation. He is your refuge, so you will not be shaken. Trust in Him at all times. Pour out your heart before Him. God is a refuge for you. Words from Psalm 62, verses 6 and 8. And remember on your journey to grow in grace, to live in peace, and to love the Lord. Thanks for joining me today. Stay tuned. Coming up, Dr. David Jeremiah continuing his series on the Holy Spirit you may not know, and your Bible questions answered at 9:30 Central. 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The accident on the Katy Freeway has cleared, and they have reopened all of the lanes, although it is still stopped right now from Bunker Hill, and it's about a 35-minute delay. Still going outbound on the Katy. The accident was at Katy Fort Bend Road. The forecast calling for partly cloudy skies in Houston tonight with a low around 78. 90 for the high tomorrow, a 20% chance of rain. Sunny, 91 Thursday and Friday. Time is coming up on 6 o'clock. 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
1: Hello, everybody, and welcome once again to Sincerely Yours Time. Coming up in just a few moments, we've closed the books on the month of May. I'll have the May financial totals for you, as well as the daily financial report here for this ninth day of June. But first, I've got a number of emails that I'd like to share with you here this week, beginning with this one. A listener writes, "Living without regret, so I'm writing. I don't want to one day find myself regretting that I did not share my love and gratefulness for you, KHCB. I'm slowly accepting within myself that Bruce Munsterman has moved on to a new season in life. How thankful I am to him and his wife and to so many others that are still there and even others that have moved on. KHCB has had a major part in shaping who and whose I am today. Colin, the Lord has led you to KHCB. Thank you for your transparency. Your testimony that you are building at this time in your life is strengthening me and so many others, especially when we choose to be discontented. I've directed many to listen to this station to help get their lives on track. I'm sure many of those have become faithful listeners as well. Continued prayers. Forever grateful, a longtime Missouri City listener." Well, thank you so much for taking the time to write. We certainly don't want you to live with regret. We are so blessed to know that you are listening to KHCB and that God's used the ministry in your life through the years. You mentioned Bruce and others on the team here who have served so faithfully. And of course, Colin Lambert, a newer name and voice for us here at KHCB, who the Lord is using as well. We are grateful for the opportunity that we have to serve, and I'm so encouraged to know that you're listening. Thank you so much for writing. Another email says, "I have been listening to KHCB for over 50 years in Texas and donate monthly. I enjoy the morning pastors from 8 until noon, Chuck Swindoll, Tony Evans, Ben Young, etc. And in the evening, I listen to David Jeremiah, John MacArthur, and many others who preach and teach the Word of God. I get such inspiration from the music 24 hours a day in my car and in my home. I pray for the station often. God bless you and your staff." Well, God bless you, friend. Thank you for being a longtime listener for over 50 years. And thank you for standing with us financially each month. We appreciate you being a monthly partner with the ministry as well. I love that you mentioned several of the Bible teachers that God has used in your life as well. These are some of our favorites. Thank you for writing to us, and thank you for your prayers as well. Great to hear from you, friend. Well, if you want to write to us, I want to encourage you to do that today. 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As I mentioned, we wrapped up the month of May, officially closing the books on a wonderful month for us here at KHCB. Our total for the month of May, $264,278. Today, here in June, we have received $12,908, $160 for the Pete Steigerwald Legacy Fund. 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Our budget for this month, $350,000, which means that $300,949 is still needed to reach our monthly budget. 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
4: So what does the word illuminate mean? It means to throw light on something. What does it mean when the Bible says the Holy Spirit is the illuminator? He is the one who throws light and helps us to understand the Word of God. We're going to talk about that from 1 Corinthians chapter 2, verses 6 through 14. So find your place there. If you have a copy of the study guide, you can find your section in the study guide and follow along with bullet points, and all of the scriptures and outlines are there. We also have a book that's built around the doctrine of the Holy Spirit. It's called The Holy Spirit You May Not Know, and it is available to you this month as a resource, which means when you send a gift of any size to help us with the cost of broadcasting, airtime, and production, we'll send this book to you as our way of saying thank you. It's a beautiful book with beautiful truth to help you live a beautiful life. And I'd love for you to have your copy of it. Help us if you can. Do the best you can. But whatever you send, simply say, please send me the book on the Holy Spirit. And this 250-page book will be on its way to you right away. The illumination of the Spirit is a very interesting subject. It answers a lot of questions that people ask about how we know that the Bible is truly the Word of God. Let's find some answers as we open our scriptures together today.
5: It was the fall of 1940 in a small village in southern France. Four teenage friends and their dog, whose name was Robot, were trotting along a countryside road, and as they wandered near a hillside, Robot scampered toward a hole in the ground near a fallen tree. The boys, bold and adventuresome, followed after him. The opening was barely wide enough for a person to squeeze through. Curious, they tossed stones into the hole to test its depth, and then, one by one, they wiggled through and slid nearly 50 feet down into the earth. It was dark, it was damp, silent, like a basement no one had entered in a long time. For a moment, they couldn't see anything. Then they lit their oil lamp, and in that instant, the walls around them sprang to life. On the stone walls were massive bulls, powerful horses, and deer with branching antlers. The animals seemed alive, frozen, and their shapes leaping and galloping across the rock. Vibrant colors of red, brown, and black were glowing in the flickering light, and the boys just stood there in awe. Without meaning to, they had stumbled upon one of the greatest archaeological discoveries of the 20th century. They had found the prehistoric cave paintings of Lascaux. That's what light does. It shows us what's been hidden. Before they turned on the lamp, they didn't know where they were, and they just saw darkness. And that's exactly what the Holy Spirit wants to do for us, to shine a light on God's Word so that we can understand it. The Holy Spirit has always been connected to the Word of God, there in the inspiration of the Scripture, guiding the writers as they wrote it. But today, I want to talk to you not about inspiration, but about illumination. What is the difference? Well, inspiration is how the Bible was written. Illumination is how we understand what was written today. Inspiration happened in the past when the Spirit of God guided people like Moses and David and Paul to record God's truth without error. Illumination is what happens in us when the Holy Spirit opens our eyes and our hearts to see what God is saying to us through His precious Word. Let's take a closer look at this. First of all, why this is so important, the mandate for spiritual illumination. The Bible tells us that without the Spirit of God shining in our hearts, we can never understand what the Bible says. There are a number of reasons for that. If you're an unbeliever here, if you don't believe in Jesus Christ, if you don't consider yourself to be a Christian because you're not one, you can read the Bible, you can memorize it, you can diagram it, you can take apart its Hebrew and Greek meanings, and it will still never mean anything to you. It will be just like a book full of words. Paul says it this way, 2 Corinthians chapter 4, "But even if our gospel is veiled, it is veiled to those who are perishing, whose minds the God of this age has blinded, who do not believe, lest the light of the gospel of the glory of Christ, who is the image of God, should shine on them." Paul says that before we become Christians, our eyes are blinded to the Word of God. We don't have any equipment to understand it. That before you invite Christ into your life, you have spiritual scales on your eyes. You can read it for all you're worth, and it's just a bunch of words. It's like trying to read a book in a language you don't know. 1 Corinthians 2:14, we're told that the natural man, that's the person who doesn't know the Lord, the natural man does not receive the things of the Spirit of God. Why doesn't he? Well, here's what it says in 2:14, "For they are foolishness to him, nor can he know them because they are spiritually discerned." If I ask for testimonies here today, many of you could say, you know, before I knew Christ, Pastor, I tried to read the Bible some, maybe in a hotel room when you pulled a Gideon Bible out. You tried to read it, but it felt like foolishness. I couldn't understand why people loved this book so much, because to me it was just a bunch of words on a page. But when the Spirit of God comes to live within you, when you become a Christian and the Holy Spirit enters your life, He begins to open the Word of God so that you begin to understand it. He directs His light on its pages. He highlights verses that apply to your situation. He brings clarity and conviction to your mind. That's what we call the illuminating of the Spirit. It's the Spirit of God casting light on the Word of God and shining in our hearts so that the Word begins to come off the page and make sense in our lives. You can't have spiritual illumination unless you're a Christian. The Bible says that very clearly. I know people who have become Christians, and they have told me that they tried to read the Bible before they became Christians and it made no sense. And when they got saved, it was like somebody had rewritten the Bible, because all of a sudden it now made sense. The Bible says there's a mandate for spiritual illumination, but it's also a mystery. 1 Corinthians 2 says, "We speak wisdom among those who are mature, yet not the wisdom of this world. We speak the wisdom of God in a mystery, the hidden wisdom which God ordained before the ages, which none of the rulers of this age knew. For if they had known this wisdom, they would not have crucified the Lord of glory." He says, if the people of Jesus' age had known the wisdom of God, they never would have put him to death. They would have understood that God had a plan for his son. Paul is writing about the wisdom of God that is concealed from the people of this age. The princes of this world, the rulers of this age, the aristocrats, the political leaders, the intellectuals, many of them don't know the wisdom of God. And when you listen to them talk and you hear them speak, you realize they do not have a clue about who God is or what His word is or what His purpose is.
4: Their money can't buy this wisdom. Their power can't demand it. Their influence can't obtain it. They can't download it from the internet. They can't acquire it from the world's finest universities. To that I say amen. They can't discover it from some guru sitting in a hut in the Himalayas. They can't get it anywhere. Because the only place you get the wisdom of God is from the Spirit of God. And you get the Spirit of God when you get the Son of God in your life through salvation. I've often said that someone with no formal education, someone who knows Jesus and reads their Bible, has more lasting wisdom than a brilliant scholar with a PhD. You know, there are some people that have so many degrees, they have no temperature. Did you know that? They don't have the Spirit. The wisdom of the believer will carry them further than the knowledge of the unbeliever. I know some little old ladies like that, some people who've lived in the Word of God their whole life. I would trust them with my question about the spiritual things of this world far more than I would trust them with somebody with a PhD from a secular university, because one is from God and the other is from the world. So if you want the wisdom of the world, you don't need the Holy Spirit. You can get that wisdom anywhere you want, any of the state institutions, universities and colleges, correspondence schools. They'll be more than happy to relieve you of your time and your money. But if you want the wisdom of God, you have to have the illuminating ministry of the Holy Spirit. 1 Corinthians 2:7 says, "But we speak the wisdom of God in a mystery, the hidden wisdom which God ordained before the ages for our glory." The wisdom of God is a mystery. That doesn't mean it's a riddle. It means it's something that has been in existence but has not been understood. Now it's being understood because the Bible tells us what this mystery is. That same word is used to describe the church. The church, according to the Bible, is a mystery. What does that mean? It didn't exist in the minds of the Old Testament people, but in the New Testament, it was revealed. And now that mystery is no longer a mystery. Now it's revealed. And it was a mystery that the Bible says is the Spirit of God in this way. The Bible tells us that when we're trying to get into spiritual truth, we're dealing with God's mysteries, His hidden wisdom. We can't comprehend it if we don't know the Lord. And that will never be able to be comprehended apart from God's Holy Spirit. You know, there are times when God in His common grace allows us to benefit from the wisdom and skill of people who don't know Him. Doctors, teachers, counselors who aren't Christians can still be a blessing. They have good things to say. But when it comes to the issues of the heart, when it comes to the issues of God, we need the wisdom of God. And that's why we look to people who know the Lord and are filled with the Spirit. Let me pause here and get myself in a little trouble. I have a lot of friends who are Christians who go to unbelieving counselors. They're the counselors who don't know God. And they'll be able to help you to a certain extent. But when it comes to the spiritual part of your life, they don't have a clue. And they might even give you bad information. I'm not saying they don't have any value. In fact, there's a story about my having cancer and going to see my doctor for the first time. I didn't walk into his office and say, "The first thing I want to know about you is, are you a Christian?" No, the first thing I wanted to know from him was, does he know anything about cancer? Because I don't want to have this the rest of my life. I think that's important. But when it comes to the issues of the heart, you can't get the counsel you need from somebody who doesn't know God. How are they going to help you know God better if they don't know God themselves? So I'm not trying to offend anybody. And if you happen to be a counselor who's not a Christian, I'm sure God's given you a great clientele. But I'm just talking to the people of God. If you want to grow in grace and in the knowledge of the Lord, you have to grow in grace in the knowledge of the Lord from people who also know the Lord. The mandate for spiritual illumination and the mystery of it. Now, let's talk about how this works. What is the ministry of the Holy Spirit's illumination? First of all, He brings us spiritual discernment. One of the last promises of the Savior that was made to His disciples before His crucifixion concerned the ministry of the Holy Spirit. Here's what Jesus said in John 16. "I still have many things to say to you, but you cannot bear them now. However, when He, the Spirit of truth, is come, He will guide you into all truth. For He will not speak of His own authority, but whatever He hears, He will speak. And He will tell you things to come.
5: And he will glorify me, for he will take of what is mine and declare it to you. What Jesus told his disciples was this. He said, I'm going back to heaven. I'm going to go back to heaven, but don't worry, I'm going to send you another comforter, the Holy Spirit. And when he comes, he will live within you and he will guide you into all truth. He won't speak of his own words or pursue his own agenda. He will speak of my words, because remember, we learned one of the purposes of the Holy Spirit is to glorify Jesus Christ and to lift him up. Have you ever had anybody come, you know, Pastor Jeremiah, I know what you're thinking. No, you don't. You don't know what I'm thinking. How could you know what I'm thinking? You're not inside me. You don't know what I'm thinking. But the truth is, when they say that, they're just saying something that's meaningless. And what Jesus is saying is this: when the Spirit of God comes, he will take what he knows from God, and as God himself, he will reveal these things to you, and then you will really be thinking the right things. You'll be thinking God things. You really can't know God, you can't know his word, unless the Spirit of God is in the process. You say, well, Pastor, I don't know very much about the Holy Spirit. You don't have to know very much about him, except he is the third person of the Trinity, God the Father, God the Son, God the Holy Spirit. And the Bible says that when Jesus Christ becomes your Savior, the third person of the Godhead comes to live within you. You literally become the temple of the Holy Spirit. He lives within your heart. And he is there not just to occupy space or, as he sometimes does, make you uncomfortable when you're doing the wrong thing. He's there to help you. And most of all, he's there to help you understand the Scripture so that the Word of God makes sense to you, so you understand what it says, you understand what it means, and you understand what it means to you. So if you want to know the things of God, the Spirit of God has to be a part of that transaction. And guess what, you guys? He wants to be. He wants to be your helper. He wants to give you discernment. He wants to give you the ability to understand the Word of God. And James says that if we don't know that wisdom, all we have to do is ask for it. If any man lacks wisdom, let him ask of God, says James. And he will give it to you. And the Bible says he will do it liberally and without reproach. That means he'll give you all that you need. He won't scold you for coming for it. The great desire of the Spirit's heart is to flood the light of Scripture into your mind and help you to know more and more and more about your Heavenly Father and your Lord and Savior, Jesus Christ. And the Holy Spirit is like a lighthouse keeper who just loves to send that powerful beam out and help you get through the fog and the darkness of where you live. How many of you know we're living in some fog and darkness right now? Hard to see our way through it. Sometimes we get up and say, what in the world is going to happen today? How many of you know sometimes you just get a verse and you hang on to that verse and you live off of that verse for 2 or 3 days because God has given you a verse of Scripture to give you direction and hone in on what's happening in your life? In general, the content of the Spirit's ministry is all the truth. The truth is the Bible, the written Word of God. Sometimes people come to me and maybe they're living with each other out of marriage. I've had that happen several times. And they want to talk to me about this. And I say, you know, you guys, what you're doing is not right. You shouldn't be doing that. The Bible doesn't allow that. The Word of God doesn't allow that. And I've had them say to me, you know what, Pastor, I know that's what the Bible says, but we prayed about it and we've got real peace from God that this is okay. I'm not going to tell you all the things I say when that happens, but what I want to tell them is whatever you got is not peace from God. And I know that to be true because, listen to me, kids, this is what you need to understand. The Holy Spirit will never contradict what the Word of God says. Not ever, ever, ever. You can count on it. You won't read something in the Bible and the next day get some vision from God that contradicts what the Bible says. It's not going to happen. Your standard for what is truth and what is right and wrong is the Scripture. And you don't have to doubt about it because God wrote it down for you. It's called the Bible. So when somebody tells me the Spirit of God told them to do something that is not from the Word of God, it may be a spirit, all right, but it's not the Spirit of God. So when we talk about spiritual illumination, we're not talking about dreams or private messages. We're talking about God's Word coming alive as he uses his Spirit to open the understanding and apply the Word of God to our hearts.
4: So the parameters of spiritual discernment are found between the covers of this book. You want to know where the wisdom of God is? It's right here. You don't have to go to grad school to get it. You just get a Bible and start reading it. And little by little, God's word will start to penetrate your life. So how does the process work? Well, there's a wonderful passage of scripture in the little book of 1 John. Here's what it says. But you have an anointing from the Holy One, and you know all things. The anointing which you have received from him abides in you, and you do not need that anyone teach you. Sometimes after a service here at Shadow Mountain, someone will come up to me and say, Pastor, that was really an anointed message. And I take that as a compliment. But what I want to say to you is that John says we all have an anointing from God. You have this anointing from the Holy One, says John. I take that to mean that each of us has a special gift from God. It says here, you do not need that anyone teach you. I know some students have made that their life verse, but that's not where it goes. It doesn't mean we don't need teachers, because John himself was a teacher. It means we don't need worldly teachers to teach us the things we need to know about God. What he means is this: you don't need teachers who speak from a non-Christian perspective. You don't need horoscopes. You don't need psychic hotlines. You don't need advice columns to figure out life. You have the Spirit of the living God within you. He is your anointing. And when you allow that to happen, you can ask him to help you, and he will. And often he will do it through the Word of God. This isn't about feelings or whims. It's about the Spirit taking the Word of God and applying it to your mind and heart, guiding you in truth and keeping you alert. So the parameters and the process. Now the power. The Bible says in John 14:26, but the Helper, the Holy Spirit, whom the Father will send in my name, he will teach you all things and bring to your remembrance all things that I said to you. If you were a Christian in high school or college, maybe even if you weren't, and you were getting ready for a big test, you may have prayed, oh Lord, help me remember the things I've studied. My prayer was always, help me to remember the things I haven't studied. I wanted not inspiration, I wanted revelation. Sometimes you'll hear the Word of God preached, and you walk away saying, that didn't touch me. I'm not sure what he was talking about. And you may not think about it again for weeks, but if you keep coming back, nurturing your spiritual life, little by little, you'll store truth in your spirit. And then at the right moment, the Bible says, God's Spirit will bring it to your remembrance. He will bring it to your mind. Most crises may come to us, but all of them have one thing in common. You don't get time to do homework on them. If there's a crisis and you're facing this crisis, you don't get to say, I'll come back in 2 weeks after I have a chance to study this a little bit more. What I'm saying, folks, is this. How are you going to remember something you don't have? You all got to give the Spirit of God something to work with. You got to put some word in your heart. You say, how do I do that? Well, there's a lot of ways. You can memorize the scripture. I know that's a foreign term to some of you. You can read the scripture. You can listen to the scripture. There's so many ways to listen to the scripture today. So many good readers of the scripture. I believe that many worship songs are built around scripture. You can play them in your heart. What I'm saying is, if you don't fill your mind and your spirit with godly things, then when the Spirit of God wants to bring something to your remembrance, he goes to your hard drive and there's nothing there. You have to give him something to work with. That's the part we play in the disciplines of our life. We study and we listen and we take notes. And I'm so honored when I see some of you taking notes. Every piece of spiritual information that you make as an input into your life becomes fodder for the Holy Spirit to use when the time comes. The Holy Spirit will use what is in you and bring it out at the right time, at the right moment, when you need the answer. But if you don't put anything in your spirit for the Holy Spirit to work with, he won't have anything for you to say. So the point is, you don't have to go around begging the Holy Spirit to help you. Just keep filling up the tank with godly things, and when the moment comes, the Holy Spirit will be there to give you the wisdom that you need.
5: And thank you so much
4: for joining us today. We will finish up our discussion of the illumination of the Holy Spirit tomorrow. You know, we are very excited about what God is doing here at Turning Point. And every year, as you know, we take a few moments in June and in December to remind all of you of your importance to what we do here. We need your help. We need you to stand with us as we reach out with the gospel. 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See you tomorrow right here. I'm David Jeremiah. I am so grateful for this privilege. 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
6: God's Word meets us right where we are, steady, true, and full of hope. 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
8: Pastor Sergei serves at a church in Kiev, and he's a broadcaster for FEBC Ukraine. He is one of the most dedicated, hardworking, selfless people I have ever had the opportunity to work with. 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
9: Jesus forgave my sins. I am child of God, and I am orphan. My Heavenly Father in Jesus Christ is here and now with me. He is Emmanuel. And, well, I have fears, of course, but God is with me. This is what Apostle Paul was saying, and this is so precious to me right now. Whether I live for God. Whether I die for God. In all of this, I am always with my Lord.
8: I just love being around people like Sergei, who, regardless the circumstances, demonstrates his full-on commitment to his life as a Christian.
10: Right.
8: It reminds me of the verse in Galatians 5:25, where it says, if we live by the Spirit, let us also walk by the Spirit. Sergei is a man who has convinced me for years that he has lived by the Spirit. Now that we've had this circumstance of war there in Ukraine, I see a man who is walking by the Spirit. A better example I have never met in all my ministry in the Christian faith. Sergei, a wonderful man of God.
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We greet our friends everywhere with Chapter 2 of Hunger, Thirst, and Bitter Exile, the story of Bible translator William Tyndale. 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

0: Master Tyndall is a serious man, but his manner is so pleasant and his talk so full of wisdom that any room is more cheerful when he walks into it. Yes, I enjoy lessons with this strange young tutor brought to Sodbury Hall by my uncle, Sir John Walsh. For Master Tyndall teaches me as if I am more than a mere woman. And I want to know more than tent stitch and cross stitch and how to make conserves and confections. Master Tyndall is himself quite a marvel of learning, and so strict of life that a great change has taken place in the household. There is less swearing, drinking, and dicing in the servants' hall. From Joyce the butler to Robin the ploughboy, they all love the slender priest. But everyone is not so happy. He has argued theology at supper with some of my uncle's friends. Some in the village say that he's a Bible reader, one of Luther's men. I don't know what to think about that, but I do think that he might be in trouble.
1: Yes, he did. I heard him with my own ears. I was directly...

0: directly across the table from him, too. The only thing between us was Sir John's roast goose.
1: Any of you gentlemen more stout?
2: Yeah, I will.
3: Of course.
4: You mean he said that Jeremy the pig keeper ought to read Thomas Aquinas?
0: That's what he said.
2: I can't believe it.
4: How do these young'uns get so cocky? Did he know who you were, Rogers? Did he know you'd been tending this parish for a dozen years?
0: Don't suppose it would have made much difference. He's just up from Cambridge.
2: Wish I'd been there.
1: Here's your malt, gentlemen.
2: Let's drink to Master Tyndall's insolence. Drink up!
4: Well, Rogers, what did you do then?
0: I challenged him.
4: And?
0: He quoted Erasmus.
4: Erasmus is a heretic.
0: He quoted Erasmus and old Sir John sitting there the whole time, beaming like a grandfather.
4: Ooh. Rogers, men, this is more serious than a young man's insolence. This could be dangerous for our parishes.
2: What do you mean?
4: We know what we believe. We're loyal to the church. But we're the ordained clergy. What about the others?
2: Yes, Jeremy, the pig keeper.
0: You could be right, Cobb. Tyndall has not restricted his remarks to Sir John's dinner table. He could do our parish people real harm, confuse them. We know what we believe.
4: That's what I mean. But do we have the courage to defend it?
0: Well, of course.
2: How can we?
4: I think we ought to take the matter to the Chancellor Parker.
0: I think you're right.
4: We've been waiting a long time to have our own chancellor in this diocese. Now we have one. Let's use him and his power.
0: We'll make an appointment next week.
4: Heresy doesn't wait. Let's go tonight.
0: No, Cobb, I never labeled young Tyndall a heretic. I only...
4: Who's going with me tonight?
2: Hey, let's go. Let's drink to it.
5: My study doesn't have chairs for all of you men. But you don't have to act like you're in the marketplace. Quiet down. This isn't just another alehouse, you know. Now, if you're here for sport...
4: What we told is truth, Chancellor. We've quoted Tyndall verbatim, as nearly as we can remember. And there's more.
5: Go on. My head can't ache any more than it does. It's late for this kind of business, although you gentlemen don't seem to care about that.
4: Tyndall hasn't contented himself with saying these things in Sir John Wall's chapel. He's been preaching in the villages as far away as Bristol.
0: Yes, we've heard him.
4: Right. He's preaching heresy.
0: To our people.
4: He's got to be stopped.
5: You said that before, Father Cobb. I'll ask you just once more. Keep your voice down and stop blowing your ale breath in my face.
0: This man is a radical, Chancellor. I don't think you'd license him to say the things he's been saying in your diocese if you knew what heresy...
5: Well, now I do know, Father Rogers, don't I?
0: Before, when Archbishop Wolseley was our nearest administrator, we couldn't get help with parish problems.
4: Now that you're here, Chancellor...
5: Here, close by the alehouse, eh? That's no flattery, Father Cobb. Anyway... You've convinced me.
0: And then you will see to Tyndall...
5: I didn't say. I will call a hearing. I'll give any young priest a chance to talk for himself, especially one that doesn't seem to spend his night soaking up malt at the pub.
4: We'll appreciate your help, Chancellor.
5: I hope so. Let's see, we can schedule a hearing for Tuesday next.
2: Fine. Very good.
5: But mind the lot of you. Don't go back to the alehouse and shout it over your mugs. Trouble in the church ought to be kept quiet. Furthermore, I don't think we need to let young William Tyndall know what's waiting for him. Father Cobb, see that he's in my study at a conference Tuesday next.
6: Am I late? Sorry, Chancellor. Had an errand for Sir John. Good morning, Dr. Rogers.
0: Good morning.
6: Father Cobb. It looks like everybody's here.
5: William Tyndall, with your presence, we can begin.
6: Sorry if I delayed any
5: William
6: proceedings.
5: Tyndall, listen to me. As Chancellor of the Diocese, I called this meeting of the clergy of this county and valley, your colleagues, for a purpose. To determine whether one William Tyndall, ordained priest, holds to the true faith.
6: Well,
5: Sit down. William Tyndall, you are hereby accused of heresy.
6: Who says?
5: Your fellow clergyman.
6: I defend myself against all of them.
5: A young man like you would have a difficult time.
6: Not as difficult as you think. I know these men, and the rest like them out there in the villages. I'll debate any of them. Why, most of them don't know any more Latin than what's in the missal, and some of them not that.
5: These are your brothers, William Tyndall. Men who have labored for years in the vineyard.
6: Labored over studying the constitution of the Archbishop of Canterbury, so they can know how much they lawfully claim in tithes and offerings for God and the Holy Church. I can defend myself in argument against them any time.
5: Are you better than they are?
6: No, and they are no better than I am.
5: Let God judge.
6: Let God judge. I'm not like the Pharisee who boasted his good deeds before God and said, I fast twice a week.
5: You say it's wrong to fast.
6: No. I didn't say it was wrong to fast. What was meant by that was...
5: Yes, Master Tyndall. Suppose you tell us what was meant. We should know.
6: Outward observances are wrong if the love of Christ is not in your hearts.
5: Are you listening, gentlemen, to the young scholar?
6: That's what Paul meant and what I meant when I quoted him about fasting, and if that's heresy...
5: Paul? Paul who?
6: St. Paul.
5: Oh, well, you gain very little by appealing to the Bible in the hearing of educated clergy, Tyndall.
6: But...
5: We know what the church has done for centuries. That's what we base our belief and argument on. Your appeal to the scriptures is quite irrelevant, Tyndall. Do we understand each other?
3: I was only a girl, and the word heresy meant nothing to me. But I heard the whispers in the long tapestry-lined halls of Sadbury Hall. I saw the darkness in Master Tyndall's eyes, and I desperately wanted to help my friend forget.
7: Catch! Cats! You missed again!
6: I'm sorry. Dickie'll run after it.
7: I'm tired of running downhill after your misses. You're not even trying.
3: You aren't, are you?
7: I got it.
6: No, I suppose I'm not.
7: I'm going to throw it.
6: There, got it.
7: Throw it back.
6: No, you come back. Walk with us.
7: You're no fun today. Last week when we came up the hill, you told us...
6: Listen to me, Dickie. Do you know what this is?
7: A leaf.
6: And do you know why it's green?
7: No.
6: Because God made it green. He made everything.
7: Why did he make it green? Why is the sky blue? Oh, I don't want to know. Let's play ball.
3: We're at the top. There's the river down there.
6: And Wales.
7: Can we see God up here? Hey, Kat!
3: It's getting late, Dickie.
6: Yes, it is. We'd better start down.
3: It didn't help, did it?
6: What?
3: The climb. The wind. God.
6: Don't ever say that, Anne. Don't ever believe that. It has to. Come on, let's run. We're late for tea.
8: Come in. Come in. It's the young man from Sudbury Hall, isn't it?
6: William Tyndall, sir.
8: I know. Word gets around this village.
6: Too late for you? I came for advice.
8: I'm honored. A young man like you. Here, by the fire. Advice, you say?
6: You've been here for a long time, Father Hubert. You've been in the church a long time.
8: I'm an old man, son.
6: I had questions before I came here. Now I have more. Father, from what the Chancellor says... Is it true that men don't care about Scripture anymore? That they support their views and ideas with practice instead... By what I mean the Church has done for a century or so. Are they using this as their standard of judgment?
8: It surprises you?
6: It worries me. I stand alone. This crowd, they know the actual intentions of the Church's rulers better than I do. I admit that. They're better informed about the Orthodox tradition of the Church.
8: They are that.
6: But they're ignorant of the Bible. They don't care.
8: And you've come to an old priest for what kind of advice?
6: I want you to tell me, am I right or wrong? Has the Church forsaken the Holy Scriptures? In your lifetime, have you seen it? Are the authorities acting in open violation of what seems to be the plain letter of Scripture?
8: You want my answer? Yes.
6: Why? What's to be done? Where would it end?
8: Why? Not from malice, son, nor from deceit. Although I suspect there's been a little of that along the way, too. But the Bible has been buried in an unknown tongue.
6: Greek, Latin?
8: How many can read Greek or Latin? And if they can't read?
6: If Jeremy the pig keeper can't read.
8: And don't forget, son, the meaning of the passages is so obscured by whimsical, allegorical interpretations that are written right into the text.
6: Yes, yes, that's it.
8: If the people who live out there under those thatched roofs, could read the Bible for themselves, just the words of the men who wrote the scriptures, not the interpretations and the glosses added over the years, then...
6: Then what?
8: Then you would not be alone. If they had the scriptures in the rough tongue they use for calling children to supper...
6: That's it, Father Hubert. If only... If only...
9: And so we conclude Chapter 2 of Hunger, Thirst, and Bitter Exile, the story of William Tyndale. 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
1: It's 87 and partly cloudy.
2: Wind is from the southeast at 15 to 20 miles per hour. Tonight, clear with a low in the upper 70s. Then tomorrow, thunderstorms with a high in the low 90s. Tomorrow night, partly cloudy with a low in the upper 70s.
1: It's 87 and partly cloudy.

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2: If you fall, if you do wrong, you know, just like in the Lord's Prayer, you know, he said, forgive us our sins as we forgive others. He already has paid for that sin 2,000 years ago, which means he already knows the ones you haven't even done yet. Mm-hmm. And he paid for those too.
3: That's Pastor John Burke, and he's with us today on Focus on the Family with Jim Daly. Thanks for joining us. I'm John Fuller.
1: John, these can be tough questions, but do you know someone who's 100% in tune with God?
3: Now, this is a tough question. I'd have to say I've known people who are really close to and they hear God a lot. I've never known anybody that's 100% in touch with God.
1: Yeah, it's kind of like who got a perfect score on the SAT.
3: Yeah.
1: But, you know, hey, 1 Thessalonians 5:16-18 tells us, rejoice always, pray without ceasing, give thanks in all circumstances. I love that because I think we fail to do that so often. Mm. But give thanks in all circumstances, for this is the will of God in Christ Jesus for you. And what a great reminder. And it does get difficult. I got to admit that. We get into squabbles maybe with our spouse, our kids. Things chew at us to where, did we really get an A+ in how we reflect God's character? Maybe not always, but the good news is he makes a way for us to repent, to try again and do over those things that we don't do so well the first time. Today, we're going to give you a clear picture of what it looks like to do life with God, to challenge yourself actually to deepen that relationship with the Lord so that more often than not, you're responding exactly the way you should.
3: I like the way you put that. And John Burke is the right man to help us unpack this. He's the pastor.